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6: 8-9-1 for the Dodgers. Freeland, Alonso, Ohtani against J.P. Sears. No score last of the third. Alex Freeland, 225, three homers, right-handed batter. And he takes a strike from the lefty Sears. Freeland in there at second base despite being just 3-for-27 against left-handed pitching this year. Was not in the original lineup, but then it was adjusted by David Roberts. And Dave Roberts putting Freeland in the game as he takes down low a sinker. It's 1-1.
7: Yeah, well, Tommy Edmond, and you know, whatever question marks are him not being able to go today, but they've had this challenge all season, really, and found a way to produce.
6: 1-1 pitch. Mighty cut, swing and a miss at a slider. And it's 1-2 on Freeland as Edmund was hit by a Mason Miller pitch last night. And still coming back from that ankle injury, and the Dodgers giving him a day. And they told Max Muncy you're going to have the day off and didn't want to mess with that. And that's what set the wheels in motion to move Rojas from second to third. And Edmund out of the lineup. 1-2 pitch, swing and a miss, elevated fastball. And the second strikeout for J.P. Sears as Freeland down swinging, one gone. And now the first major league at bat for Eliezer Alfonso Jr., 26-year-old rookie from Venezuela. Right-handed batter, just called up from AAA Oklahoma City yesterday, where he was hitting .313. First major league at bat, J.P. Sears, the pitch, and that floats high and away with a sweeper. 1-0. And a great story getting this opportunity. The son of a former major leaguer. His dad bounced around the big leagues for 6 years with the Giants, Padres, Mariners, Rockies. And it's outside 2-0 to Alfonso. But the tragedy, though, in Venezuela. And they're still searching for some of his relatives. It's been a very difficult time. Even though this is the highlight of his baseball career, his major league debut tonight. 2-0 pitch to Alonso. And that's a ground ball to short. Gobbled up by Xander Bogaerts to his left. And he throws out Alonso at first and two outs. Here in the Dodgers' third, and Ohtani coming up. Ohtani struck out looking in the first. No score, last of the third here in L.A. Ohtani just one for his last 13. J.P. Sears, third base side of the mound, the turn, the pitch. And a sweeper that's low and away for a ball. Crowd chanting happy birthday for Ohtani right now. A 1-0 pitch to Ohtani. Swing and a miss, and the bat goes flying. lands beyond the infield dirt on the side warning track behind first base and foul ground as Ty France goes to pick it up. And he was acting like he was a wide receiver. He's going to try to catch it the way he went. He went back on the helicoptering bat beyond first base.
7: I mean, I don't know if I've seen a bat go that far and stay in the field. I mean, it's like 150 feet away.
6: And now he's going to jog and get some pine tar to put on it.
7: Yeah, I don't know if I've seen Ohtani do that, but, you know, they always used to say, throw your hands at the ball, throw it, and not the bat, though. And, I mean, of course, you should keep the bat. If I'm Ty France,
6: that's what I was thinking.
7: I'm just running off the field with the bat.
6: It's like a foul ball in the stands, right? Hey, I found this mine.
7: This is mine. You can sign it later. Get a new bat. I'm sure you have plenty.
6: 1-1 on Ohtani. Now back in the box. That bat had to fly 120 feet. 1-1 pitch just off the outside with a fastball, 95 from Sears. It's 2-1.
7: Yeah, I don't think I could have tried that, you know, if I did it on purpose, like try to throw it that far.
6: Maybe he's auditioning to represent Japan in the hammer throw.
7: Yeah, my
6: goodness. Olympics coming up in 28. 2-1. Swing and a miss. Mighty cut at an elevated fastball from Sears. 2-2.
7: Well, he's such an exceptional athlete. I don't hold anything past him, but the fact that he's pitching at this level, hitting at this level, many-time MVP, many-time world champion, it's just, you know, history every day.
6: 2-2 pitch, reaching for it, popped up, right center, playable, charging over and in is Tatis. And the right fielder makes the catch in a 1-2-3 third for Sears. We're through three in L.A., scoreless. The Padres and the Dodgers, this is Sunday Night Baseball on ESPN Radio and the ESPN app.
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10: I'm Christine Lisi. Miami's Yuri Perez pulled amid a perfect game through seven innings. The 23-year-old was making his third start since coming off the injured list. And his exit, Marlins were up 8-0 at that point. Reliever Lake Bacher came in. He gave up five runs on four hits in the eighth. Miami did hang on for a 9-8 win over the A's. Colson Montgomery hit a two-run homer. White Sox beat the Guardians 7-6 to split that four-game series. Chicago is back atop the AL Central by one game on Cleveland. Twins won a series at Yankee Stadium for the first time since 2014 with a 6-1 win over New York. The Yankees outscored 17-5 in the final two games of that series. They have lost 9 of their last 10 overall. The Mets held off a furious rally by the Braves, who scored 6 in the bottom of the ninth, including a Drake Baldwin grand slam. Mets beat Atlanta 10-9 for only its third win in the last 15 games. Now back to Doug and Roxy in Los Angeles.
6: All right, Christine, we're scoreless to the fourth. Cronenworth, Machado, and Sheets for the Padres against Emmett Sheehan. Neither side has a hit yet. The only base runner for the Padres, a two-out walk to Luis Campusano in the third. The only base runner for the Dodgers through three is a two-out walk for Alex Call in the second. That's it.
7: Yeah, not much going on. And from the standpoint of offensively, and this has been the Padres' challenge all season, it's still a concern, but Sheehan has thrown the ball really well.
6: Jake Cronenworth struck out of the first, the left-handed batter. The pitch from Sheehan, and that's a fastball high, ball one to Cronenworth. And I talked to Jake for a while in the Padres clubhouse pregame, and he was lamenting to me the symptoms he was dealing with from the concussion that he had early in the year. 1-0 pitch. Popped up, pushing toward the Dodger dugout. This will get out of play. Lands on top of the Dodger dugout, kicks up into the crowd, 1-1. But Cronenworth initially suffered the concussion in mid-April, but yet continued to play for the next 3 weeks. Didn't feel right. He just thought he was feeling lousy because they went and played in Mexico City and in Denver dealing with the altitude. Hmm. And he's done that before and felt lousy when they came back because of the altitude. 1-1 pitch, called strike on the upper outside edge of the plate to Cronenworth. With a changeup, it's 1-2. And then finally shut it down in early May because something's not right. And he just came back last Monday from dealing with that. 1-2 from Sheehan. Cronenworth swinging and miss at a changeup. And it's the fourth strikeout for Sheehan. There's one out. Just a brutal concussion for him to battle through. And he was having double vision. He had trouble focusing. The eyes, one eye would move, but the other would be lazy following that eye. He had all the symptoms.
7: Yeah, and then you're trying to hit 97 miles per hour. I mean, it's just not possible.
6: One out, Manny Machado the batter, a fly out in the first inning. He backs out of the way of a fastball in tight. 1-0 on the right-handed hitting Machado. Manny will have a birthday tomorrow, by the way. Mentioned it's Otani's birthday today. Machado turns 34 tomorrow as he takes a called strike, a fastball right in there. It's 1-1.
7: Well, he let that one go. I mean, that was right there. Fastball, outer third.
6: 1-1 pitch, outside a changeup, 2-1.
7: Yeah, but so far, Sheehan has mixed well, four-seamer, slider, changeup, curveball, in good amounts for each.
6: Two and one, the kick, Sheehan's pitch. And that is just low and outside with the slider. And it's 3-1 on Machado.
7: I mean, that looked well in the zone enough that they could have at least challenged, but they just sort of let it go and thinking about the leverage.
6: 3-1 pitch on the way. And that is a strike to the outside edge. Machado was starting to move up the first base line and chuck the bat away as he takes the slider. And it's a full count here with one out in the fourth.
7: It was, I mean, basically a perfect pitch by Sheehan. And, he's making that kind of pitch in 3-1. That's a lot of confidence. Throws a slider, catches just the edge. Really hard for Machado to do anything with it. But he knew he had an extra pitch to work with, so he's trying to get a better one to hit here or get on base by walk.
6: Full count. One down, top four. Emmett Sheehan. The turn, the pitch. And that's ball four, just missed high. And Machado draws a walk. The second issued by Sheehan. Another very close pitch that goes the Padres' way.
7: Now, think about a pitcher that has a pitch he's throwing that starts as a ball and he's trying to clip the corner at the end. Those on ABS, it's crossing the plate and it's starting a ball all the way. So, you really have to hit. It's one thing to have like a strike, be in the zone and then cut off of it. That one is a ball all the way and then tries to come back.
6: Called strike to the outside edge to Gavin Sheets, who popped out of the second.
7: So effectively, you have it. Remember, the zone ABS is a two-dimensional like glass pane that's in the middle of the plate. So you effectively can go around it.
6: Short lead for Machado. Sheehan, the one-strike pitch, and Sheets swings a mighty cut at an elevated fastball. 0-2 on Gavin Sheets. Cleanup batter for San Diego. The Padres trying to get out of this 8-game losing streak, and they have fallen in the standings.
7: Yeah, pitching has really struggled during that stretch, which was a little bit more reliable before it.
6: Swinging a foul straight back as well behind the Dodgers in the division. And let's face it, it's a foregone conclusion. We thought that before the year started, LA would run away with the division. They have. And then your avenue for the Padres and the Diamondbacks is the wild card. 0-2, and Sheets takes in the dirt, scooped up by Alfonso. And it's 1-2. And the wild card hunt, as San Diego's made the playoffs three of the last four seasons. But the Padres right now are 4.5 behind both the Marlins and the Cardinals, who are tied for the third wild card spot in the National League. Granted, we're on July 5th. Still a lot of

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1: Washington Nationals. 1-0 pitch. Swing and a miss. Healthy rip at a high fastball by France. 1-1. And Paul Toboni, in his first year as the president of baseball ops with the Washington Nationals, and here they are, a game over 500.
2: Well, they score a lot of runs. I mean, they have some serious offensive firepower.
1: 1-1 pitch. Reaching for it. Tap foul by France at the plate. And it goes toward the on-deck circle of San Diego on the first base side, 1-2.
2: The thing about the Dodgers, though, it's like you could, you know, believe, yes, they are predicted to win. But if you would go in and say, okay, I'm going to take the Dodgers, and then you say, oh, wait a minute, you're not going to have Snell, you're not going to have Glasnow, you're not going to have Will Smith, you're not going to, if you just rattle off those guys,
1: Diaz,
2: you might be like, or Tucker's not going to really play that well.
1: Swing and a ball, looped out into deep left center on the move to the alleyway. The catch is made by Paez, and back to second goes Machado, back to first Sheets. You're not running on Paez, who leads all major league outfielders in assists. He's got 10 already this year.
2: I mean, he's been phenomenal. And it's funny because Dave Roberts said early in the season, like, Paez is going to have a big year. And he cited that he was very upset how he basically lost his spot in the lineup during the postseason. I mean, he just wasn't hitting. And he went in for that defensive replacement play, came in against the Blue Jays in the World Series. But his offense, his bat put him on the bench, and he just did not want to have that happen again.
1: Now it's up to Jackson Merrill, 0-1 with a flyout. He takes upstairs a fastball, 96 for ball one.
2: You know, because a lot of teams are saying, like, yeah, the Padres are injured. I mean, it's just part of the game now. Your pitchers are going to get hurt. I mean, you know, the Mets, the Cubs. So
1: the Mets have other issues.
2: Yes, but, you know, they also lost, like, five people in their rotation, broken leg and all kind of stuff.
1: Here comes the 1-0. Way outside with a curve, it's 2-0 on the left-handed batting Merrill.
2: So I give the Dodgers credit for the depth. You know, Tucker's, you know, been so-so, right? And then all these other guys have been hurt. I mean, their second base has been wide open. You know, they're just rotating. And they still find a way to be not only good, but just dominant in their division.
1: 2-0 pitch. Merrill is swinging a grounder through the right side and a base hit in the right. Machado rounding third. His call comes up firing from right field. Throw not in time. Scoring standing up. Machado from second base. Around to third goes Sheets. RBI single, and Merrill puts the Padres on top 1-0.
2: Now, Merrill swings sort of around this ball. It gets a little top spin on it, but he hit it hard enough right through the ground, and that hole was open. Call had a long way to go towards the line, so he didn't have a very good angle in terms of momentum towards home plate. Machado didn't get a great jump, but it was such a long throw that he still was able to make it standing up.
1: Two out, RBI single, 1-0 Padres, top four. Now it's Bogarts with runners at the corners and two down. Sheehan from the belt, the pitch. And Bogarts backs out of the way of a fastball up and in. He struck out in the third.
2: Well, you're looking right now. This is, you know, getting thicker into the second time around. So what adjustments are the Padres making? Well, one, they're going to have to start laying off that high fastball. They've chased that, you know, the first round so far.
1: 1-0 pitch. Swing and a foul off to the right into the second deck. And it's 1-1 on Bogarts. The Diamondbacks are four back in the wild card, a half game in front of San Diego. And the Padres are trying to snap that eight-game losing streak. The first 2 months of the year, they were neck and neck with the Dodgers as fouled straight back by Bogarts, but it clearly was fool's gold, Doug, because the numbers didn't add up to the way they were winning games.
2: Well, run differential wasn't, like, knocking your socks off. You know, they were, it was sort of like the Padres, the Phillies, the Mets, and these teams that had these negative run differentials, and you're like, where is this coming from? And then somehow, you know, once the Phillies started getting going, you started seeing how much they were outscoring their opponent. Padres went the other way. You know, that's why they're 30th in runs per game, 30th in batting average, 29th in slugging.

0: 29th in on-base percentage in baseball. I mean, that is the bottom of the barrel right now, and just hard to win like that.
1: 1-2 pitch. Bogart takes it just low, a changeup, 2-2, and it stresses your pitching staff, and the pitching staff has had injuries. We're going to have an ABS challenge here for the Dodgers and the catcher, Alfonso. And the call is confirmed. Just missed low.
0: Yeah, I mean, that was close, and it's tough. I mean, this is your major league debut, and you got to deal with ABS, and your mind's already spinning right now, and he's going through a horrific time as well in his country, and it's just a lot going on for him.
1: 2-2. And that's low and away with a slider, a full count on Bogarts. Backhanded by Alfonso. And there are reports, and they're not confirmed, but there were reports out of Venezuela that his stepmother and his sister have died in the earthquakes. And his dad, obviously not here, back in Venezuela tending to the family. 3-2 pitch, check swing, strike three called, and that's a challenge by Bogarts on a slider. On the field, called strike three, and now a challenge from Xander Bogarts. Call confirmed. Wow. In the zone, catches him looking for a strikeout for Sheehan. Padres get a run on two hits. They strand two. We're going to the bottom of the fourth. 1-0 San Diego. This is Sunday Night Baseball on ESPN Radio and the ESPN app.
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1: Andy Paz leads off the home half of the fourth for the Dodgers. 1-0 Padres. Freeman and Betts to follow against J.P. Sears. The lefty winds the pitch, and Andy Paz takes sweeper up high for a ball. Round out of the first for Paz. RBI single by Jackson Merrill in the top of the fourth, and a 1-0 lead for San Diego. 1-0 pitch, and Paz takes the slider for a strike, 1-1. You mentioned that play he made, the game-saving catch in the bottom of the ninth, Game 7 of the World Series against the Blue Jays. 1-1 pitch from Sears. Paz takes high, and the offensive struggles that he had, he was just 4-for-51 in the postseason with the bat.
0: Yeah. And we did a lot of the games, the Brewers series, and it was like, wow, he's just off. And we were kind of asking carefully every day, like, how long are you going to go with him, you know?
1: Fouled straight back by Pies on a changeup, and it's 2-2.
0: It was just too much of a void offensively. And that play, I love that play in the World Series, because as a center fielder, you're always taught to, like, call off everybody. And he literally ran over Kike Hernandez, like, and Kike was calling. He's like, sorry. And so that was really, you know, a cool play. But the thing I didn't realize is Hernandez is, like, face down in the track, and he thought they lost the World Series. And I didn't really, that didn't register.
1: 2-2 fastball outside from Sears in a full count.
0: Because, you know, you're watching and you're saying, oh, he made the catch. Wow, he saved it. But to Hernandez, he was listening for the crowd. Like, this, it's over. So it was really powerful to listen to him describe, like, why he didn't really want to look up, you know, because we thought he was hurt and all that stuff. But it's a crazy play.
1: 3-2. And that's just off the outside with a slider. And a leadoff walk for Paez to open up the home fourth. Second walk issued by Sears.
0: Now, this is what Craig Stammen, his manager, was saying about Sears. You know, he's going to give up a home run. It's been in the storyline for him. But he's trying to prevent someone from being on base if it happens. And that usually comes from his command. You know, and he's been pretty sharp, but that one got away from him.
1: Here's Freddie Freeman. Paez at first base, nobody out. And the pitch to Freeman, low and away, and appealed. No, he did not swing, says Ryan Blakeney down at third. Freeman hit a bullet to left that Sheets made the catch going back on it in the first inning. He's 0-1.
0: Yeah, that ball kept carrying, and Sheets originally thought he was in the right spot, and then he realized he had to really hustle towards the wall.
1: Sears the high set, the 1-0, and Freeman checks his swing and appealed. That time he went around on a slider. Down and away, it's 1-1 on Freeman. When you think of that World Series, though, okay, in Game 7, it was the unlikely heroes. Paez with the catch. Miguel Rojas. And Will Smith did have a big swing of the bat, of course. 1-1. Freeman takes in tight with a fastball. It's 2-1.
0: Well, I've always had a response to unlikely heroes, because I always feel like, well, you know, why not these guys, right? They're there. You know, and I feel like, you know, it's guys that you don't expect because they're not the mega stars, but they're often in those kinds of positions to win the game, right? They're the pinch hitters.
1: Freeman hit sharply on the ground. To his right, back handed by Song, flips to second. The turn, Bogaerts onto first. Two, a double play. Nicely done by Sungmon Song, ranging to his right to start the double play.
0: Really nice backhand. That ball was hit hard, and he was cheated a little bit towards first base, so he had to go far on his backhand, but the transition was really smooth. It comes on the backhand, underhands it, Bogaerts pivots, turns, and throws a strike to first.
1: Two outs now. It's Mookie Betts, a ground out of the second. He is 0-1. Here's the pitch from Sears. And the left-hander delivers a fastball at the knees and a cold strike. It's 0-1.
0: Yeah, and I kind of bring that up sometimes because I know, like, you know, I was probably that guy, right? I got a game-winning hit in the NLCS against the Marlins, and they're like, you know, this guy, I wasn't playing for 3 weeks. I mean, so, you know, but...
1: One strike pitch inside. Changeup 1-1 on Betts.
0: But at the same time, like, having a career where I did start against righties and just get this moment, right? So you're in these positions often off of the bench in these postseason situations where you, I think you, and I don't know what the numbers say, but I think you're also very likely to be in that spot.
1: Sears the 1-1. Betts takes a strike. A slider, it's 1-2. And look, those guys are here for a reason. Paez, Rojas, they're here for a reason, and they came through and they had the opportunity.
0: And you think about Klein, you think about, I mean, the Dodgers, when they won a couple of years ago, it was all these relievers, right? That, you know, Kasperius.
1: Just low to Betts, 2-2. Right. Phillips, Trinan. Brazier.
0: Honeywell, you know.
1: Vesia.
0: I mean, it was like, so that, you know, that, and I think that's what makes the Dodgers so, you know, unique right now and how they're winning. I mean, they won 1 year with no starters and all relievers, and then they won last year with their starters becoming relievers.
1: 2-2 pitch. Betts pops this one up out of play for a space side. Upper reaches the first deck.
0: And you kind of have to give them credit on that because it wasn't like they formulaically just did their thing and just won. They had to adapt to a loss of personnel and injuries and have a completely different approach one year to the next to win the World Series.
1: 2-2. Betts in the air, playable and right, fighting the sun is Tatis. Drifting toward the line, has his right hand up to shield his eyes from the sun and makes the one-handed catch. And straightaway right to retire the side. We're through four in L.A. 1-0 Padres. This is Sunday Night Baseball on ESPN Radio and the ESPN app.
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1: 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Top of the fifth, 1-0 San Diego. First pitch is fouled away by Sungmun Song. Third base side of home plate into the second deck. 8-9-1 for the Padres. Song, Campusano, and Tatis against Emmett Sheehan. A run on two hits for the Padres. No runs, no hits for the Dodgers. Emmett Sheehan, the pitch. And that's up and away to the left-handed batting Song. It's 1-1.
0: So interesting to watch Sheehan get set before he starts. He kind of rocks back and forth in the same spot, like swaying his hips back and forth, and then he finally goes real fast to his face, and then he goes.
1: The pitch, grounded foul of the first base side. That was a changeup from Sheehan, and Song a little bit out in front of it, 1-2. Emmett Sheehan right now, 80 pitches here, starting the fifth inning. He has struck out five, and that's down and in with a slider to Song. It's 2-2.
0: Yeah, that was a really good pitch, down and in, trying to get him to swing over it, and an even better take by Song. I mean, he laid off a tough pitch.
1: A kick, the 2-2 to Song. Swing and a pop-up left side of the infield. Mookie Betts taking charge, the shortstop, waiting for it to come down, and grabs it with two hands. The rare two-handed catch of a pop-up.
0: Hey, make sure.
1: Out.
0: Make sure, man. Old school. I mean, the only thing that you have to watch with two hands, you don't want to block your view. Sometimes with both hands up, you know, just taking a little bit more away from the field. But it protects the ball if it pops out, that is for sure.
1: Now it's Luis Campusano who walked in the third inning. Sheehan kicks the pitch and swing and a miss. Had a fastball, a mighty cut, it's 0-1. seeing the windup in the one strike pitch. And that floats to the inside edge of the curve. It's 0-2.
0: I mean, he's got a lot of pitches working. And, you know, this is the Sheehan that the Dodgers are looking for. You know, just aggressive, throwing stuff, inducing the chase.
1: 0-2. Check swing and a pitch down low and appeal. No, he did not go. 1-2 the count, Campusano. Sheehan drafted by the Dodgers in the sixth round out of Boston College back in 2021. Made his Major League debut in June of 23. 4-5 this year. The 1-2 pitch, Campusano fouls it straight back and off to a right behind the plate.
0: Well, that was on our level here, just a little bit to our right.
1: Count holds 1-2 on the 9-hitter, Campusano. Sheehan beat the Padres in his last start about a week ago in the dirt with a changeup 2-2. Went 5 innings, giving up a run on 2 hits with 5 strikeouts. But prior to the win against the Padres, he had lost each of his previous 4 starts. 2-2 the count. Sheehan, the kick, the pitch. Topped at the plate, foul that dribbles over near the Dodgers dugout, third base side.
0: Well, a couple of problems he's had. The four-seamer's getting hit. They're hitting home runs. They had 6 home runs in 21 innings in June. The leadoff hitters, 1-2, were at a 9-10 OPS. I mean, they were on base, and they were doing damage from the top of the order. So that was all biting him in June.
1: Just missed down low with a slider. And a full count now in Luis Campusano.
0: But a lot of things, he kind of retired some of the demons today. He's been able to get out of the first inning, which has given him a lot of trouble. Top of the order hasn't done anything for the Padres. He's done a lot of positive things today.
1: 3-2, and that is ball four. It missed just a little bit low with a slider. And Campusano walks for the second time, and that is the second free pass issued by Amit Sheehan.
0: That was just good discipline by Campusano. I mean, the 2 pitches before down in the zone between the changeup and the slider, they were really good pitches, but they were more chase pitches. So he was trying to get him to swing outside the zone instead of trying to throw strikes. And Campusano, to his credit, laid off both.
1: Now it's Tatis, runner at first, one out, and ball one. A changeup down low was Tatis 0-for-2 with a strikeout and a flyout. Dodgers gunning for their 60th win. Best record in baseball, 59-31. 1-0 pitch. And Tatis lays off a fastball just off the outside. 2-0 on Fernando Tatis Jr. Short lead at first for Campusano. Sheehan the 2-0. Tatis hits it on the ground to third, but foul where it's gloved beyond the coaching box by Rojas. An activity beginning in the Dodgers bullpen for the first time. Sheehan up over 90 pitches now. And a lefty has just gotten up.
0: Well, last 2 innings, a little bit more base running, more traffic, you know, walk, single, single, walk. And he's also had a couple strikeouts. So his pitch count has ratcheted up quite a bit the last 2 innings.
1: Pitch, Tatis fouls it straight back over the screen.
0: Seems like the writing room over there is getting peppered with baseballs down there.
1: Jack Dreyer, the lefty, is up in the bullpen for LA. Alden Gonzalez can handle himself over there. Everybody else, I don't know. Up high. Tatis lays off a fastball. Full count now on Tatis. Of course, our colleague Alden Gonzalez, senior writer for ESPN.com, based here in Southern California. So you know he can handle himself. Time is called and Sheehan backs off. Cronenworth would be next for the Padres.
0: I'm sure the Dodgers are watching that lane where you have Cronenworth and Sheets, Merrill, you know, these alternating lefties in the lineup.
1: She in the 3-2. Tatis loops it over first, and a soft liner falls in for a hit. Around second, going to third is Campusano. Digging for second, hustling in, and diving in with a double is Tatis, who overslid the bag and then reached back as the throw pulling the shortstop Betts away from the bag.
0: Well, Tatis has that kind of long swing going, but he inside outs this one. He was beat on it, but he was able to get the barrel to push it to right field. And to his credit, right out of the box, the hustle was evident. He did not hesitate, saw the ball in front of him going to first base, took the aggressive turn, wasn't a super strong throw. He dove head first, avoided any traffic, and ended up going over the base. But aggressive style, that's sort of his game. That's when he's at his best. This year he has done a good job of taking extra base hits by pressure, and he puts the Padres in a good position here.
1: 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Sheehan is done after 4 1/3, and the Dodgers will go to the bullpen as Mark Pryor made the pitching change, not the manager, Dave Roberts. 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
13: Christine Lisi. Amid a perfect game, Miami's Yuri Perez was pulled after seven. It was his third start since returning from the injured list. Reliever Luke Bakker came in, promptly gave up five runs on four hits in that eighth inning. Marlins did hang on for a 9-8 win over the A's. White Sox got a couple of home runs, including one from Colson Montgomery. They beat the Guardians 7-6. Chicago now up a game on Cleveland in the American League Central. Guys, back to you.
1: All right, Christine. Jack Dreyer, the new pitcher for L.A., Emmett Sheehan done after 4 1/3. The Padres have runners at second and third with one out, leading at 1-0, and the left-handed hitting Cronenworth getting pinch hit for here by Miguel Andujar as Padres operating without their manager Craig Stammen, who was thrown out of the game three pitches in, yet the chess match still going on.
0: Still going on. There's a lot of help here and a lot of support in these departments now, so you can keep it operational.
1: And now another visit by Mark Pryor after he made the pitching change.
0: Yeah. Well, he was looking back almost like, oh, I'm supposed to take him out. Like, he seemed like he was checking with Dave Roberts when he went out to get Sheehan. So I know a lot of times with a new pitcher, they like to go over, you know, the plan for the next couple of hitters or at least the next batter. And, you know, just to give him a reminder.
1: Second and third, one out. Campusano at third, Tatis at second. The batter is Miguel Andujar. Hitting for Cronenworth, he takes a fastball high from the lefty, Dreyer for ball one. 260 with five homers for Andujar. Right-handed batter facing the lefty, Dreyer. First base side of the mound, the pitch. And that is on the inside edge with a slider for a called strike, 1-1. Dreyer 3-1 with a 3.41 ERA. He has 40 strikeouts and 34 1/3 innings. The pitch. And up and in, throwing the hands up out of the way is Andujar. It's 2-1.
0: Yeah, and they've used him, gone to him a lot. You know, this is like his 35th appearance, his four-seamer, slider, curveball.
1: pitch. That one's grounded up the third base side, foul. Another slider from Dreyer. It's 2-2 on Andujar.
0: And they're trying to get him and speed him up a little bit and then try to get him out in front on breaking ball or swing over it. And if it's out in front, he's worst case scenario for the Dodgers, he's going to hit at the third, which is what you want ideally if there is contact.
1: Here comes the 2-2. Swing and a ball tapped foul to play, just fought off by Andujar. And we'll do it again, 2-2.
0: Well, last year, Andujar just crushed left-handed pitching. He got a stint with the Reds, and you know, he's a guy that had a phenomenal early career with the Yankees, then had injuries and got finally back to form last couple of years.
1: 2-2. Swing and a pop-up. Shallow left center. Betts twisting and turning, going out. Calling for it. The shortstop makes the catch. And going back to third is Campusano to second, Tatis. And that's an out the Dodgers needed. The pop-out off the bat of the pinch hitter, Andujar.
0: Yeah, that was one of those outs where Dodgers, if you're going to get in the air, get at that pop-up, no runner can advance. But they were tying up Andujar, forcing him to try to pull the ball with pitches that were either spinning or up in the zone. And Dreyer just made a good pitch there.
1: They walk Machado intentionally. They'll put him on to load the bases for Sheets. Left on left, Gavin Sheets singled in the fourth is 1-for-2. He is 2-for-7 this year with the bases loaded. With that hit earlier, now a six-game hitting streak. Bases full, two outs. Top of the fifth, 1-0 Padres. Jack Dreyer the pitch, and Sheets takes a strike, a slider on the inside edge.
0: Well, Sheets doesn't get a lot of opportunity against lefties. It's hasn't gone well. He's hitting just a hair under 200.
1: One strike pitch, swing and a miss, a healthy rip at a 95 mile per hour fastball, 0-2 on Sheets. Campusano at third, Tatis at second, Machado at first, two down. Top of the fifth, bases full, 1-0 Padres. Dreyer from the set. And the two-strike pitch, and Sheets swings and fights it off foul. Got jammed, a fastball in on his hands, and that went into the crowd up above the Dodger dugout, third base side.
0: Dreyer throws well over the top. You talk about his arm angle. I mean, he's big time over the top, got that big, tall motion, works the top of the zone pretty well.
1: The pitch, swing, and another foul ball off to the left, off the bat of Sheets. This one into the second deck. And we'll do it again, 0-2. Padres could really use a hit right here. The way everything has gone recently, the 0-2 pitch, and just getting a piece of it is Sheets, another slider from Dreyer.
0: Yeah, he's got a lot of options here. He's trying to get Sheets to chase one up, and then he's trying to get him to chase down in the way on the slider. And they both are pretty good options when you're facing someone in an 0-2 hole.
1: The pitch. Ground ball sharply hit right at the third baseman Rojas. Up with it. Fires across to first to get the out. That was stung off the bat of Sheets. A one-hopper right to Miguel Rojas, playing well off the line. And he throws out Sheets, and the Padres leave him loaded. One hit, three left. We go to the bottom of the fifth. 1-0 Padres. This is Sunday Night Baseball on ESPN Radio and the ESPN app. I will not go. Turn the lights
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1: Teoscar Hernandez leads off the last of the fifth for the Dodgers. 1-0 Padres. Alex Call, Miguel Rojas to follow as J.P. Sears darts the outside corner of the fastball. It's 0-1. Teoscar Hernandez, a comebacker for an out in the second. He is 0-1. Dodgers still looking for a hit. Sears has walked two. He has struck out two. One strike pitch, and that is a strike low outside corner with a slider. It's 0-2.
0: I mean, if he drew like a kind of vertical column on the outer third to righties, he's just peppered that all night. Up, down, breaking balls that clip the corner from the outside. You know, he's a ball to strike, giving him not a lot to work with.
1: 0-2 pitch to Hernandez. That's upstairs, ball one. And Sears was traded last July from the A's to San Diego that also brought Mason Miller to the Padres. 1-2 pitch. Swing and a miss. He pumped it by him. 95 from J.P. Sears. And the third strikeout for the Padres. Lefty, one out.
0: And right now they're dealing with some shadows as the sun changes. We are seeing Sears standing in the sun on the mound and then a band of shade, kind of if you drew a line from shortstop to home. So this is going to be a little tricky for the hitters here, as a, like a strobe effect.
1: Now it's Alex Call who walked in the second as Sears delivers. And that one bends in there with a sweeper for a strike to the right-handed hitter. It's 0-1. So last July 31st at the deadline, Sears and Miller coming from the A's to the Padres. One strike pitch. And that's a changeup low and away, 1-1. Back to Oakland, or the artist formerly known as the Oakland Athletics. Went four prospects, including the highly touted Leo DeVries, who was one of the top five prospects in all of baseball. 1-1 pitch, and that is low and in, 2-1, as a fastball missing from Sears. Now they got Sears, who hasn't really found his traction yet with the Padres, has spent most of his time in the San Diego organization at AAA El Paso.
0: And that didn't go well, actually.
1: 2-1. That is just low with a changeup. It's 3-1. And there's a challenge from Campusano.
0: I think he might win this one. It was right at the bottom of the zone.
1: Call is overturned. It is a strike, and it's now 2-2 on Call. As Campusano was correct.
0: Yeah, change up at the bottom of the zone, like a perfect pitch. So really good job by Sears again. The change up's at the bottom, the slider's on the edge, the four-seamer's at the top edge. It's been pretty masterful.
1: 2-2 to Call. Hit on the ground, foul, sprayed off to the right, and we'll do it again. Right after the trade, last year, Sears made one start for the Padres. It didn't go well. Gave up 5 runs on 10 hits in 5 innings against the Diamondbacks and then was optioned to AAA El Paso the next day. And was in El Paso all year until the last few weeks. Fought off by Call, defensive hack there, and he fouls it back to the screen.
0: Yeah, I mean, they're invested in him, and he's had a lot of big league time, so they were trying to figure out something. It wasn't necessarily about the numbers that got him put back, but these numbers in El Paso were a disaster. I mean, 7.92 ERA, 7.92, 14 games, 63 and two-thirds, 89 hits, 10 home runs.
1: 2-2. And that is strike three. Call top of the zone with a slider. And Call has gone looking. And two outs now in the home half of the fifth for Miguel Rojas.
0: But you have to remember from 22, let's say 23, 24 in Oakland, you know, he gave him 170 more innings. I mean, he was dependable every fifth day.
1: And he was traded to the deadline in 2022 from the Yankees. He made his Major League debut with the Yankees and traded to Oakland in a deal that sent Frankie Montas and Lou Trevino back the other way. Called strike to Rojas to ground it out in the second. He is 0-1.
0: Yeah, his command tonight has been really incredible. I mean, he's just, it's like the whole inside part to righties doesn't exist unless it's a waste pitch. I mean, he's really, you know, he's just working the outer third all night.
1: One strike pitch, and Rojas drives it down the right side that peels off foul. Hits the facing of the second deck and drops down below, down the right field line, 0-2 the count. 64 pitches right now for Sears, and there is activity in the bullpen for San Diego.
0: Yeah, the question about like how far and deep can he go? I mean, that's really, and be effective. So maybe it's a pitch count, maybe it's a matter of how many times around you're seeing someone, but he's thrown 36 strikes, 64 pitches, you know, very high strike rate.
1: 0-2 to Miguel Rojas. Fought off into the crowd, looped into the second deck behind the Padres dugout first base side. We'll do it again. As the righty down there getting loose for San Diego is Bradley Rodriguez. He's been up and down. He was up earlier. Dodgers still don't have a hit. The pitch. Rojas hits it sharply on the ground. Foul. Off the railing in front of the Padres dugout. As Sears tried to sneak the fastball by the veteran Rojas, who has announced this will be his final year.
0: I mean, he's got so much love here, and I'm sure he'll have any role he wants, if he wants to coach or... And he's just done so much, and Dave Roberts always refers to him as the glue of the team, you know, just how he ties people together. And
1: 0-2. Swing and a fly ball out toward right. Foul ground, slicing away from Tatis, and it's into the netting out of play as Tatis crossing over into foul ground near that short fence down the right field line. And we'll do it again, 0-2 on Rojas with 2-1. Rojas, 37 years of age, initially broke in with the Dodgers, had a long run with the Marlins, and then coming back to L.A. was originally signed by the Reds. 0-2. Another foul by Rojas on a slider that was probably outside.
0: Well, the pitch that Sears could use right here, because Rojas is clearly knowing he's going to keep away, is if he has like a two-seamer that he could start at Rojas's hip and catch the inner corner or do that back foot slider down and away for a chase.
1: The 0-2 again. Way inside, and Rojas moving the feet out of the way of 94. Skipping out of the way, 1-2 on Miguel Rojas.
0: Yeah, he missed that one pretty badly. He hasn't done a lot on the inner corner. Hasn't been that accurate. He hasn't had to. So that one Rojas didn't even think about. Almost hit him.
1: The turn from Sears, the 1-2 pitch. Hit in the air. Foul down the right side, and this one slices out of play. Over to the netting. We'll do it again. And you mentioned Rojas and the success that he had, of course, the home run in the ninth inning that he hit off Jeff Hoffman to tie the game in Game 7. But then there was a defensive play he also made, which kind of gets overlooked because of the home run.
0: I mean, they almost lost the World Series. It was over. You know, just to throw a little bit offline or, I mean, that was, the Blue Jays lost by a toe.
1: 1-2. Hits sharply back through the middle, and Rojas singles to center. Long at bat, one by Rojas in pitch number 9. And the first hit for the Dodgers. A two-out single to center.
0: This is why Dave Roberts loves Miguel Rojas. It's the example that he talked about how the Dodgers just don't quit. They just battle And, you know, he was fighting this at bat the whole time, and Sears finally gave him something he could hit, and he didn't miss it. And, you know, that's the type of at bat where you give the guy, you add 10 pitches to his pitch count, and you're able to get the victory. It definitely makes a statement.
1: And that defensive play, though, in the bottom of the ninth in Toronto in Game 7, bases loaded, one out, and then Rojas, who makes that brilliant play, and then comes up firing to the plate to get the out and prevent the Blue Jays from winning it right there.
0: Well, also Game 6.
1: Yeah.
0: You know, the double play with Kike Hernandez, he had to kind of hold the bag like a first baseman. I mean, just unbelievable.
1: Now it's Alex Freeland with Rojas at first base and two outs. 1-0 Padres, and a move to first by Sears. Easily back is Rojas.

0: J.P. Sears has not been in a stretch much tonight. The high set, here it comes. And that is a called strike to Alex Freeland, who struck out in the third. Freeland, who's been platooning basically at second base with Rojas this year. Rojas playing third base tonight with Muncy the night off. Rojas leads. Sears. One strike pitch that just misses off the outside, 93 with a sinker. 1-1 the count. ...24-year-old Alex Freeland, who made his Major League debut last year. Sears looks at first, the 1-1. And that one drops low with a slider, it's 2-1.
1: Well, to some degree, the spring training was a tryout for second base. They were trying to see that a lot of guys trying to compete and see who would make the team, and you know, hoping Tommy Edman would, you know, get back. Actually, Edman got back and was playing really well, actually.
0: Rojas running, the pitch is grounded foul past third, and it's 2-2 on Freeland. As we pause 10 seconds for station identification, you're listening to Sunday Night Baseball on ESPN Radio and the ESPN app.
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0: With Doug Glanville, Christine Lisi of the studios, our ESPN radio crew, Roxy Bernstein with you. Moved to first by J.P. Sears, and France had to come off the bag to reach for it on the right field side of first base, but back to the bag is Miguel Rojas. 1-0 Padres, two outs, bottom of the fifth. Padres, a two-out RBI single by Jackson Merrill in the fourth for the game's lone run. A run, three hits for the Padres, no runs on a hit for L.A. Sears, the 2-2 to Freeland. Swing and a miss, got him. Struck him out with a changeup. Fifth strikeout for Sears. Three strikeouts in the inning for the Padres lefty. One hit, one left, we're through five. 1-0 Padres, this is Sunday Night Baseball on ESPN Radio and the ESPN app.
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0: On to the sixth inning we go in L.A., 1-0. Padres leading the Dodgers. Ty France leading off against Jack Dreyer. And France takes down low ball one. France, Merrill, Bogarts for the Padres in the sixth. Dreyer after 4 1/3 from Emmett Sheehan. And the lefty's 1-0 pitch. And France a healthy rip at a fastball. It's 1-1. Ty France, that bat cocked above the right shoulder, slightly open in that bent leg. As France trying to hold up, did not go on a curve down and away. 2-1 the count.
1: France has that kind of front leg open, but also a little bit towards his toe in terms of how he positions and kind of gets a rocking rhythm to try to time the pitcher, and pretty aggressive from that point forward.
0: The 2-1 pitch from Dreyer. Swing and a miss, elevating a fastball there with a lefty. It's 2-2.
1: He's been a little bit late tonight in terms of the contact point, so.
0: You mentioned the shadows earlier. Now it should be a little more hitter-friendly. 2-2. Swing and a miss. Got him on a curve down and in. And a strikeout for Dreyer, one gone in the sixth. And I mentioned more hitter-friendly, Doug, because now that shadow has completely engulfed the pitcher's mound.
1: Yeah, you have that. I mean, it's just the backdrop can sometimes, with, you know, all the glare now. I just remember, I know twilight here, we're not quite there, but it was really a tough park to hit in at that hour.
0: Now Jackson Merrill, an RBI single in the fourth. He's 1-for-2, and he takes a slider in the dirt for ball one. Shadows have engulfed Hernandez in left field. Center field, Paz is still in bathing in sunlight, and the right fielder Call having a difficult time with the sun out there right now as Merrill flares one the other way, foul. Into the crowd, into the second deck behind the third base dugout, 1-1 on Jackson Merrill. Only from the stretch, despite nobody aboard, the 1-1. And a foul straight back as Merrill got jammed to the fastball in his hands. 1-2 on Jackson Merrill. San Diego trying to snap the 8-game slide. They go home for a homestand to close out the first half against Arizona and the Blue Jays. 1-2 pitch, and Merrill lays off down and away a slider. 2-2.
1: The thing about Merrill this year is, like, it's sort of the slower you throw it, the worse he's been able to perform on it. The breaking balls are really killing him. The off speed's really getting him.
0: 2-2 pitch popped up, back and out of play behind home plate.
1: So he's just trying to time it up. You know, look, four seam fastball in 25. You know, he slugged 514, and this year he's slugged only 337 on the four seamer. So it's, you know, just power production.
0: The 2-2. Topped foul off toward the Padres dugout. And a foul ball. I think that's Nick Punto down there who just one-handed it. The infield coach.
1: Yeah, I played with Nick.
0: The shredder.
1: Back in the day.
0: He was notorious as the guy that was shredding people's jerseys after walk-offs. Another ball fought off by Merrill, another slider from Dreyer. He was the guy that would rip off your jersey. You had the walk-off hit. And that's how he earned the nickname the Shredder toward the end of his career when he was with the A's and then the Dodgers.
1: Did he have a contract with, like, Office Depot or something? You know, what was that about?
0: The 2-2 pitch, fouled straight back. A fastball that time from Dreyer, 97.
1: Well, Merrill's, you know, you talk about a young player coming up who was really an infielder, basically, and then gets to the big leagues his first year, and is like, oh, let's put him in center, you know, and he ended up being pretty strong out there.
0: 2-2. And that strike three called, fastball to the outside edge. Catches Merrill looking, two gone, and he'd never played center field before until spring training of his rookie year.
1: Yeah, they're just like, all right, let's see what you can do.
0: At the time, they had Bogart signed, so shortstop Willie wasn't on the table for Merrill, even though he was a highly valued prospect.
1: And there was a point that the Padres had, like, all shortstops. I mean, they had Kim, they had Tatis Jr., they had Cronenworth, everybody.
0: First pitch, bounced to third off the bat of Bogarts, who was left fielded by Rojas. Cranks it across to first. 1-2-3 go the Padres against Dreyer in the sixth. We're going to the bottom of the sixth. Ohtani due up second. 1-0 Padres. 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
0: On to the last of the sixth inning, a new pitcher for the Padres, 1-0 San Diego, as Eliezer Alfonso Jr. leads off home six for the Dodgers, and he takes a strike from the lefty. Yuki Matsui takes over after five terrific innings from J.P. Sears of one-hit baseball. Sears walked two, struck out five. Matsui, the one-strike pitch. And Alfonso in the air, right center, playable for Merrill, just shy of the warning track by about 10 feet. Moving toward the alleyway, makes the catch. One gone in the last of the sixth. Well, here is Ohtani.
1: Yeah, and Ohtani is, that's why the Dodgers are always in it. One run is a thin lead. Matsui's trying to get him with his four-seamer, slider, splitter. That's his combination.
0: Ohtani 0-for-2, left on left is Matsui. Delivers, and a fastball is high, 92 from Yuki Matsui. Matsui, 30 2/3 innings this year. He has a 2.05 ERA. He is 0-1. Only from the stretch, the 1-0 pitch, and that's up and in, and bending out of the way is Ohtani of a slider, and it's 2-0 is... He almost made the Matrix move right there, Doug.
1: The breaking ball that just didn't really break. And Ohtani just gives him a quick smile like, all right, what's going on, man?
0: Just saying happy birthday. 2-0 pitch. Fastball is low for Matsui. Stumbled a bit on his follow-through and then does some landscaping work on the front slope of the mound. 3-0 on Ohtani.
1: I mean, he hasn't been close on any of these pitches. And look, Ohtani is dangerous. You have to be careful. But you're also about to get a base runner, and there's a lot of guys in this lineup that can

0: okay, fine, now it's 3-1, and now you want him to hit? I mean, he's going to either do damage or going to walk him again.
1: He's at first for Paez. And there is a strike and a fastball right through the heart of the plate, 93 for Matsui.
0: You know, with a 1-0 lead, you know, you're trying to give your, you know, Mason Millers of the world, you're trying to give him a challenge, you know, give him an extra pitch to work with.
1: From the belt, Matsui. The one-strike pitch to Paez is down low with a splitter. 1-1 the count. Now you're hamstrung the rest of the game.
0: Yeah, I mean, you know, Randy Arozarena used 2 challenges in the first inning.
1: Lost, I was there. I saw it Friday night.
0: Lost both of them, and they had no challenges.
1: 1-1 pitch down low for Matsui. Fastball 2-1 on Paez. And
0: looked like he tried to challenge that right there.
1: But they're out of challenges.
0: Yeah,
1: they're done.
0: Right, so I'm not sure what happened there.
1: Unsuccessful on 2 of them, and now they're done for the night. Matsui checks first, the 2-1. And Paz takes in the dirt, ball 3. Slider missing, 3-1. And yeah. Friday night, Arozarena in
0: curious,
1: at bat.
0: What happened?
1: It was in the first inning, a couple of pitches inside that were on the edge.
0: Yeah.
1: They're both strikes as he was facing the Blue Jays, and he challenged both and lost. That left Dan Wilson without a challenge and the Mariners the rest of the night. 3-1. And that is ball 4 outside, and Matsui has walked back-to-back hitters, and now we'll have to deal with Freddie Freeman.
0: So the pitch that he challenged Ohtani, that was clearly a ball. But the one that he wanted to challenge there was a strike, but he couldn't do it. He couldn't use the challenge. And that would have flipped the count to 1-2.
1: And now a mound visit, pitching coach Ruben Niebla coming out. Again, keep in mind, Craig Stammen, their manager, was thrown out of the game 3 pitches in. So Niebla, who handles the pitching anyways, but the bench coach, Randy Knorr, is running the game for San Diego in the absence of the manager, Craig Stammen.
0: Randy Knorr's, you know, been a bench coach around the block, Nationals, and he has plenty of experience.
1: But Friday night, again, Arozarena in the first inning. And I'd never seen it where a batter in the same at bat had challenged 2 pitches, especially in the first inning.
0: And lost both. I mean, I don't know how many times that's happened. I imagine that's the first this season. But
1: and
0: we'll
1: Dylan Cease, who was dominant on the mound for the Blue Jays on Friday night. But there was an instance late in the game with Cal Raleigh at the plate where the Mariners could have used that challenge. It was a borderline call that went against the Mariners. Had they had the challenge available, more than likely they would have won it. In a critical spot in the 9th inning. 2-1, 1-out, 1-0 Padres, last of the 6th. Freeman at the plate, and he takes up and in a slider from Matsui for ball 1. And Freeman like, 0-2.
0: And typically, Arozarena, there's guys like him. He does have a good eye. He has a sense of the zone, but all these players, you know, there's ego involved, and he's like, all right, you got that one, but that I was close. Let me try the next one, and then you're done.
1: Ohtani at second, Paz at first. Matsui, the set, the 1-0 pitch. And that is in there to Freeman, outer half of the plate with a slider. 1-1 on Freddie Freeman.
0: And Freddie Freeman is on fire, and Matsui's going to be really careful here. I mean, he's just driving the ball everywhere.
1: Runners lead for the Dodgers. Matsui, the 1-1 to Freeman. Swing in the air, deep left center. Merrill going back, will have room. Reaches the rim of the warning track, makes the catch. The runners tag, bluff, and go back. A deep fly out to left center off the bat of Freeman for out number 2.
0: And Matsui takes a deep breath right there, like, whoa. I mean, he hit it hard, a little too high, and just stayed in the ballpark.
1: Now this is the bench coach heading out to the mound, Randy Knorr, and a pitching change for the Padres. Still not out of the woods. Betts coming up. 2-on, 2-out for the Dodgers. Last of the 6th. 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It's the only pay for what you need. 1-0 Padres, bottom 6. 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
7: I'm Christine Lisi. Miami's Eury Pérez, in his third start since returning from the injured list, pulled after 7 innings amid a perfect game. Marlins nearly blew an 8-run lead before finally holding on for a 9-8 victory over the A's. The New York nightmare continues for the Yankees. Twins handed them a 9th loss in 10 games, 6-1. Anthony Volpe committed New York's 20th error the last 15 games when he misplayed a high chopper. The team has allowed 29 unearned runs over its last 15 games. Back to Dodger Stadium with Doug and Roxy.
8: All right, Christine, this NL West Southern California rivalry, which has really heated up in recent years, although the Dodgers have had the better end of this rivalry. In a lot of ways, the Padres and San Diego feels and the Dodgers look at them like the little brother.
9: Well, until the Padres knocked them out of the postseason, that was a first.
8: Mookie Betts facing Bradley Rodriguez, and the right-hander delivers a changeup down low for a ball. 34th appearance for Rodriguez at 2 ERA. He is 1-2 in 36 innings this year. Ohtani at second, Paz at first. The 1-0 pitch fooled Betts, who tried to hold up, but a slider down and away. 1-1 the count.
9: Yeah, changeup, sinker, four-seamer, and slider. He doesn't throw the slider that often, but that was a good one. And Betts just check swung into a full swing, just never really got a wrist action.
8: 1-1 pitch from Rodriguez. He pumped a fastball by him, 97. Mighty cut by Betts, 1-2. And Bradley Rodriguez spelled B-R-A-D-G-L-E-Y.
9: Yeah.
8: Bradley Rodriguez.
9: Bradley.
8: Two on, two out. 1-0 Padres. Bottom of the sixth. The 1-2 to Betts is low. A changeup. Although it's hard to really call it a changeup when it's 90.
9: Yeah, I mean, it's, and his sinker is about 97, two seam, a lot of bite to it. Slider's not a heavy downward slider, more like a cutter, but does the job.
8: 2-2. Betts takes just off the outside a slider from Rodriguez. Full count on Mookie with two outs. So Ohtani at second, Paz at first. They'll take off. Teoscar Hernandez would be next for the Dodgers. Matsu responsible for the two runners on. 3-2 to Betts. Swing in the air, left center field, playable. Over to the alleyway goes Sheets, gives way to the center fielder. Merrill makes a one-handed catch. And the side is retired. The Dodgers strand two. We're through six. 1-0 Padres. 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
7: I'm Christine Lisi. Amid a perfect game, Miami's Yuri Perez pulled after seven innings. The Marlins bid for a combined no-hitter didn't last long. Reliever Lake Brocker gave up five runs on four hits without recording an out in the eighth. Miami did blow much of an eight-run lead, did manage to come away with a 9-8 victory over the A's. Emerson Hancock and the Mariners' bullpen extended Seattle's scoreless streak to 24 innings. M's defeated the Blue Jays 4-0. White Sox held off the Guardians 7-6. Chicago takes a one-game lead on Cleveland in the AL Central. Braves scored six in the bottom of the ninth, but they could not complete the big comeback with a win. They fell to the Mets 10-9. Yankee starter Max Fried threw 36 pitches in a two-inning sim game today as he inches closer to a possible rehab assignment. His next simulated game likely Thursday or Friday with an increased pitch count, and pitching in a minor league game could be the next step. He has been out since mid-May with a bone bruise in his elbow. Guys, back to you.
8: All right, Christine, we go to the seventh. 1-0 Padres, the only run of the game. An RBI single, a two-out hit in the fourth from Jackson Merrill. A run on three hits for the Padres. No runs on just one hit for L.A. Sungmon Song will lead it off in the seventh. Luis Campusano and Fernando Tatis Jr. to follow. Kyle Hurt, the new pitcher for the Dodgers, and the right-hander delivers a strike. 96-mile-per-hour fastball from Hurt. A 3.45 ERA. He's 3-1. Has worked 28 2/3. This year is 31st appearance. Only from the stretch, first base side of the mound. One strike pitch is in the dirt.
9: Hurt features a four-seamer, which he throws more than half the time. He has good extension, good velocity. He has a changeup and a slider.
8: And Hurt is a San Diego native. He went to Torrey Pines High School down in San Diego. 1-1 pitch, and that one ripped to right, hooking toward the corner. It is foul. Song, who hit his first career homer earlier this week against the Cubs at Wrigley on Wednesday. And he yanked that one just fouled on the right field line. It's 1-2 on Sungmon Song. Hurt, who pitched collegiately literally just down the road at USC. 1-2. And that's just low and outside as Hurt thought he made his pitch, started twirling around the hill. 97 from the righty, it's 2-2. Made his debut with the Dodgers back in 2023 is Kyle Hurt, now 28 years of age. The 2-2. Low and outside, another heater, 96 from Hurt, and a full count now on Song.
9: They're close, but not quite close enough. They are down in the zone.
8: Inning in 2/3 from Jack Dreyer and now Hurt. And time is called by the hitter, Sungmon Song. Hurt the 3-2. That one's topped foul. Fought off a fastball. That was probably low. And we'll do it again. Hurt originally drafted by the Marlins and then traded to L.A. in a deal with Alex Vesia. Worked out pretty well for the Dodgers. Full count, the pitch to Song. Up and away, and Sungmon Song draws a leadoff walk to open up the seventh for the Padres.
9: Well, the discipline is definitely in his toolkit and was able to get that tough walk, laid off a pitch up in the zone, and two really close ones down in the zone. So that's a north south discipline, and you know, gives the Padres a chance to find some insurance run because they certainly could use it.
8: Lead off base runner, runner goes. The fastball is high from Hurt on the move, a throw not in time. A stolen base for Song. Runs in the first pitch. It's ball one to Campusano, who has walked twice tonight. And that was breaking immediately and diving into second, and a steal for Song.
9: I mean, Hurt really didn't pay much attention to him, and, you know, Song will pick your pocket. He's gone.
8: And then Campusano fouls it back to the screen.
9: It's a stolen base, so he's running and puts himself in scoring position.
8: It's a big run out there for the Padres.
9: Big run.
8: Trying to snap that 8-game losing streak. Leading at 1-0 in the seventh. Hurt, the 1-1. Campusano goes back through the middle into center. That's a single around third, stopping. The ball is bobbled in center by Paez, but Song had already slammed on the brakes, knowing the arm of Pies didn't want to test it with nobody out.
9: Well, his third base coach stopped him, and you know, you're not really messing around. There's no outs. He's being conservative. But the broken bat, it didn't have a lot on it. And Pies comes up, and you do have to respect the arm. There's no question about it. Son didn't get a great jump, and just as he was coming around third, Pies had the ball, but he didn't have the ball. And that bobble would have changed, was new information that if he had kept his momentum, he could have scored.
8: Now it's Fernando Tatis Jr. Bounding ball, weakly hit, left side of the mound, barehanded, on the move, Rojas, safe on a close play. Bang, bang at first, coming in to score is Song. Campisano to second, the Dodgers may challenge this.
9: I mean, the first base umpire, Ben May, almost like he started to go, he thought about the fist, and then he kind of came in and did the safe kind, so it was close. And Tatis was looking to his left for some reason. That's definitely slowed him down.
8: It is getting challenged by the Dodgers. The play at first. The run is in regardless that it's 2-0 Padres. It's just a question of will there be two on with nobody out or runner at second with one out, and Tatis will get an RBI.
9: So Tatis rolls over on this, and he gets like 60 feet down the line, and he's looking to his left the whole time. I'm like, dude, you're slowing yourself down. And then when he got to the base, he started chopping his steps. It really seemed to throw him off when he turned his head. But it is really close. Like, I don't know. It doesn't seem like enough to be clear and convincing to overturn it. And that's the burden. That's why the call on the field is so important, because now you're working off of that standard.
8: Ben May with the safe sign. If it stands, an infield hit for Tatis on the slow bouncer to the left of the mound. And Miguel Rojas made a terrific play just to even make it close at first base, barehanding the weakly hit grounder.
5: After review, the call on the field stands. The runner is safe.
8: Call stands. Infield hit, Tatis. 2-0 San Diego.
9: And it's one of those calls, like, if he called him out, he might have been right also. You know, it was really close. And I don't know, the replay didn't show clearly one way or the other, which is, you know, the call stands.
8: Now it's Miguel Andujar. Two on, nobody out. Andujar popped out in a pinch-hitting appearance in the fifth. Stayed in as the DH, and he takes a strike. 97 from Kyle Hurt. Campisano at second, Tatis at first. Five hits now for the Padres. Hurt, the high set, the one-strike pitch. Mighty cut, swing and a miss. As he whipped through 97, and it's 0-2. Hurt from the ready. The pitch to Andujar. Fouled back over the screen into the second deck behind the plate. Padres, the run. Merrill's RBI single in the fourth made it 1-0. And then in the seventh, the leadoff walk to Song got this inning started. He stole second, went to third, and a single through the middle by Campusano. 0-2 pitch, golf to left. Fly ball, easy play for Hernandez. Sidestepping to his left, makes a one-handed catch. And the runners hang right near their bags. One out. It's Campusano at second, Tatis at first after the infield hit. And after review, it was call stands. And the second hit of the night for Tatis. Now it's Machado with two on and one out. He's walked twice and scored a run tonight. He's 0-for-1. Kyle Hurt, the pitch. Strike to the inner half with a slider. It's 0-1 on Machado.
9: And kind of similar to Merrill, you know, his fastball is hitting is down, but the breaking ball and the off speed are just eating Machado alive.
8: One strike pitch. Machado fooled there, and it's 0-2, and looked like he was sitting slider, Doug, and that was a fastball right down the heart of the plate.
9: Yeah, and that's the thing. Like, there's pitches you know they're going to go to, and you start sitting on it, but you're already not hitting it, so it's not even helping you to sit on it.
8: 0-2. Swing, a ball hit in the air to center. Going back on his pie, still going back. At the track, leaps, gone, home run! Manny Machado straightaway center, a three-run blast, and the Padres have broken it open. 18th for Machado, 5-0 San Diego.
9: Well, that's the pitch he's still handling pretty well, and that is the heat. And, you know, they fooled him last time because he was guessing slider and he was taking some pitches in the zone, but he was hunting that fastball and he got it. And that, he absolutely did not miss it. It was a line drive over the center field wall. Páez goes back. He was still sideways, not quite squared, and he jumps up, just ran out of room.
8: Three-run blast, his 18th homer. And now it's Gavin Sheets who takes a strike from Hurt. That's a hit the San Diego Padres desperately needed. One strike pitch, Sheets bounces one to second, two is left, fielded by Freeland, short throw to Freeman at first to take care of Sheets, two gone here in the seventh.
9: Yeah, they just have not gotten that kind of like tack-on production. You know, Machado's getting his home runs this year, but you're not hitting for much of an average. They've worked around him, but that was a huge hit.
8: Two gone. Ty France 0 for 3 tonight. And Hurt delivers a fastball outside for ball one to the right-handed hitting Ty France. 4-run seventh, 5-0 Padres. 1-0 pitch from Hurt. France got under this one, a towering pop-up behind the plate. Chucking the mask away is Alfonso, and he makes the catch on the LA logo right behind the plate to retire the side, but the Padres score four and take a big lead on the Dodgers. A three-run shot by Manny Machado as we're stretching in LA, going to the last of the seventh. 5-0 San Diego. This is Sunday Night Baseball on ESPN Radio and the ESPN app.
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8: Oscar Hernandez leads off the home seven for the Dodgers. 5-0 Padres, and a called strike to Hernandez. Call and Rojas to follow against Bradley Rodriguez. A four-run top of the inning, a 5-0 lead for San Diego. Rodriguez, one-strike pitch to Hernandez. And that is low and away with a changeup 1-1. Teoscar 0 for 2 tonight. But Manny Machado delivers a three-run blast. One-one pitch. Hernandez takes a strike, low outside edge. with a sinker at 97, 1-2 is Adrian Morahone is up in the bullpen right now for the Padres. There is the great former broadcaster for the Padres. As appeal, by the way, and a challenge from Hernandez, and he's correct. It's overturned. It's a ball. It's 2-1 on Teoscar. But Ted Leitner, when the Padres are doing well, it was always my Padres.
9: My Padres.
8: The 2-1. Way outside from Rodriguez. It's 3-1 on Hernandez.
9: Yeah, it's that phenomenon. I remember using it in class. It's we won, they lost.
8: Only from the stretch, 3-1 pitch, and Teoscar Hernandez pops it foul back behind the plate, out of play. About 15 rows up behind the plate. Full count on Teoscar Hernandez leading off the last of the seventh. Bragley Rodriguez. The pitch. And that's ball four in the dirt, backhanded by Campusano. A leadoff walk. And that's not what the Padres wanted to see. You just got a four-run inning, and you give the Dodgers a free base run.
9: No, I mean, that's a nightmare for a manager because you know the Dodgers are, you know, they're quick strike. They got the power to put up two quick runs, and there's still too much baseball left here, so you have to be careful.
8: Now it's Alex Call who is 0-1 with a walk. Hernandez at first being held by France. Rodriguez as Call shows bunt. And a sinker down and away. It's ball one. Peeking over the shoulder at first is Bradley Rodriguez. Right-hander for the belt, the 1-0. And that's inside. It's 2-0 on Alex Call. Although the manager from the manager's office, if he's screaming or throwing something in there, you can't hear him out on the field.
9: No.
8: As Craig Stammen tossed three pitches into the game, the Padres manager. 2-0. Low and away from Rodriguez. It's 3-0 on Call.
9: Well, this is not how the Padres scripted it up. I mean, they got the lead and they just need to throw strikes and let their defense do the work. They have pretty good defense.
8: 3-0 pitch, and that is in there from Bradley Rodriguez. Called strike to Alex Call. It's 3-1. 5-0 Padres, although they had a 6-0 lead here the other night and watched it evaporate. Down the right field side, slicing foul off the bat of Call. And it goes into the netting down beyond the Padres' dugout. Full count on Call. That was the opening game of this series. They were up 6-0 on Thursday night. And they lost the game 12-7.
9: Yeah, they were feeling pretty good, and it was quick. It was just a demonstration of the Dodger lineup and just how much they can chain together hits and runs. And they did it in times two.
8: Full count, Hernandez the runner at first. Nobody out. Rodriguez, the pitch. Swing and a tip into the glove at Campusano for the strikeout. Rodriguez falls behind 3-0 and battles back. One gone.
9: Great job by Rodriguez just to fight his way back. He went to the four-seamer, though. He started to focus on command. And that's what we're talking about. He's trying to build a power sinker with the 5-0 lead and missing badly away. And then he went for the pitch that he felt he could command. And that four-seamer, by the way, is 98 miles an hour. It's not something you're just lobbing in there. And Call was just late on it.
8: The bench coach and the acting manager, Randy Knorr, will make a change. Signals to the bullpen to bring in the lefty, Adrian Morahone, as Kyle Tucker has been announced as a pinch hitter for Miguel Rojas here with one out in the bottom of the seventh. So the Padres go to the bullpen, up 5-0 on the Dodgers. The call to the bullpen brought to you by Liberty Mutual Insurance. 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
7: Christine Lisi. Miami's Yuri Perez pulled amid a perfect game through seven innings. The 23-year-old was making his third start since coming off the injured list. When he exited, the Marlins were up 8-0 at that point. Reliever Lake Bacher came in. He gave up five runs on four hits, didn't record an out in the eighth. Miami did win it 9-8 over the A's. Colson Montgomery, two-run homer. White Sox beat the Guardians 7-6. Chicago back atop the AL Central by a game on Cleveland. Back to Doug and Roxy in L.A.
8: Christine, the Dodgers bringing up Kyle Tucker as a pinch hitter. The Padres go to the bullpen. And Tucker was announced a left-handed hitter to bring in the lefty Adrian Morahone. 5-0 San Diego, one out, bottom of the seventh. Teoscar Hernandez the runner at first. And now Tucker pinch hitting for Miguel Rojas. Left on left, and Morahone's fastball, 99, has fouled off. It trickles back to the screen. 0-1, the count on Tucker. 41st appearance for Morahone, a 3.45 ERA. 6-2 record. 51 strikeouts and 44 and a third. Kyle Tucker hitting just .244 with seven home runs. One strike pitch. Tucker takes upstairs 99, 1-1.
9: Morahone throws an average sinker at 99.5, which rounds up to 100, which is absurd, but he's going to come at you.
8: Short lead for Hernandez. France holding the runner at first. Morahone, first base side of the hill. The lefty throws, swing and a miss by Tucker. Another heater for Morahone, 99. 1-2 the count, and Tucker has just not been able to get on track yet here in L.A.
9: No, and that's another example of, you know, what the Dodgers have in terms of potential despite how far ahead they are. They have some guys that are just not there yet.
8: 1-2. In tight with a fastball, 99. Two balls, two strikes on Tucker, who signed that four-year, $240 million deal in January. Last year with the Cubs, 22 homers, hit .266. Former Gold Glove winner. And on the ground and through into right. Past the diving France and a single for Tucker. Hernandez stops at second, just the second hit of the night for the Dodgers. And a sharp single by Kyle Tucker pulls it through the right side.
9: Yeah, I mean, the Padres did Tucker a favor here. You know, they were blowing the fastball by him up and away, and then he tried to throw the slider, and he was right on time. He's just got to match Tucker's bat speed in that at-bat. And Tucker has a very low swing path. That was the perfect pitch for him. So didn't quite get that one.
8: Now it's Alex Freeland, who has struck out twice. He is 0-2. Two on, one out. 5-0 Padres, bottom seven. Right-handed batting Freeland takes down and in a sinker at 100. 1-0 the count on Freeland, who has really struggled against left-handed pitching this year.
9: Yeah, it is not going well, and he's not gotten a ton of opportunity on top of that.
8: 3-for-29 against lefties. 2-on, 1-out. The 1-0. And that is down and in again for Morahone, who looked at the landing spot in the front slope of the mound after he threw that pitch. 2-0 the count on Freeland. Tommy Edman, who was in the original lineup for Dave Roberts today, then was scratched from the starting lineup after getting hit by a pitch yesterday, is on deck right now for the Dodgers. Morahone, the 2-0. Hit back through the middle into center, and a single for Freeland. Around third, Hernandez will score. Stopping at second is Tucker. And Alex Freeland says, take that gas bag. I can hit left-handed pitching.
9: It's like small sample.
8: And he gets the Dodgers on the board.
9: Small sample size. Don't judge me. It's a fastball, really a two-seamer, and didn't have quite the bite. And great job by Freeland. Just a short, compact swing. And you have to be really quick and compact to hit a guy throwing 100 and square it up like Freeland just did. So great job by him.
8: Mound visit, Ruben Niebla, the pitching coach for the Padres, as Tommy Edman will come up to pinch hit. And a switch hitter will bat for the right side with two on and one out and a 5-1 Padres lead. Play Ball is baseball's global youth initiative to highlight the fun and accessible ways to play our great game. To learn more, including how to find a league near you, go to playball.org and follow at Playball on X, Facebook, and Instagram. Ruben Niebla heading back to the first base dugout. Switch hitting Tommy Edman, batting for Eliezer Alfonso Jr. Edman 354 with a home run. Much of the season was on the injured list, though, as he jackknifes out of the way of a fastball inside at 101 from Mora Home. Pinch hitting in the nine spot. Ohtani is on deck. Right now, he is the tying run. Morejon, the 1-0. Edman swings and tips it into the glove of the catcher Campisano. Another sinker at 99. 1-1, the count on Edman. Had right ankle surgery in November. Began the year on the 60-day injured list. It was activated on June 16th. Morejon, the 1-1 pitch. Swing and a miss, elevating a fastball. Swing and a miss by Edman.
9: They're trying to pitch him up and in, and they are successful so far. They're throwing it with high velocity, tying him up, but also above his hands, and Edman has not been able to lay off. A couple of those were balls.
8: Morejon, the 1-2 pitch. Swing and a miss, struck him out, going up there again. And the strikeout for Morejon, two gone. A little bit of a sigh of relief for the Padres because Ohtani's coming up, but he is not the tying run.
9: Yeah, that was a big pitch, big out, and Morejon really dug deep on that because he threw some perfect pitches up and into Edman. Just above the zone, right on the black. Gave him nothing to work with.
8: Ohtani is 0-for-2 with a walk. Two on, two out. Tucker at second, Freeland at first base. 5-1 Padres, bottom seven. Morejon, the pitch, just off the outside with 100. 1-0 in the left-handed batting, Ohtani.
9: That one looked like it was in the zone, or at least close, but no challenge.
8: None left for the Padres. Morejon's 1-0 pitch, off the outside. No, it catches the corner in a called strike. Another heater. 99 from Morejon. It's 1-1. Ohtani has one lifetime homer against Morejon. The pitch. Low and away. That was the slider. And it's 2-1 on Shohei Ohtani.
9: Slider down, started in the zone at the knees and dove out of the zone. And Ohtani collapsed almost biting at it, but he did not.
8: 32nd birthday today for Ohtani. The 2-1, just off the outside. Another fastball, 99. 3-1. Runners lead for the Dodgers. Tucker at second. Freeland at first, and now Morejon steps off. Leadoff walk got this inning started. And Hernandez scoring on the single by Freeland. Tucker out at second base. Morejon, the 3-1 pitch. Ohtani takes strike two. 100 on the outside corner at the knees. Try to hit that. Even Ohtani.
9: He's like, yeah, let me try again. I mean, it's one of those things, if he does it again, you kind of tip your cap, but the thing about Otani, he's like, okay, 3-1, I still have another strike to work with, so I'll try to get a better one.
8: 3-2 pitch, swing, soft liner, left center, and a hit for Otani. Around third, here is Tucker. He will score. To third base goes Freeland. Otani, an RBI single. 5-2 Padres.
9: And that was the better one, right? This is the two-seamer that was more elevated than that one down and away. And he got a little bit in on him, jammed him, but he fought it off with all that power. He just almost forced it into left center. And it was in such a position, the run scores easily. And we got a runner at third as well. So Otani does what he can. And this is the Dodgers, and they put themselves in a position, one swing of the bat, different game.
8: Now the tying run at the plate. It's Andy Pyes, 0-for-1 with two walks tonight. Freeland at third, Otani at first. Morahone the pitch, and Pyes with a half swing, and a sinker at 100 is bounced back to the screen. It's 0-1. Padres got four in the top of the inning, took a 5-0 lead. The Dodgers have gotten two. Runners at the corners, two down. One strike pitch. Called strike on a slider. And it's 0-2 on Pyes. Bullpen activity for the Padres. Ron Marinaccio, the former Yankee, is up in the bullpen. 0-2 on Andy Pyes. Freeland down the line from third. Otani being held at first by Frentz. Morahone, the two-strike pitch, and Paz swing and a miss, elevating 99. And the strikeout from Morahone. The side is retired. The Dodgers get two. On three hits, they leave two as we're through seven. 5-2 Padres. This is Sunday Night Baseball on ESPN Radio and the ESPN app.
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8: Some changes for the Dodgers. We go to the 8th, 5-2 Padres. Paul Gervais, the right-hander, the new pitcher. And a called strike to Jackson Merrill leading it off here for the Padres in the 8th. Bogarts and Song to follow against the tall, lanky righty Gervais. One strike pitch to Merrill is low and away. Merrill 1-for-3 with an RBI tonight.
9: Gervais, four-seamer, slider, cutter. And that is the story.
8: 1-1 pitch. And Gervais, fastball fouled away off to the left into the crowd. Second deck down the left field line. 1-2 on Merrill. But the change is also defensively for L.A. As the big righty, the lanky Gervais delivers, and Merrill grounds it foul, spoils it over near Bogarts in the on-deck circle. Off on the first base side. We'll do it again, 1-2. After Kyle Tucker hit for Miguel Rojas, he stays in to play right. The new catcher is Dalton Rushing for the Dodgers here in the eighth. And Merrill swinging a miss at a fastball 95. And there's one gone as we pause 10 seconds for station identification. 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
8: With Doug Glanville, Christine Lisi of the studios, Mike Martino, our producer, Rick Cutler, our engineer, Roxy Bernstein with you. Dodger Stadium in L.A. First pitch rolled to third off the bat of Bogarts. Deep behind the bag. And the new third baseman, Max Muncy, makes the play. A long throw to first to get Bogarts. And there's two quick outs for Gervais.
9: Well, comes and always finds you. Come in for defense. That ball right to Muncy. So test it out. Get your arm loose and threw a strike to first base.
8: Now it's Sung Munsong who walked to start that four-run rally in the seventh. Also stole a base. Shows bunt, puts it down toward third. Tough play for Muncy. Gloves has no play. Perfect bunt by Song toward third. And Muncy, who wasn't playing very deep, he was about average depth. But Song could not have rolled that up the third base side any better, and that's a bunt hit here with two outs in the eighth for the Padres.
9: Just a beautiful bat control by Song. I mean, he knew that it was more about location and deadening it than to try to be running out of the box. He focused on getting it to a certain spot first and then taking off, and yet there was no play.
8: Runner goes down and away with the pitch from Gervais and another steal. Second stolen base for Song tonight, now 9 on the year. Stole a base in the seventh, and the bunt hit and steals second here. And it's 1-0 on Bogarts with two down.
9: Yeah, and he has the double Betty Crocker going with the oven mitts here. And I'll tell you, but he has a good positioning to steal. He starts off open.
8: Called strike to Campusano. 1-1. Campusano singled and scored in the seventh. He's also walked twice tonight. 5-2 Padres, two outs, top eight. Gervais, the pitch. Check swing at a slider down and away, and he did not go on appeal. 2-1, the count on Luis Campusano. Paul Gervais. 2-1 pitch. Fouled back and just underneath us behind the plate. 2-2, the count on Song. Or rather, on Campusano with Song at second base. So Max Muncy enters the game to play third. He will bat in the sixth spot occupied previously by Alex Call. 2-2. Swing and a ball fouled off to the left over near the Dodgers dugout. And it's still 2-2 on Campusano. Gervais, the 2-2. Swing and a high fly ball, playable left center. Paez settles under it, and he puts it away to retire the side. One hit, one left. We go to the bottom of the eighth. Heart of the order coming up for the Dodgers. Padres 5, Dodgers 2. 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
8: Bottom of the eighth, Freeman Betts Hernandez for the Dodgers against Adrian Morahone. 5-2 Padres. Slider swing and a miss by Freeman. As Freddie tonight 0-3. 5 runs, 7 hits, no errors for the Padres. 2 runs, 4 hits, no errors for the Dodgers. Morahone, the one strike pitch. Fouled back to the screen by Freeman. It's quickly 0-2. San Diego trying to snap an 8-game losing streak tonight. The 0-2. Swing and a ball hit on the ground toward the right side. Backhanded to his right on the move by Song. And a strong throw to first gets Freeman. Padres were swung around to the right, and Song covering ground again, going up the middle and showing off his talents, Doug, defensively toward the middle of the diamond.
9: What's been funny about Song is they're hitting it where he was or not. They're hitting it the other way, and he's showing his range by going backhand, and in that case, up the middle, and he's also ranged the other way. So, you know, he's really completed it, and on the run, he makes some accurate throws.
8: Now it's Mookie Betts 0-3 tonight. He takes ball one outside for Morahone. Mason Miller is up in the bullpen now for the Padres. Here comes the 1-0. And that is just off the outside for Morahone. It's 2-0. And Miller, by the way, the lone Padre All-Star.
9: Yeah, shocking when you think about the season starting with that roster. And, you know, Machado is usually a fixture, and but not this time.
8: And Morahone missing outside with a slider. It's now 3-0 on Betts. Teoscar Hernandez on deck for the Dodgers. And the best record in baseball, 59-31. The 3-0 pitch on the inner half for a strike. And it's 3-1 on Mookie. And the Dodgers, as this thing goes on, look, assuming everybody can stay healthy on the field, they're going to get stronger as the season goes on. Strike to Betts on a fastball at the knees, and it's full. Considering Will Smith will come back after the All-Star break. Glass now. Edwin Diaz making progress toward coming back. 3-2. And that's in the dirt to Betts, who skips out of the way of ball four. And a one-out base runner for the Dodgers, and Hernandez coming up.
9: But, you know, you always spend a lot of energy talking about the trade deadline and the pieces you need, but a lot of these teams just need pitchers to get healthy, and all of a sudden you have a whole new rotation. So that is the Dodgers story, certainly, and you get a Will Smith, you know, an all-star. They have just so many really great players that are out right now.
8: Pitch. There is a strike to Hernandez, who's 0-2 with a walk and a run. But Evan Phillips should be back.
9: Yep. Phillips
8: nasty. Any day now.
9: It's a lot of arms.
8: One strike pitch from Morahone. Swing and a miss, elevating a 100-mile-per-hour sinker. And it's 0-2. But Diaz, Glasnow, Snell, Gratterall.
9: I mean, just... That's just...
8: That's what they're missing.
9: It's an all-star team.
8: Kike Hernandez, Trinan, 0-2. And that's down and in. Kicks away from Campusano, but staying put at first is Betts. I don't think he saw it because Campusano then it fumbled away a second time from the Padres' catcher, but Betts was frozen at first.
9: Yeah, he'd already shifted gears to stop after the first because the ball was rolling away, and he's blocked by his teammate, Hernandez, and couldn't really see umpire, everybody. So it's just a matter of him not picking up the ball. And that's why Hernandez got to know the angle and get out of the way.
8: 1-2. And that's in the dirt. Campusano finds this one on the third base side up the line a bit. And Betts, who entertained second, gets back to first. And let's face it, that run, I don't want to say it's meaningless, but they need base runners here with one out in the last of the eight.
9: It's not worth the trade-off of risking getting thrown out and losing a runner for an out. So that's what you have to weigh, just making sure you're going to make it.
8: 2-2. Morahone, the high set. The pitch in the air, shallow right, going out is Song, racing out. Tatis calls him off, and Tatis, a little style, makes the catch at short right. One-handed grab by Tatis for out number two.
9: Yeah, it was an interesting, he kind of like balleted his way on the last couple of steps and then jumps up and catches the ball in the backhand waist high. So he almost overreached that ball.
8: Mound visit for the pitcher, Morahone, visited by Campusano here with two outs, bottom of the eighth. Betts at first and Max Muncy coming up for L.A. Muncy hitting .265 on the year. His first at bat entered the top of the inning to play third base. And the catcher Campusano heading back toward home plate. Muncy voted to the All-Star game, his third All-Star selection. Now 35 years of age. Two outs, a runner at first, 5-2 Padres. 17 homers for Muncy this year. It's 2-for-5 lifetime against Morahone, and he takes a slider for a strike. Left-handed hitter. And crazy to think that Max Muncy has the third most homers ever for an L.A. Dodger.
9: I mean, he's been a beast for a while. I mean, the home runs are always his game.
8: One strike pitch, mighty cut at a fastball, 99 for Morahone. And it's 0-2 on Muncy. And he has the most postseason home runs in Dodgers history.
9: Top the leaderboard. I mean, he's, you know, for one, he's just been around a while now and been so productive, and many, he's living in the playoffs with this team.
8: 0-2. Swing and a miss, struck him out. Fastball at 100, pumped it by him. Morahone with his third strikeout, and the Dodgers strand a runner. We're through eight. 5-2 Padres. 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
1: Off to a really slow start, more so slow because of the lack of power, but he's hitting, you know, he was hitting 282 going into that at bat. And, you know, he's hit a lot of balls to right field. Well, he's hit over 360 with runners in scoring position. There's a lot of positive. It's just not the MVP you're thinking of, that level at least.
2: Pickoff throw in the dirt on a backhand scoop by Freeman to keep it from going by. As Tatis, runner at first, he's fourth in the National League with 20 steals this year. That part of his game has been going too.
1: Yeah, I mean, you know, there's a lot of other parts of their offense that are not working, and not as more so than Tatis.
2: The pitch up and in, and bending out of the way is Andujar, a fastball up and in. 1-0 on Miguel Andujar, who is 0-2. It was scoreless until the fourth, and a two-out RBI single by Jackson Merrill, giving the Padres a 1-0 lead. It stayed a 1-0 game until the seventh. Tatis running, the pitch, a strike, throw to second base, and not in time, and then it kicked out of the glove of Freeland, trying to apply the tag in the 21st steal for Tatis.
1: Rushing didn't get much on that. A ball floated on him towards the right field side where they're usually trying to get for the tag, but it had a lot of air under it, and by the time it got there, you know, the efforts try to catch and tag as quickly as possible, and Tatis's classic head-first dive makes it pretty easily.
2: Third steal for the Padres tonight. 1-1, and Andujar drills it deep down the left field line, but hooking, and it is foul. That was a titanic blast. Wow. Off the bat of Andujar, and it was just foul by about 5 feet down the left field line.
1: I just heard it, and it was like, all right, that's definitely over the fence. But it looked like it went into that sort of second tier over there. It's a blast.
2: 1-2 on Andujar. Spin and a throw to second. Tatis back as counterclockwise goes Gervais to second base. One and two the count. The pitch. Swing and a miss, elevating a fastball, and Andujar chasing. Swing and miss, and a strikeout for Gervais, one gone.
3: Number 13, Manny Machado.
2: Now it's Machado with a three-run homer in the seventh. 1-for-2 tonight, has also walked twice. Tatis at second, one out, and that three-run blast in that four-run seventh when the Padres took a 1-0 game to a 5-0 lead. Machado down and in, gets away from the catcher rushing as Tatis takes third, a slider. And we'll see how they score it, but it was off the glove of rushing down and in near the feet of Machado, who skipped out of the way.
1: It was catchable. It just backed up on him. So I think this is going to be a pass ball. It didn't hit the dirt. It just fooled him a little bit because he was expecting it more on the outside. It ended up backing up inside.
2: For the moment, it's a wild pitch. Dodgers bring the infield up. 1-0 pitch, strike to the outer half. Fastball to Machado evens the count 1-1. But that four-run seventh, RBI single by Tatis, a three-run blast to dead center from Machado gave the Padres a 5-0 lead. 1-1 pitch and a slider down and away. It's 2-1.
1: They're going to go back to spinning him. Make him adjust.
2: And after Doug Glanville's assessment, the official scorer decides to take that into the equation. As a slider missing in the dirt, 3-1, the count on Machado. And initially a wild pitch, Doug said pass ball. Official scorer now says pass ball.
1: Yeah, I mean, it was very catchable.
2: Runner at third, one out, 3-1, and Machado takes low ball four and he walks. Third walk he has drawn in the game. And runners at the corners for Gavin Sheets with one out. No activity in the Dodgers bullpen.
1: Well, you're jumping into

0: facing the lefty, but the thing was they could not go back to the fastball with Machado. He struggled against the slider, so they kept going. The problem was just command.
1: Dodgers will move the infield to double play depth now. Runners at the corners, one out. Sheets is 1-for-4, singled in the fourth. Gervais from the belt. The pitch, and that's high for a ball. 93 from the right-hander. So the Padres, who had a 5-0 lead, the Dodgers got two in the bottom of the seventh inning. RBIs from Freeland and Ohtani. The 1-0. Sheets takes down low. It's 2-0. A cutter missing from Gervais.
0: Padres in a good spot to try to tack on some runs here. 2-0 count. Sheets very aggressive when he's ahead.
1: 2-0. Runner goes, and it's a strike, and no attention to Machado, who gets second base. The Dodgers showed no interest in getting him. See if they give it a stolen base or indifference.
0: Well, no, Betts did move to cover second, and there's just enough action that maybe they give him the SB.
1: Infield up now, the 2-1. Sheets off the end of the bat to third. Charging at Muncy, halfway to the mound, looks Tatis, back to third base, and he throws out Sheets on the bounding ball and the slow bouncer, and there's two outs.
0: No, that was one of those where Sheets might break a couple of bats. That was a very frustrating outcome. He's in the driver's seat. He hits it off the end. Muncy has to charge in to like 60 feet away from home, and just an easy out to first.
1: Second and third, two outs. Ty France, the hitter, 0-for-4. And he takes a strike from Gervais, top of the zone, 93. The infield can back up now with two outs. 0-1 on France. Bottom of the order for the Dodgers in the bottom of the ninth. 5-2 Padres, the pitch. And France takes one off the outside at 95, 1-1. And Mason Miller tuning up for the Padres in the bullpen. Gervais from the belt. Tatis at third, Machado at second. The 1-1. And that's high with a slider, it's 2-1. After today, the Dodgers will host the Rockies and then the Diamondbacks before going into the All-Star break. 2-1 pitch, and France got under this one. Playable in right center on a fly ball. And drifting over is Paez, and he makes the catch. Side retired, one hit, two left for the Padres. We're going to the bottom of the ninth. San Diego trying to snap an 8-game losing streak. 5-2 San Diego. Mason Miller coming in. 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
1: We go to the bottom of the ninth. Couple of changes for the Padres. San Diego leading the Dodgers 5-2 with Doug Glanville. Christine Lisi, the studios, our ESPN radio crew. Roxy Bernstein with you, Dodger Stadium. Padres trying to snap an eight-game slide. Mason Miller trying to close it out. And the slider misses outside to left-handed batting Kyle Tucker for ball one. Tucker, Freeland rushing for LA in the ninth. One other change, Jace Bowen takes over in left field. Miller, the dominant closer. The 1-0 pitch is in there with a slider. Called strike to Tucker, who singled as a pinch hitter in the seventh and scored a run. Miller 2-1, 66 strikeouts, 35 and two-thirds innings. A 1.01 ERA and a whip of .84. Fastball, he pumped it by him, a mighty uppercut. Miller with 102 on that fastball.
0: And that's the pitch. He doesn't even throw that the most of all his pitches. He throws his slider at 55% of the time. Four-seamer, changeup, and the rare sinker.
1: 1-2, swing and a miss. 103 from Mason Miller. Blows him away. Upper part of the zone. One gone in the bottom of the ninth.
0: Just flames. And this ball is top of the zone. Tucker has that low swing path. I mean, he just could not catch up to it. And that's true for a lot of hitters. 103.
1: One gone. Now it's Alex Freeland. 1-for-3 with an RBI. And there is ball one outside. Freeland, the left-handed hitter. Miller, the pitch. And that is a slider for a strike, 1-1. I just realized what they're cheering about here at Dodger Stadium. There's a challenge from Freeland on that last pitch that was called a strike, and it just had clipped the inside edge with a slider. It's 1-1. The loud cheering you heard wasn't because of what's going on the field. It's what's going on in the World Cup. And Mexico just got a penalty kick. And Mexico scored. They're down 3-2 in the second half to England in the round of 16 in Mexico City. But Dodger fans are glued to it. Called strike at the knees, 102 from Miller, and it's 1-2 on Freeland. Mason Miller, 11 saves. The right-hander who will represent the Padres at the All-Star game. Or correction, 21 saves for Miller this year. The 1-2, and that's in the dirt with a slider. 2-2 the count on Freeland.
0: So 35 and two-thirds innings pitch, 17 hits, 66 punch-outs. And he hasn't given up a home run the entire season.
1: Miller only from the stretch. The 2-2 pitch. Swing and a foul straight back. 103 in Freeland. Sent it back to the screen.
0: That was a good hack at 103. He's timed it up well.
1: Two balls, two strikes. Miller ready to fire. Mason Miller's pitch. Swing and a pop-up behind the plate. And this will reach the seats. Right behind the dish. Again, 103 from Mason Miller. Miller ready to work again. Here it comes to Freeland. And that's way outside with a slider. Two balls, two strikes. 5-2 Padres, one out of the ninth. Dodgers looking for a four-game sweep, but need to come back here in the bottom of the ninth. Miller, the 3-2 on the way. Swing, fly ball, left field playable. Over toward the line is Jace Bowen. He camps under it and puts it away. And there's two gone in the ninth. Now we'll leave it up to the catcher Dalton rushing to keep it going for LA. entered in the top of the eighth inning behind the plate. And Rushing, who's played the bulk of the games behind the plate in the absence of Will Smith. He's 9 for his last 23. Miller, the pitch to the left-handed batting Rushing. Missed high, ball one.
0: He's putting together a nice offensive season here. And he's got 10 home runs, 833 OPS. He's a threat.
1: Miller, the 1-0. Fastball, outer half, called strike 101. He took something off.
0: Yes, that was a changeup.
1: Two outs, bottom of the ninth. As Will Smith has been out with a neck issue, and that's why Rushing has been getting the yeoman's work behind the plate. 1-1 pitch is slapped the other way, foul. Upper reaches the first level beyond the Dodgers dugout, and now LA is down to their last strike.
0: I think that was a changeup. Yeah. 98 mile an hour changeup with movement.
1: Just not fair. Like,
0: what's going on?
1: Cheat code, Mason Miller. The 1-2 to Rushing. Swing and a foul, third base side into the crowd. Above the Dodgers dugout, first couple of rows of the second deck. Do it again, 1-2 on Rushing. The big righty Miller. The pitch. Swing, fly ball, center field. Toward Merrill, who camps under it, shy of the track, makes the catch. Miller works a 1-2-3 ninth for the save, and the Padres end their eight-game slide.
0: Well, I'll tell you, the Padres just, you know, put together a lot of parts that they needed. They needed someone like Tatis Jr. at the top of the order to be able to be the type of spark, to run, to steal, to create pressure, to get the big hits. Machado, these are guys that have been their anchors that they need to carry this team, and he gets the big home run. So that's the big positive on their offense. You know, they were able to get that. And when we talked to Stammen earlier, he's like, okay, if that, you know, the bottom of the order, they were able to turn it over. Song got on a couple times, stole a few bases. Campusano was on three times. That was a quintessential offensive performance from the standpoint of what the Padres needed. And then they just got the pitching. J.P. Sears, who's had his rough spell this year overall in AAA, he pitched exceptionally well, one hit over five innings. And, you know, the bullpen is a strong suit. So Mason Miller shortens the game. You know, it's an eight-inning game. If you have to deal with Miller, it's kind of game over. So, and Morejon is no joke as well. So they have some good pieces, and they put it together, and the Dodgers didn't have an answer.
1: And the big bats came through. Tatis was a presence at the top of the order, and Machado, he delivered that big highlight in that four-run seventh inning.
0: I mean, he had, you know, the big home run. You know, he was down 0-2. It was definitely a mistake by Hurt. You know, 0-2, he left it right in the middle of the zone. And that's the pitch he's been hitting well. He really hasn't hit sliders or anything else that well, but he didn't miss that one. So everything went right for the Padres. They avoid the sweep and a little bit of survival mode there. And they're hoping it's something they can build on, but their offense is going to have to keep it up because it's been lacking.
1: Dodgers still win 3 out of 4 in the series, have the wide lead in the National League West, and the Padres climb to in a game of 500 with a 5-2 win over the Dodgers here in L.A. That'll do it from Dodger Stadium. For my partner, Doug Glanville,
0: yeah,
1: Mike Martino, our producer, Rick Cutler, our engineer, Roxy Bernstein from Dodger Stadium, as we go to Christine Lisi in the studio with the post-game show. Christine?
6: Roxy, thank you. 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Coming up, the Padres can finally exhale. 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
6: 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This is the Baseball Tonight post-game show. 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When your team's lost 8 straight, you're probably going to feel some kind of way. That was likely the case for Padres skipper Craig Stammen and one of his coaches early tonight against the Dodgers.
1: One strike pitch for the righty Sheehan, and that one locks up Tatis, and he went around trying to hold up. And a pitch at the top of the zone is quickly 0-2 on that fastball from Sheehan.
0: And Tatis is in complete disbelief, and the Padre dugout's really chirping at him.
1: The jawing's still going on between the Padre dugout. Somebody's been thrown out from the San Diego dugout, and we're not even one batter into the game. And here comes the skipper, Craig Stammen, and he's making his way toward our plate umpire, Nick Marley. And maybe it was Stammen who was tossed.
6: It indeed was Stammen who was tossed. It wound up to be a pretty good pitching duel between LA's Emmett Sheehan and San Diego's J.P. Sears. The Padres broke through against Sheehan in the top of the fourth.
1: 2-0 pitch. Merrill is swinging a grounder through the right side and a base hit into right. Machado rounding third as Call comes up firing from right field. Throw not in time. Scoring standing up. Machado from second base. Around to third goes Sheets. RBI single and Merrill puts the Padres on top 1-0.
6: And the top of the seventh, the Pods got a little more breathing room.
1: Now it's Fernando Tatis Jr. Bounding ball, weakly hit, left side of the mound, barehanded. On the move, Rojas, safe on a close play. Bang, bang at first. Coming in to score is Song. Campisano to second. The Dodgers may challenge this. 0-2. Swing, a ball hit in the air to center. Going back on his pie, still going back. At the track, leaps, gone, home run. Machado straightaway center, a three-run blast, and the Padres have broken it open. 18th for Machado, 5-0 San Diego.
6: 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San Diego flamethrowing closer Mason Miller finished off the ninth inning. Padres ended their 8-game losing streak 5-2 and spoiled Shohei Ohtani's 32nd birthday. Coming up next, a shot at perfection interrupted. This is Sunday Night Baseball on ESPN Radio and the ESPN app.
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6: I'm Christine Lisi. 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Miami's Yuri Perez, in his third start since coming off the injured list, pulled after seven perfect innings today. Reliever Lake Bacher promptly lost the bid for a combined no-hitter for Miami. He gave up a handful of runs, five on four hits in the eighth inning. Marlins did manage to come away with a win, 9-8 the final over the A's. Our next broadcast, Brewers Pirates, Saturday at 3:30 Eastern. Coming up next, it's game night. For producer Rob Kelly, technical director Camilo Ortiz, and associate producer Ryan Matlack, I'm Christine Lisi. 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
34: Necessarily support it. I get that why he's there. I'm not saying he shouldn't be there. That's just kind of the reality of what is, that somebody's going to end up getting left out because Paul Skeens gets in. I mean, that's, you know, it's better for the game that he's there. It's better for Major League Baseball. It's better for viewership that he's there. When he pitches, it's going to be awesome to watch. That said, somebody else had to pay the price for that.
35: Yeah, and we see this when we talk about other stars and in other sports. We talk about it in the NBA all the time. That's probably, you know, in terms of the major sports leagues in America, those are the all-star picks that actually matter. Like, yeah, we could talk about Pro Bowl, who should have been in the Pro Bowl, but, like, nobody really argues over Pro Bowl selections, right, Mark? I don't think anybody argues that. Not anymore. Yeah, definitely not anymore. But I think it's MLB and NBA are the last two major American team sports where these type of things matter. And I'm not even saying it matters from a contractual standpoint, because I understand these guys get paid a lot of money and there's a lot of incentives in being named to an all-star team. But when you talk about MLB and when you talk about NBA and in particular MLB right now, yes, I understand that Paul Skeens, he should be in the all-star game. He's one of the best pitchers in all of baseball. It's not his fault that, you know, again, this is no disrespect to the city of Pittsburgh and the Pittsburgh Pirates fans, but it's not his fault that he plays on a below average franchise. It's not his fault that he's playing on a team that doesn't support his talent of being a starting pitcher. But when you see another pitcher, when you see another guy like Justin Robleski having the season that he has, and he doesn't get in just for the simple fact of, hey, well, we need this guy in because he is a name. He is one of the most recognizable names. You can understand the other side of the argument as where, like, this isn't fair, man. But what do you do? Because Skeens deserves to be in the All-Star game, but Robleski deserves to be in there too.
34: Yeah, I mean, and again, you have to make tough choices when you're putting these teams together. And somebody's going to be left out and somebody's going to be, you know, have a case and a gripe that they should be in the thing and other guys shouldn't. But mostly, most people default to it's a game for the fans. It's an event for the fans. You want to see the biggest names and the most exciting players in it, regardless of the year that they're having. I mean, look, you know, Cal Ripken's final year, he does not merit an all-star selection. But they put him in the all-star game to have the moment, and it was awesome. It was fun to watch. I think he had a home run, too, if I recall correctly, in his final all-star game. It's stuff like that that makes it worthwhile. So at the end of the day, you know, the arguments for this stuff, they last 24 hours, and everybody moves on. And when the game gets played, no one's sitting there thinking, you know what, Sonny Gray should have pitched today. No one's thinking that when they watch the game. No one's thinking Justin Robleski should have gotten a shot. Like, it's just not what people think, and it's not a knock on the individual players at all. But the way we view it, because it's an exhibition, it doesn't matter. The guys who are there get the adulation that they deserve in the moment that they deserve. So these are short-lived conversations that we just kind of, you know, move on from. But ideally there's a balance between the most deserving guys and the most popular guys for the game.
35: No, I mean, it hit the nail on the head. Like, if you ask me about this a week from now, I'm like, yeah, sure, I'm not that up in arms about it. But when we're talking about the semantics and the logistics of the game, I think we understand, you know, Sonny Gray, Justin Robleski should have been there. But to your point, as you said, this is an exhibition game. This is something for the fans. But if you're Sonny Gray, if you're Justin Robleski, and you're banking on an all-star appearance, it's not going to sit well with you.
34: All right, we are in stoppage time. 11 minutes, JT, of stoppage time.
35: Ooh, buddy.
34: In a one-goal game here, we'll see if England can hang on for the victory. When we come back, a message was sent in just three pitches in the Padres-Dodgers game. We'll tell you if that message has been received. More on the World Cup coming up next as well. This is Game Night on ESPN Radio and the ESPN app.
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14: I'm Marty Hausberger. World Cup England trying to hold on against Mexico, down to 10 players after a red card. England surrendered a goal on a penalty kick. They're clinging to a 3-2 lead, 7 minutes into 11 minutes of extra time. He called it the greatest game in team history. Norway's Erling Haaland, after his two goals, defeated Brazil 2-1 to put Norway into the World Cup quarters for the first time ever. The loss drove Neymar to say he won't play for Brazil anymore. In a stunning turn of events, United States star striker Follorin Balogun will play tomorrow night against Belgium. FIFA today lifted his one-game red card suspension incurred last match. U.S. manager Maurizio Pochettino says the decision rights a wrong.
15: We were punished enough against Bosnia-Herzegovina to play with 10 men, 30 minutes. In a decision that was complete unfair.
14: Belgium says they'll investigate all options to oppose the decision. Their coach thought the news was a joke. After all the records Novak Djokovic has broken, the latest one left him rather unimpressed, even though he surpassed Roger Federer.
16: Not on my priority list, to be honest. I haven't thought about it, didn't even know about it until the last, after the last match's win. So it's really quite insignificant to me at the moment.
14: Djokovic passing Federer for the most wins for men at Wimbledon. Joker beat a qualifier today for victory 106. Baseball, the Padres beat the Dodgers 5-2 on ESPN Radio. Manny Machado with a three-run blast for San Diego.
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19: 0-2. Swing, a ball hit in the air to center. Going back on his pie. Still going back. At the track. Leaps. Gone. Home run. Manny Machado straight away to center. A three-run blast. And the Padres have broken it open. 18th for Machado. 5-0 San Diego.
34: 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Mark Zeno alongside Justin Tinsley, JT, here with us as we are approaching the 100th minute between England and Mexico. England clinging to that one-goal lead. There are supposed to be 11 minutes in stoppage time. If England wins, they'll advance to the quarterfinals and the match with Norway up on deck. So huge, huge stakes on the line here. We'll get you updated when that game, or that match rather, goes final. Let's turn our attention back to Major League Baseball. Welcoming Doug Glanville, ESPN MLB analyst. Padres manager Doug Craig Stamen was tossed three pitches into tonight's game, and the Padres snapped an eight-game losing streak. So it's one of those things where sometimes the manager needs to get tossed to get everybody focused and fired up. Was that the case tonight for the Padres?
20: I mean, I don't know if it was I think they were stunned. You know, they were trying to figure out what was happening. They didn't agree with the call with Tatis Jr. On his check swing, and it did look like he held up his swing. And it just escalated through one of the coaches, and I think Craig Stamen felt he needed to kind of get in there and protect his player and his coach, and it just escalated from there. So within, like, you know, three pitches, two coaches were gone. So, you know, they had a deep bench of coaches. Randy Knorr is a coach that he's been a bench coach a long time. He was with the Nationals. So they were pretty good hands, and so they found ways to get the production they needed.
1: Doug, the Dodgers still have the best record in Major League Baseball, but in your eyes, are they the best team that you've seen this season?
20: They are. I mean, and the thing is, what sometimes gets forgotten is they are just as injured as every other team. You know, a lot of teams say, well, we're missing this guy. They're missing Will Smith, Blake Snell, Tyler Glasnow. I mean, they're missing all kinds of people. Edwin Diaz. And they're just still going as if nothing's, you know, happened. They're still the best team in baseball. And those guys will eventually come back. And then what? You're just going to deal with a real juggernaut. So they just win through their depth. And they're not necessarily all star players that are doing the job, but they find ways. And that's what makes them so dangerous. So they're going to be tough to stop. But, you know, the fact is, as good as they were last year, they were still one out away and 1 second away from losing that World Series. So that's how tough the game is.
34: Doug Glanville, ESPN MLB analyst, joining us here on Game Night on ESPN Radio, the ESPN app. Quick pause, Doug. It has gone final. England defeat Mexico 3-2, so they will move on to the quarterfinals. But back to Major League Baseball. You were on the call for Cubs-Cardinals last night. They had a fog delay that temporarily broke ABS. Now, two-part question. What did you make of that, number one, that it got broken? But apparently ABS broke seven umpires because they're all retiring, including C.B. Buckner, Laz Diaz, and a whole bunch of guys who a lot of people had conjecture with. Do you think ABS was part of their decision to hang it up?
20: They've also put in a lot of time, and I think that, you know, when you have that long of a career and certain things are changing, right? There's sometimes you're also worried about, is there going to be a strike? You know, is there going to be a lockout? That sometimes, you know, that's an aspect of, well, do I want to kind of hang around during this element? And they put in, you know, a lot of years, whether it's, you know, Laz Diaz, I certainly heard the list. So, but yes, ABS is a change of culture. Overall, most people we talk to in terms of managers, coaches, they generally like it. I from an announcing standpoint and just a former player, I feel like it's a positive step. I think it's a good system, and I'm sure they'll continue to improve it.
1: So, Doug, across sports, we talk about the concept and the reality of the trade deadline. But I think in Major League Baseball, it means the most. So what team or teams do you want to see be the most active at the deadline, which is still, you know, roughly a month away from now?
20: Well, I look at teams that are the ones that are, they're just more than just barely into the wild card mix. You know, they're teams that could really get deep, win divisions. You know, I think that what would be different is watching the Milwaukee Brewers do something, you know, really aggressive, because, you know, they're just a talented team that can give teams a nightmare by the way they play baseball. But the challenge is they don't necessarily have the resources to make those aggressive moves without, you know, giving up some of their talent that they need for their future. So those teams and those maybe markets could be really interesting, because they're already a really good, sound organization, and they've proven it every year in, year out, that they're always near the top, or if not at the top.
34: Again, Doug Glanville, ESPN MLB analyst, joining us. I have to ask this question because it's part of my fiduciary responsibility as a Yankee fan. How much worse can this get? I mean, look, there's one of two ways to look at it. Aaron Boone doesn't play the field. He doesn't hit. So, you know, I get the fact that it's not his fault, right? But if that's the case and he's got players who can't field and can't hit, then it's a roster problem and Cashman needs to be held accountable. But if it's not a roster problem, because he keeps telling us, we got good guys, I got faith in these guys in the lineup, why do they stink so bad? I mean, you know, you're going to sit here and tell me, they're 10 games over 500. Relax, it's a long season. They got all these injuries. You're going to get Cole back. You're going to get, all the pitchers that are going to come back and everything else. I just don't buy it. There's nothing that's inspiring about this team and the way they play baseball on a night-in, night-out basis. So what do you make of the Yankees at this point?
20: Yeah, I mean, look, it's okay to have that high standard of just they're supposed to win it all every year. that's how, you know, I grew up in New Jersey. So I saw that tone, and they had a bad stretch in there where they didn't win anything, Mattingly, and, you know, those challenging years. And then I played against these guys and they did nothing but win. They're a good team. They're a really good team. I don't think they need a lot, actually. You know, part of it is the, you know, the X factors of being healthy, and Aaron Judge, if he comes back, that's, you know, that's the best trade acquisition you could have in probably MLB history, right? Just getting him healthy. The athleticism that they got about 2 years ago, when they got like Jazz Chisholm, when they made moves to get Bellinger, Goldschmidt, but it was giving the Yankees a chance to be able to win a lot of more ways than the 3-run home run. And that is something that's different culturally. When you lose a guy, they still have guys like Bellinger who can play first and left and center and right, all that. And the challenge, I remember we talked to Boone last week, and he said, when Grisham comes back, that's going to help us because they can then put people in the right place. That's a big deal. Because you can miss a guy that's not necessarily like lighting it on fire offensively, but they're able to give you the best defensive option. So they need to get healthy. They need to get healthy in certain positions. And once they get hot, you know, then, you know, all of a sudden they can rattle off 10 and win 10 in a row.
1: So, Doug, before we let you out of here, I got to ask you this. Mark and I, we were talking about this in the previous segments. I want to ask you about the MLB All-Star rosters. What stands out the most, and who do you think are the biggest snubs?
20: Well, this whole kind of veterans, the legend kind of thing is interesting, you know, with Bryce Harper, and maybe, you know, they talk about the olive branch, you know, because there's, you know, beef between Manfred and Bryce Harper, who's, you know, still a really phenomenal player. So I'm enjoying, like, how they keep reinventing different ways to engage the generational component. They have so many young stars, and they're unapologetic about, hey, let's put this guy on the roster. There's not this like pay your dues thing as much. And then you're mixing that with guys that have really been around the block. Like we saw that with Jacob Mizorowski last year. And now you watch him pitch, you're like, yeah, that guy is an all-star. So that's one aspect. And yeah, there's guys like, you know, Wilson Contreras, who's, you know, under fire right now and all that suspension and so on. You have Sonny Grays of the world, you know, Bryce Terang. I mean, there's a lot of good players that, know, could easily be all-stars or may end up being all-stars depending on how it shakes down. Sonny Gray, I saw pitch, you know, 7 no-hit innings against the Yankees. And I mean, he looks like he's 20 years younger. He looks fantastic.
34: All right. I'm not going to let this go. I have another question about the Yankees here, Doug. Have you ever seen in your lifetime a lineup be so negatively affected by losing just one player? I get how good Aaron Judge is, but the fact that the rest of this lineup is completely impotent and the rest of this lineup is completely useless without him is mind-blowing to me. I've never seen this in 40 years of watching baseball.
20: You know, sometimes it gets that feeling, you know, Michael Jordan, when he first came up, right? And everybody just sort of watched, you know, a little bit because you're just like, wow, this is one of the greatest. So it is hard because, you know, I played with, you know, Scott Rolen and Curt Schilling, and there are times you're also spectating and, you know, you're there, but it's like driving on the highway and you don't know how you got home, but you got home. You're still conscious. You're still doing your thing, but you're like, wait a minute, what just happened? But look, the Yankees have talented players without Judge. They were hoping to tread more water. They were doing that. And then the wheels kind of fell off. And that defense, yes, it's inexcusable because you make physical mistakes, but it's just the mental side and decision making, the things that are problematic. Because, you know, I just watched the Dodgers out here, and their defense is ridiculous. I mean, they do everything, and you know, they just do it well. But the Yankees have to. I see them as a team that needs to get hot at the right time, at the end, and just go on a run, you know, and like the New York Knicks. Like, that's what they need to do.
34: Yeah, we can only hope. All right, he's Doug Glanville, ESPN MLB analyst. Thanks so much for the time tonight, Doug. We appreciate it.
20: Absolutely. My pleasure.
34: I won't let it go, JT. I won't. I'm not going to.
1: I see.
34: It's very aggravating. You know, to go from the high of being a Knicks fan to have to watch that slop day in and day out, I can't do it. It's not in my nature. I'm still trying to ride the high, and it's not working out well. England is riding a high. They're headed to the quarterfinals. We get set for an epic matchup with Norway coming up next. 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

0: Gentlemen, moving on to the quarterfinals of the World Cup. It's game night on ESPN Radio, the ESPN app, Sirius XM, Channel 80. We now have two quarterfinal matchups set, one between France and Morocco. That'll take place on July 9th. Norway and England will play on July 11th. Of course, we get the United States and Belgium coming up tomorrow night. Look, I thought Argentina-Cape Verde was the best match of this tournament. And then I watched Mexico and England play for the last 110 minutes. And that was equally as awesome, JT.
1: No, I mean, like, these are the moments that you tune into the World Cup for. This is what the World Cup bills. This is what the World Cup markets. That game was as captivating as you could possibly want. You know, England going into what I believe and what I've said already is the hardest environment in the world, regardless of sport to play in. And then they come out with a 3-2 win to advance to the round of eight. Like, this is, as the kids say, absolute cinema.
0: Yeah, I mean, it's, and give credit to England, because the two quick goals clearly changed the tide of what was
1: absolutely
0: an incredible home field advantage and sort of took them out of it. And the fact that they never allowed the equalizer, that they never allowed Mexico to tie it up, was something that I think really, you know, set the tone for the rest of that game. With that, let's bring in Jake Zivin, MLS on Apple TV, lead play-by-play announcer. Jake, an incredible game between Mexico and England. We'll start there with that. And just how surprised were you to see, one, five goals between two of the most

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1: All of us neutrals to watch tonight.
2: So, Jake, let's talk about the red card heard around the world, I guess you could say. What's your reaction to Flo Balogun's?
1: Yeah.
2: Well, talk about Team USA. I'm talking about Team USA. What's your reaction to Flo Balogun's red card being suspended?
1: Yeah, look, it was honestly, I was astonished this morning when all the alerts started coming through. I didn't think there'd be any possibility this could happen. You know, there were conflicting reports about whether or not there was any sort of appeals process. Maybe there's not a formal appeals process, but there's always a way for things to get changed, right? For rules to get overturned. And FIFA has a judicial panel with, you know, kind of a line or two in the World Cup guidelines that say essentially they can do whatever they want, right? I mean, if something is wrong, they can make it right. I didn't think it would happen for this because I think, well, I don't think it's a red card. I think it's close. And often when moments are close like that, you're not going to have them be overturned. Ultimately, I think it is the right result, right? Like, he shouldn't have been sent off. It shouldn't have been a red card. He should be able to play. So they got to the right result. I understand why countries all over the world will maybe be perplexed by the process. I mean, you heard Belgium's coach joke, it's the April Fool's Day on July 5th. Norway's coach after the game, pretty strong statement about it as well. But look, the U.S. will be happy. And I think when you look at it big picture, it is kind of the fair result. But I think what people don't like is that sports isn't always fair, right? That's part of sports, is you have to deal with the unfairness of it. The United States aren't going to have to in this game, and it's huge for them getting blowback.
3: He's Jake Zivin, MLS on Apple TV, lead by play-by-play announcer. 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Yeah. I feel like Belgium is the best attack by far the United States has faced so far in this World Cup, and I don't know how ready their defense is for Belgium. I'm nervous on that front. I know Flo Balogun certainly brings something to the U.S. attack, but give me the breakdown of the United States defense and how they slow down this Belgium attack.
1: Yeah, I agree with you, because I think you throw out the Turkey A game, right? Mm-hmm. I mean, that was a new 11, and the U.S. had already won the group, so while they took it seriously, you can't judge much from it. This first team, the starters, the ones we're going to see against Belgium, they played Paraguay, they played Australia, they played Bosnia and Herzegovina. They've looked great on both sides of the ball in all three of those games. But they haven't been the best opponents, right? They haven't been these teams with world-class attackers that play for massive clubs all over the pitch. This is the test for the U.S. and their defense. But they've looked good. I mean, I think, here's the thing. The U.S. has been here before. They've been to the round of 16. This is the norm. This is the expectation in a World Cup for the United States. What they haven't done is gotten to the round of 16 looking dominant. And so that's why I think so many people are so excited about this run. But ultimately, if now you come up against the Belgium, and if the defense can't stop Belgium, I think the attack will be all right. I'm not worried about the attack. I do wonder about the defense just because they haven't been really tested. And they don't win the game. They don't advance to the quarterfinals. And we might be sitting here in a postmortem asking questions about where really is that progress in the U.S. But so far, we've seen it. And I think this defense will be ready. Tim Ream has been incredible, kind of managing everything, both with the ball and positioning himself defensively. Chris Richards is such a stud. And the U.S. didn't have him when they lost to Belgium in March in a friendly. Alex Freeman is, you know, Antonio Freeman's son, right? Has been this revelation. It's an incredible story. I think they're ready for it, but it's by far the toughest test. I mean, Belgium have world-class players.
3: He's Jake Zivin, MLS on Apple TV, lead by play-by-play announcer. Thanks so much for the time this evening. We appreciate it. Enjoy the match tomorrow.
1: Of course. Enjoy it.
3: Yeah, look, I keep saying to everybody who I talk to about this match, like, I would be mildly surprised if the United States holds Belgium to only one goal.

0: It's you've been saying since the moment we went on air, Mark, you've been saying that, like, you're worried about Belgium. Yeah. And you should be. I mean, because, I mean, Belgium is one of the best teams in the world. So if I'm the U.S., I'm looking to keep this close, at least until after halftime. And then the pressure starts to become on Belgium. Then the conversation isn't about a red card wasn't or a red card that was suspended. You gotta put Belgium on the ropes for as long as you can, and then you give yourself a chance to advance to the round eight.
1: Yeah, it's going to be interesting. One of those first goals sets the tone kind of matches.
0: Mm-hmm.
1: Right?
0: Absolutely.
1: And just, you know, my nature is just United States get out there and try to attack as much as you can and put one in the back of the net and set the tone. I mean, you theoretically have the home field advantage in this match. You got to play into that and try to really make something happen. All right, up next, we've got soccer greats retiring. It's Game Night on ESPN Radio and the ESPN app.
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16: At the World Cup, I'm Marty Halsberger, Jude Bellingham scoring two goals 98 seconds apart. Harry Kane converted a penalty when England was down to just 10 men, and Mexico suffered its first World Cup loss at Estadio Azteca. England getting a wild 3-0 victory to reach the quarterfinals. England moving on to face Norway Saturday in Miami. Earlier, Norway surprised Brazil 2-1. Erling Haaland scored both goals for the Norwegians, called it the greatest win in Norway's history. They've never been to the quarterfinals. The loss led Neymar to say he's done playing for Brazil. He scored a late consolation goal via a penalty. United States manager Mauricio Pochettino praised FIFA's decision to lift the suspension on U.S. forward Olorin Balogun, saying the team was punished enough by having to play shorthanded against Bosnia for 35 minutes after Balogun was issued a red card last match.
7: 100% or 99%, because always some people, 99.9% of we all, you know, agree that was an unfair red card.
16: Of course, just the opposite reaction from Belgium's coach, Rudy Garcia, who said he didn't know that the 5th of July is actually the 1st of April, April Fool's. The top women's seeded Wimbledon is out. Arina Sabalenka beaten by Naomi Osaka in straight sets.
9: Well, obviously, I'm not happy with the way I played, but yeah, she overpowered me. It was, I feel like it was an incredible level from her. I tried my best, and unfortunately, not this year.
16: Osaka moves into the quarters for the first time in her Wimbledon career.
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0: England sees the quarterfinals of the World Cup again. It's game night on ESPN Radio, the ESPN app, Sirius XM, Channel 80. Mark Zeno, Justin Tinsley with you, JT. I timed that out perfectly as the bass beat dropped. It was kind of nice. That was like not on purpose, but it just worked out really well. 888-SAY-ESPN, 888-729-3776. We're presented by Progressive Insurance. As I just mentioned, England defeats Mexico 3-2 at Azteca. And look, it's resounding. I mean, that's one of the toughest environments in the world to play a sporting event in when it's against Mexico, right? And this was just one of these games that was marquee for the World Cup. We go back to Argentina, Cape Verde, as the little guy against the big guy. These were two soccer powerhouses, going up against one another, JT.
1: You just can't. You can't overstate this enough or understate this enough, whatever the case may be. Like, as you just said, Mark, and we've said this multiple times on the show already, that is, I would venture to say, it's the hardest environment in the world to play in. To go into Mexico and try to play the Mexico national team on their home turf, and then to do it in a World Cup setting and to do it with the round of eight on the line and then to do it and win as England just did, you can't, like, that is phenomenal. That is the type of stuff that documentaries are made off of eventually, right? Now, of course, England still has to win more games to eventually win the championship, but beating Mexico in Mexico, come on, dude. Like, that's incredible. And these are the type of games. Harry Kane, we talked about that. Like, that guy, one, has an incredible name. An incredible name, for the record. But then to go into Mexico and lead that team into what they just did, that's phenomenal in terms of a spring and a summer of when we've seen phenomenal feats. You being a Knicks fan, you know about that. Like, that's phenomenal. To go to Mexico to win, man, I know I'm sounding like I'm just repeating myself, but I need everybody to understand what just happened. That's not normal. That's rare as hell.
0: Yeah, and listen, for England, I know they have a matchup with upstart Norway. After what Norway did today to Brazil, a lot of people have their eyes on them. But England right now, if you're kind of looking at it, has a fairly easy path to the final. And that includes the possibility that Argentina would need to win two more matches, one against Egypt and then the winner of Switzerland-Colombia, just have to face England before they get there. So England may have won the match that really catapults them going forward here. Obviously, a lot of soccer still left to be played here, but manifestly between England and Mexico, a historic game for the books. Here's Jeff Cameron, ESPN soccer analyst, on those two behemoths going up against each other tonight.
2: First, it was a brilliant, brilliant match to watch as a fan. You know, I'm nervous. I think I got more gray hairs now. it was an incredible, you know, just as a fan watching the quality on the pitch. I mean, England, you know, got dominated for most of the match. They got to feel what it is like, you know, to be running in quicksand, especially the last 30 minutes or so. But their resilience, they're fighting for one another. They're putting the bodies on the line. I mean, Pickford was absolutely outstanding. Some of his saves tonight were world-class. Jude Bellingham steps up. Harry Kane, two phenomenal players that seem to be just carrying the team tonight. And, you know, Chicks takes those moments. Harry Kane steps up, scores the penalty. How much pressure that is. After another English player gets a red card, you know, sending off. I mean, really, history book game tonight.
0: It was. I mean, it had everything you want. It had action. It had defense. It had great goalkeeping. It had PKs. I mean, what more can you ask for?
1: You can't. You truly can't ask for more than that. And if I'm FIFA, if I'm looking at the totality of this type of moment, these are that you build the World Cup around. You got two powerhouses in England. You got England and Mexico. And then the game itself had game itself obviously had stakes on the line. And then you had the biggest player showing up in the biggest moments. So we talk about Harry Kane and what he's done. And then I had a little bit on your mark because, yes, when you look at the bracket, you can just be like, oh, well, England has, you know, the more favorable road to get to, you know, I guess, you know, the World Cup's equivalent of the Final Four. But at this point in time in this tournament, there are no easy games.
0: They're not. But like France and Spain, the two biggest favorites,
1: have
0: to face each other, right? England doesn't have to face either one of those teams until the final if they want to try to win the thing. So that's kind of one of the biggest reasons I put their draw sort of favorable.
1: I mean, yeah, yes, of course, like that. I'm still not guaranteeing England getting there, although I do think they have, as you just said, the more favorable route. But this is what makes the tournament so captivating, right? Because you have teams who you think should be there. But even when you look at Argentina, Argentina obviously is led by, you know, Messi, but they had their hands full. They almost got eliminated by Cape Verde.
0: Yeah.
1: You know, that was one of the more fascinating matchups of the entire tournament. So, like, we don't know when these type of matchups are going to, like, land in our lap as that one just did. But that's the beauty of this. The uncertainty in everything is the beauty of the World Cup. And so kudos to England for going into, again, like I just said, like to use an NFL equivalent, this is like going into what the Oakland Raiders Stadium used to be. This is like going into what the Philadelphia Eagles are at Lincoln Financial, but you got to multiply that times 100. And that's what they just went into and came out victorious in. You can't understate that enough, Mark. Like what England just did is not normal. And that's the beauty of this thing called the World Cup.
0: Certainly was. Earlier in the day, Norway upset Brazil. And it was an incredible game as Holland scored twice. And it was a scoreless match for 80 minutes. And then a flurry of goals, back-to-back goals from Holland. And a PK in stoppage time put Brazil on the board. But that was sort of window dressing on the loss, so to speak, by Neymar, who announced that he was playing in his final World Cup and going to retire. But here's Jermaine Jones, ESPN soccer analyst on ESPN FC, on Norway's victory over Brazil.
3: If you look at the whole game in the beginning, and we all know it, when you're there, if Brazil scores the penalty, if they score with Hendrik, the chance they had is a complete different game, right? So, but as long as it stayed 0-0, Norway started believing and they're coming more into the game. And then I said always, like with the guy like Erling Haaland in the front, he's proving it. Not only he's proving it everywhere he's going. He scores goals without even having a lot of chances or even touches on the ball.
0: I didn't have a lot of words. In watching the Brazil match, it felt like they were tentative. It felt like they did not press enough at times. And obviously they had a PK that they didn't capitalize on earlier in the match that kept it scoreless. And it's one of those things in the World Cup that gets dangerous. If you let lesser teams hang around long enough, right? And you just keep saying, hey, it's going to materialize for us. It's going to happen. It's going to come. It's going to come. And it never comes. Guess what? Things can sway against you pretty quickly.
1: I think one of the worst places you can be in the World Cup is to be a favorite or a significant favorite in the World Cup. Because then it becomes, as you just said, Mark, if you don't score early and often, then the focus starts to shift on, well, why aren't you scoring early and often? Why aren't you dominating this team? And we saw it a lot with Argentina and Cape Verde. You know, it was like, oh, well, Argentina, you're supposed to get this team the hell out of here, like, really quickly. And the longer you take to get that, to get your opponent out of there, the more pressure it becomes on you. So, like, when I was looking at Norway and Brazil, I felt that same type of energy. And the longer it took for Brazil to get Norway, you know, out of the way, the more I felt the pressure was on Brazil, and that ultimately came back to, you know, punch him in the face.
0: Yeah, I mean, just again, a incredible set of circumstances. The Norway team and the Norway fans have been amazing to watch. It's been a, it's been a ton of fun as they get involved in this thing. And it'll be an interesting set of contrasting styles between Norway and England. You know, just kind of what we're used to seeing. And England probably played their best match of the tournament here. And they deserve to win tonight. As you said, what they did, not normal by any stretch of the imagination. And then we'll have two matches tomorrow. Portugal and Spain should be a pretty exciting one, to say the least, as well. And USA and Belgium, obviously, tomorrow night at 8 o'clock. I'm curious to your thoughts on, if the U.S. loses tomorrow, what is the prevailing feeling that you'll have, or the prevailing feeling that the United States fans should have?
1: Is it disappointment? No, obviously it'll be disappointment because, you know, they didn't win. They didn't achieve their ultimate goal. But, Mark, you've said it multiple times on this show already. Belgium is really, really, really good. Mm. Like, I don't think anybody would be surprised if Belgium found a way to win the entire thing. So it'd be one thing, like, if they didn't get out the group stage. That's a totally different discussion, right? Even if they didn't get out the round of 16, I think that's if they didn't advance past where they haven't been before, or at least in recent memory, right? So I think that would be a disappointment. If they lose to Belgium, it would be disappointing because they lost, but I wouldn't consider this a disappointment. And again, I'm not a person that believes in participation trophies. I'm not saying that at all, but if you lose to Belgium, trust me, there's a lot worse countries, a lot worse teams to lose to than a powerhouse that is Belgium.
0: 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Coming up, we discuss who we think has won the NBA offseason so far. That's next. Game Night on ESPN Radio.
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0: 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JT, let's take a look at the NBA offseason here. We're going to go through our top three winners so far of the NBA offseason. So let's get this started here. A lot of moves being made, a lot of teams improving, some teams standing pat, some teams getting worse. So we will start here. I will let you go first, and I will give you number three on your list. Here we go.
1: Number three.
2: All right. Number three. I'm going with this. It's not even necessarily because they did anything in free agency. I'm going with, maybe I'm biased, the Washington Wizards. I think, obviously, getting DeBanza at number one means a lot. I'm not a hater of that Trae Young contract, but I think this Washington Wizards team has the pieces in place, especially if they can keep Anthony Davis, to make a run. And I know this doesn't sound like a lot, Mark, but, like, they can make a run at the play-in next year. They're that talented. I think they're that deep going into next season. I'm a really big fan of what the Washington Wizards have done in the offseason.
0: Did you see the Wizards? Did you see the Wizards sign Patrick Ewing to be an assistant coach?
2: Hey, look, you know, the Knicks didn't want to sign him. Yeah, so come back home to D.C., Pat. Come back home to D.C. And, you know, that's another offseason signing. I love it. I love what the Washington Wizards are doing. You can call me crazy. You can call me crazy, Mark. You may not ever want to do a show with me again, but I'm putting the Wizards at three. I'm putting the Wizards at three. So who do you have?
0: All right. My turn here. Number three is San Antonio Spurs. I love the Tobias Harris move. I do. Look, whatever postmortem we have on Wemby and his postseason and everything else, you know, we'll worry about that next playoffs. But as far as the 82-game regular season, I think that's going to be a move that people are going to go, do you remember when they signed him and nobody made any noise about it and how much of a difference maker he's going to be? I just think it's one more really smart basketball player on a young team that makes everybody around him better. I think he still can score when needed. Feels a little bit more trustworthy to a certain extent than De'Aaron Fox at times or even Harrison Barnes. Just another piece of depth that could put them over the top. So I go to the Spurs at number three.
1: Number two.
2: To your point for the San Antonio Spurs, I do really like them signing Billy Donovan to be the lead assistant on the Spurs. I think that's really important. But number two, I'm going to go with the Miami Heat. Like, anytime you get Giannis Antetokounmpo on your team, I get it. They gave up a haul to get him. But this is what the Miami Heat do. This is what they've done ever since getting Shaquille O'Neal back in the mid-2000s. This is what they did when they got that haul at the beginning of the 2010s when they got LeBron and obviously re-signed Dwayne Wade and got Chris Bosh. This is their next big signing. Now, of course, they have to fill the roster out. But anytime you can go into an offseason and say, hey, we got Giannis Antetokounmpo, you got to say that. And look, I know Tyler Hero has been going off on social media recently, but no disrespect to Tyler Hero, he's no Giannis Antetokounmpo. So I will say the Miami Heat, but they do have to continue to fill out that roster.
0: Yeah, I mean, I don't necessarily disagree when you land a player like Giannis. But I'm always going to grade the Eastern Conference offseason moves. Did you do enough to get to the top two or three seed
2: fair
0: in
2: enough.
0: The East?
2: Very fair. Very
0: and
2: fair.
0: I don't think Miami got there. However, at number two, who I think got there, was the Philadelphia 76ers. Mm-hmm. And I don't know if they're done yet. I'm very nervous as a Knicks fan that if LeBron ends up in Philadelphia, which is where I think he should be, that team is going to be good enough to be in the top two or three seeds in the East. Look, not only did they get a great player in Jaylen Brown, they kind of won the trade, at least from a trade market perspective, and the 76ers have really kicked it in overdrive this offseason, and I really like what they've done. It's a really good roster. When healthy, it's a really good roster, and I think the Sixers are a team to reckon with next year in the East.
1: Number one.
2: I just got to go off what you just said. Your number two is my number one. I got to go with the Philadelphia 76ers. Getting Jaylen Brown and getting rid of that Paul George contract is phenomenal. And I still think this is, quote-unquote, Tyrese Maxey's team. And I love what the signing of Jaylen Brown could potentially do for a young player like VJ Ejikum. Now, of course, the X factor in all this, Mark, as we very well know, is how healthy will Joel Embiid be? We don't know about that. But when you get, if you can get a 1, 2, and 3 of Tyrese Maxey, VJ Ejikum, and Jaylen Brown, that's a hell of an offseason. And then if you can potentially close the deal with somebody like a LeBron James, come on, man. Like that right there, I don't know how you go against that. I would love to hear who your number one is. I know we're about to, but I don't know who had a better offseason than the Philadelphia 76ers.
0: Well, look, I mean, I think when you put it in terms, and this will be a little bit upside down, okay? In terms of hitting the reset button and starting over, right? I think when you look at a team like the Lakers, it's interesting that no one's going to give them any credit for doing, but they had to make the move to move on from LeBron. Like, it was done at this point in time. I don't think it was a move that was ever going to net what they wanted it to net again. Now, I'm not saying they're going to be that much improved, but I got to give them credit where credit is due. And the idea that they can now move on, to me, gives them a lot more flexibility. They dumped a bad contract, DeAndre Ayton. I think Walker Kessler is going to be a huge plus for them in the middle. They still need some help, and their offseason isn't done. But for me, the Lakers moving on from LeBron was the best part of their offseason. So it's going to pay major dividends for them down the road. Not something you're going to see immediately, but something I think you'll see in the next year or two that works in their favor.
2: One more thing before we get out of here. I do have to say, I love the Raptors trading for Kawhi again. I understand the picks, and I understand he's a little bit older than what he was in 2019, but he gives them a bona fide number one scoring threat alongside RJ Barrett, alongside Scottie Barnes. I love that trade for Toronto.
0: Yeah, look, I mean, I'm with you. I just don't know how much better it makes them in terms of the East. All right, up next, we are going to continue the discussion here on the the most disgusting thing in sports. That's next. Game Night on ESPN Radio.
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14: I'm Marty Hausberger. England survived a raucous Azteca Stadium atmosphere and a red card early in the second half to prevail past co-host Mexico 3-2 in a thrilling World Cup round of 16 clash in Mexico City. Jude Bellingham scored two quick goals late in the first half for England, and they never trailed. Earlier, Brazil lost to Norway 2-1, lost longtime star Neymar in the process, says he's retiring from Brazil after nearly 16 years. Erling Haaland scored both goals for Norway, called the win the team's greatest. ESPN soccer analyst Jermaine Jones says Brazil has to be saying, if only.
15: If Brazil scores the penalty, if they score with Hendrik, the chance they had, it's a complete different game, right? So, but as long as it stayed 0-0, Norway started believing.
14: It'll be Norway's first appearance in the World Cup quarters. They'll play England Saturday in Miami. Tennis, big upset at Wimbledon.
16: Osaka knocks out Sabalenka and moves on to the quarterfinals.
14: It'll be Osaka's first quarters appearance at Wimbledon. Joining her there also for the first time, Coco Gauff, who knocked off Belinda Bencic in three sets. She'll play fellow American Jessica Pegula. Tonight on ESPN Radio, the Padres beat the Dodgers 5-2. LA starting catcher Eliezer Alfonso played after his stepmom and sister were killed in the Venezuelan earthquake.
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4: 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And this is Game Night. 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
0: Rolling into Monday morning here on the East Coast. It's Game Night on ESPN Radio, the ESPN app, Sirius XM, Channel 80. And every now and then we have to divert, because I thought we were talking about something that happened over the weekend that JT and I are just not fans of. But we're going to stay here in the NBA. Welcome in Mark J. Spears, Antscape writer, senior NBA writer, joining us here on Game Night. Mark, welcome in. LeBron James still deciding his next team. First, it was his agent saying there are 10 to 12 teams in it. Now, today, he talked to 27 teams. So I am wondering where you think we are at this point. I think the best fit for him is Philadelphia. I think it's the smartest place to go. I don't know that he goes there. Where do you think he ends up?
18: Well, first of all, I got to say, shout out to Tins. You call him, you go by JT now? That's your new nickname, bro?
2: Hey, man, you know, whatever you feel comfortable, man. Look, Justin, JT, don't call me Justin. Every time I hear Justin, I think I'm in trouble. So please don't call me Justin. So
11: I don't know. Mark, the first time we worked together, I was like, hey, JT, and he never said no, so I just stuck with it.
18: It's
2: perfect
18: 10.
2: For me.
18: Come on now. We got to get you on the 10 string. That's my guy, man.
11: Gotcha.
18: Good to hear your voice, brother.
2: Always, brother.
18: To answer your question, you know, best, if we go west, I'm just going to say San Antonio. I think LeBron James will be amazing there. I don't know if they really have a chance, but if you close your eyes and you just, like, envision what he could have been like for them in these finals, those blown leads don't happen. Perhaps there's a different thing we're talking about, which could be potentially the case next year if you join Wimby and Harper and Castle and Fox and all those talented guys there. You know, you join that team and maybe they are the best team in the NBA and on the Spurs. I'm kind of curious why you think Philly's the best for them, but to me, probably going home to Cleveland is the best for them. And I really feel like Cleveland is being disrespected. As Tens knows, JT, I covered Donovan Mitchell the entire season. I did a diary on him. Maybe I'm a little biased. But I did make it to the Eastern Conference. They were extremely fatigued, which was their fault. They lost 2 games, 6 in Toronto, 1. I mean, in the first round of Toronto, 1 in the second round. To Detroit, and they didn't have it more than one day off. So I think by the time they got to the East Finals, they didn't have any. They had a tough game, 1 loss. The one position they're missing is small forward. LeBron James, I think, would fit in great there. And if you look at what he's been doing lately, like, I mean, when free agency started, he was in Ohio, he was in Akron, he was hanging out with Brandon Weems, the assistant GM, basically third in charge in Cleveland. High school teammate, being really, really nostalgic. But he's like, man, just come home. You know, when you look at his time in L.A., Tens is great as a writer he is. I hope he has the opportunity to go down the LeBron rabbit hole in Los Angeles, because there's a lot more, I think, you know, could have been done for him from the fans there who, many of which seem to, you know, felt like they were betraying Kobe by liking him. But I also think, you know, LeBron James could have done more, you know, in the community to L.A. as well, which could have helped him. But you go back to Cleveland, you know they love you. They love you more than anywhere in the world. They're going to embrace. And a lot of things that, you know, LeBron's done, is, you know, some people say, seems quite scripted. And, you know, if he goes back there, I think you end where you started, you end at home, you end where you love, and no matter what happens, he's going to be loved. Could be a lot like it was in L.A., but you know, if you go back to Ohio, there's going to be a love and a potential to bring a championship. No, he can't. I think there's risk of error everywhere else but there, so. In the end, I think now he'd probably end up in Cleveland. And
2: hey, Mark, it's Tens here, JT, whatever you want to call me. It's perfectly fine, right? I want to ask you about another legend. Basketball city. No, you're the legend, not me. But I want to ask you about another basketball city that obviously you have a lot of connections to, a lot of ties to. And you basically tweeted this. You tweeted this out. Like, this is the second worst trade in Boston sports history behind Babe Ruth to the Yankees. Obviously, we're talking about Jaylen Brown going to Philly. Having a few days to think about this, have you thought about any other trades that come to mind that really hit you the way that this Jaylen Brown trade did?
18: Well, it's funny. I mean, it was like when I still like that baseball. Oakland stuff, but just going that Boston really crushed me. The losses that hurt me are the loss of teams. Being in the Bay.
2: Yeah, yeah.
18: But when I tweeted that out, there are people that mentioned different Red Sox trades or mentioned Tom Brady going to Tampa or something like that. But to me, this is just ridiculous. This is a Finals MVP. It's one of the more underrated players in the league. I don't know that maybe his intelligence and his outspokenness is, you know, being held against him and brought fatigue. But this guy is a superstar. I've known him since he was a Cal and speaking players I've ever met. But to get respectfully, Paul George is not near being Paul George anymore. What are those first round picks going to be? And to send him to a conference rival, to a longtime rival,
14: mm-hmm.
18: I just don't understand that. I mean, he's going to go basically back to Boston and, you know, break their hearts. And he just, you know, Embiid is healthy with their amazing guards. I mean, they're as scary as anyone. So, you know, the Philly fear that you mentioned, you guys mentioned in the beginning, I could certainly get that. But when they, in 2024, when I started hearing that the Celtics could be sold, and I think it was kind of apparent who they could start being sold to and everything, the one thing I kept hearing was there's no way they're going to play for two max, and that one of these guys is going to go, the likely guy was going to be Jaylen Brown. So, to me, we could sit here and say, is he too outspoken, right? Is the analytic thing, which I think is absolutely, whoever made that analytic judgment on Jaylen Brown should lose their job. That's just ridiculous. Mm. He's too outspoken, right? It was money. It was money. It was a new ownership and money. It was a venture capitalist group that really is running that group that ultimately decided when they were buying a team that they weren't going to pay two big money contracts. And maybe it took a little longer than expected. Or I even expected from when I started hearing the whispers. But it was a financial thing. And what this is, you know, kind of odd to I think about, why not try to get Jalen Johnson in Atlanta? Why not try to get a younger player? Why not Christy? Why not try to get like a Zion? You know, for other players out there that I think would have made more sense. And I love Paul George and known him for a long time, but they certainly, from a player standpoint, could have gotten more value. But I was told that this trade with the Sixers have been sitting on their table for a while, had dust on it, didn't think the dust was going to get blown off. Did.
11: He's Mark Spears, Antscape senior writer and NBA writer, joining us here on Game Night on ESPN Radio, the ESPN app. I told Tins earlier that every move in the Eastern Conference I sort of judge up against, did they do enough to get to a top two or three seed in the East when the playoffs start, as, you know, yeah, grading it and where it is. Of all the Eastern Conference moves that you've seen so far, which team do you think has improved the most?
18: You're talking about East. I'm going to go with Kansas, Wizards, just because they were just so bad, you know. To get A.J. DeBanta, to get Trae Young back in fold, I've been told that no interest in trading Anthony Davis, the young guy's going to be better, Sarr's going to be a player in the future. Like, they're going from the cellar to, I believe, a playoff team. Those guys are healthy, which certainly is a big if. I think they're going to be a big team when you think about a 7-1 Sarr, a 6-11 Anthony Davis, 6-9, and A.J. DeBanta, who I think is still growing. Like, that's fine. That's left. Defensive mind is tough. And then you're going to add Trey to that. I just think Washington basketball is woken up. And, yeah, I mean, obviously Philly got a lot better. Whoever gets LeBron's going to be better. Giannis, one of Miami, has gotten better. But Washington was awful. And now they're a team that it's not out of the realm of possibility that they could be a playoff team next year. So that's a tremendous jump for them.
2: I'm very glad to hear you say that, Mark, because here in D.C., as you very well know, it's been a dark, I ain't going to say a dark couple of years. It's been a dark decade.
18: Washington Wizards, and these listeners, read my story I did on the Wizards' history, have had the worst record in the NBA since 1980, since 1990, since 2000. They've had the worst record
2: all right.
18: In each of those periods.
2: We don't need you to remind us of that right now, okay? All right, and now we're focusing on
18: what they say. It's a new dawn. It's a new day. Like I feel like that's happening, and you certainly deserve that.
2: Hey man, I can't wait to go back to the what it's not called the Verizon Center, and it damn sure ain't called the MCI Center anymore.
18: You don't want to go to the game like you guys typically do and cheer for.
2: Yeah, no. Now there's a lot of hope in this city.
18: You could actually wear your jersey with pride now.
2: For sure. There's a lot of hope in this city right now. And that's all you can ask for, especially with a fan base like this. And you just want to be in the play-in conversation. And I know that's probably sad, but that's where we are. And
18: no,
2: they're
18: in the playoff conversation. I'll go on a limb and say that. Obviously, guys got to say, but when we make projections based on people being healthy. And if this team is healthy, they could be in the top six. It might be six, but I think they could be there.
2: We'll take it.
11: Going to be interesting to say the least. Mark J. Spears, Anscape senior writer. Thanks for the time so much this evening. We appreciate it.
18: All right, JT. Man, y'all a nice duo, man. Thanks for having me to this show tonight.
11: You got it. 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

0: 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Mark Zeno, Justin Tins with you, a.k.a. Tins. I had to pivot. After Spears told me that I was out of my depth, I had to pivot.
1: Hey, man, you call me whatever you feel most comfortable. Just don't call me Justin. That's when I know I'm in trouble.
0: Well, especially when there's other Justins in the room. It gets very confusing for all of us. 888-SAY-ESPN, 888-729-3776. All right. We just were discussing the NBA offseason. Who's going where? Where is everybody going? Where? Mostly the question we're all waiting on right now is, where is LeBron going to end up, right? Where are we going to see him play, and how soon are we going to see him make a decision? I think all that is what everybody is ultimately waiting on here, and which I certainly understand, but I would still think that overall, you know, the rest of the offseason still has a long way to go, right? At this point, like, we're not sitting here saying that this is all going to be decided and over with, and as soon as LeBron makes his decision, everything is complete. It's not. It's a long offseason, and roster construction is always something that goes on here. I told Mark Spears a moment ago, I think that Philadelphia is the best spot for him. If he is

0: he had four titles with four different teams, or was that only three?
1: No, he won with Houston, he won with L.A., and he won with the Spurs.
0: And that's it, right?
1: Yeah.
0: Okay. But, I mean, to do that, look, he's not going to catch Jordan, right? Yeah. So, he might not catch Magic at this rate. Forget Jordan. But that would be something special. I mean, his agent, Rich Paul, was like, oh, the Knicks were off the list once they won the title. He was never going to New York. We know that. Like, that was never going to happen. Although I do think if he really wanted to win another title, that would be the best place for him to go. If he takes a vet minimum with the Knicks, yeah. That's a great place. Of course, he'd be coming off the bench. LeBron James off the bench, whoever would utter those words. But, again, the point for me simply is this. That Philadelphia roster is ready to win and win now. And I don't know, you know, how the rotation works. I would trust Nick Nurse to figure all that out. But if LeBron ends up in Philadelphia, I think they're the one seed in the East next year.
1: Okay. So this is a very intriguing topic. For the point of, I understand the emotional connection, as what Mark Spears was just telling us in the last segment. There will be no place in the world that would embrace him and accept him the way
0: like
1: that
0: Cleveland,
1: right? And I think that makes the most sense. And I get it. If that's his choice, I totally understand why. Do I want to see that? No. Because I don't think you get a better ending than what you got with the second stint in Cleveland. Yes, I get it. You lost the last 2 years in the finals to the Warriors, but like, you're not going to get a better bookmark in Cleveland 3.0 than you did when you won in 2016. When you came back from down 3-1 against the greatest regular season team of all time in that Golden State. Look, I get you. What you're saying about Philly makes a lot of sense. But if you're asking me where I would love to see him sign, It's the exact place that Rich Paul said he wouldn't. It's the Knicks. It's absolutely the Knicks. And I get it. Yes. You know, if he signs with the Knicks and the Knicks don't go back-to-back, then everybody's going to blame him for the fact that they didn't go back-to-back. But what else is new? When LeBron doesn't win, he gets blamed. What else? You know, so it's like, and you say coming off the bench, like I can even see him, LeBron could go to the Knicks and really wouldn't have to do a lot of heavy lifting during the regular season because you got Jalen there, you got Kat, you got obviously Josh Hart, Mikal Bridges, and so on and so forth. But this is a guy, you know what you're getting from him at playoff time. And that's what you're – and if you're the Knicks and if you get LeBron James, that's what you're signing him for. You're not signing him for November or December or even January.
0: You don't
1: you're
0: care.
1: Signing him – no, you don't. You're signing him for late March, April, May, and hopefully June. Like, he makes the most sense to me on the Knicks. And you put LeBron and Madison Square Garden in the playoffs? And I know I'm sounding like Jim Moore when I say that, but in the playoffs? Come on, man. Like, LeBron on the Knicks makes, to me, the most sense. But again, I get the emotional
0: as a Knicks
1: story
0: fan,
1: aspect of Cleveland.
0: I'm not even advocating for that, but I am anti-running it back. And that's exactly what the Knicks are doing.
1: Yeah.
0: Sub out Andre Drummond for Mitchell Robinson. I get it. But, you know, their owner said they're not going to the second apron, whatever. And you think it's good enough to win again. And theoretically it is. But you're not going to have the same injury fortune that you had this year. And you're certainly not going to have the dominance in a playoff run. Doesn't mean they can't win it again. But they're not going to do it that way. That much I do know for sure. So if the Knicks are off the table, yeah. And look, if LeBron wants to do the retirement tour thing and he's done worrying about titles and he's done worrying about, you know, his legacy and everything else, sure, go to Cleveland, announce it's your last year, get the applause in every arena you walk into, the same way Kobe did. I mean, I was covering the Hawks at the time when it was Kobe's last year, and I remember going to the post-game press conference and sitting 5 feet away from Kobe Bryant and asking him questions. It's the coolest experience in the world. That's Kobe freaking Bryant, right? Like, it was cool to be part of that. Kobe wasn't trying to win a title that year, though. Like, yes, he was on the court, per se, but we knew it wasn't going to happen. So if LeBron wants that, he's earned that. He absolutely can do it. But if he wants to win, and he's serious about winning one more title before he hangs it up, Philadelphia and New York are the only two places to me that he should end up, period. It's certainly not Golden State.

0: And I agree. Like, and Philly and New York make the most sense to me. But, you know, this is LeBron James. He's always marched to the beat of his own drum. So it could be Cleveland. But to your point, it's Cleveland and New York. And not Cleveland and New York. Philly and New York for me. Those are my top two choices.
1: 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I mean, it'll be interesting to see when he makes a decision and where he lands. Up next, we discuss our NBA offseason winners. Now we'll talk about the losers next game night on ESPN Radio.
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6: A walk-off homer in the bottom of the 14th inning. 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
2: From opening day.
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6: Oh, my goodness. 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Giancarlo Stanton and the American League with one swing has tied it up.
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6: 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Leaping and he caught it. Out of here. Mookie Betts. Shohei Ohtani.
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6: 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Repeat champions for the first time in baseball in 25 years. The Dodgers are World Series champs.
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10: Marty Halsberger, England played nearly 50 minutes with just 10 players and actually played Mexico even 1-1 in that span. Two quick goals from Jude Bellingham. The difference as England beats Mexico in Mexico City 3-2. England will play Norway in the World Cup quarterfinals Saturday in Miami. They surprised Brazil 2-1, ended Neymar's career with the Brazilian national team. ESPN soccer analyst Craig Burley on Brazil's performance.
11: That was an extremely negative, un-Brazilian-like tournament stroke performance where we saw very little of the
10: Erling Haaland scored both goals for Norway, called the win the greatest in team history. Norway has never been to the World Cup quarters. Baseball, a long time coming for the Padres in Los Angeles.

0: Roxy Bernstein on ESPN Radio with Padres 5-2 victory over the Dodgers. Manny Machado with a three-run blast to lead San Diego to the win. Dodgers catcher Eliezer Alfonso played even though the team says that his stepmom and sister were killed in last week's earthquakes in Venezuela. Baseball right now, the Red Sox up on the Angels late, and in the WNBA, the Fever beat the Aces 84-68.
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0: The offseason rolls on. 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Mark Zeno, Justin Tinsley, a.k.a. 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All right, earlier we gave you guys our winners of the NBA offseason, our top three winners. Now, Tins and I are going to give our bottom three or top three losers of the NBA offseason so far. So we'll count them down just like we did last time, 3, 2, and 1. Let's get it going. Justin, you're up first, number three.
1: Number three.
2: Mark, you know I love you, man. But I got to go with the Knicks at three. For the exact reason what you just said the last segment.
0: Yep.
2: You won the title, but how did you get better? And I don't know if the Knicks got better. I don't think the Knicks got better. Obviously, you know, you re-signed Landry Shamet. Obviously, you re-signed Jose Alvarado, which I think are really important re-signings. But, like, how did you get better? They were already on the team last year. I don't think Andre Drummond is a huge upswing from that. How does this team, not guarantee themselves, but how does this team promise themselves a chance to get back to the Eastern Conference Finals or even the NBA Finals? I don't know if the Knicks did that. And I'm with you. I don't agree with running it back anymore because that's not a recipe for sustained success.
0: No, I agree wholeheartedly. They're the same in my number three. I mean, you know, I think Mitchell Robinson is probably more valuable to the Knicks than he is to the Celtics.
2: Agreed.
0: You know, they'll try to use him probably in a bigger role than what the Knicks did. I don't know if he's ready for that. But manifestly, everybody else did something to get better, and you just stayed the same. And to me, that's not enough. And what I found most disconcerting, and you can have this thought, and listen, when you're an owner of a franchise, you get to do what you want and say what you want. I always say, Tins, what's the point of having bleep you money if you never tell anybody bleep you, right? And
2: yeah.
0: And James Dolan said, we're not going to second apron. Bleep you. I don't care. All right? He's got a title in his back pocket, and nobody does care, and no one's mad about it. But if you want to turn the page and you want to try to do it again, and ask the question about repeating, I just don't like the odds because you had such good injury fortune throughout the postseason. That's a big part of it. Mm-hmm. And the historic run that you went on, I'm going to say I'm pretty certain they're not going to have the best net rating in playoff history in back-to-back years. So don't know that they have done enough. Did everybody get as good as they were? No, I don't think anybody got that good, but I still think there was room for improvement. And typically, at least in New York, when you get to the top of the mountain and an owner of a New York sports team does it, oh boy, do they want to do it again. And it just didn't feel like James Dolan wanted to do it again.
2: I totally agree. I totally agree with that.
0: All right, number two.
1: Number two.
2: Number two? I got to go with the Detroit Pistons. Look, I understand that you re-signed Kevin Huerter and you added John Collins, but I don't think any of those moves moved the needle. You traded Isaiah Stewart. Tobias Harris went on to San Antonio. And guess what? Cade Cunningham still doesn't have that secondary playmaker, that secondary scorer. And this is a classic example of what I think how quickly windows can close in the NBA. Now, I'm not saying that Detroit won't ever win a title again, but you got to strike while the iron is hot. And I don't think Detroit did that. I don't think Detroit did anything to give Cade Cunningham any sort of additional confidence or any sort of belief that, like, hey, we got a chance next year. Because, hey, if we're talking about the Knicks not getting better, I don't think the Pistons got any better. And so they won 60 games last year. How do you convince your franchise player, obviously, which is, of course, Cade Cunningham, that, hey, we're going all in to try to get a title with this group? They didn't. I don't think Detroit did anything to improve their chances to win an NBA title. So I got to put them at number two.
0: I have the Boston Celtics at two. I will put an asterisk next to it and say, okay, it might not be done yet. There might be more moves to be made, but as we sit here, July 5th into July 6th, this didn't feel like they got better. It felt like they got worse, and they took on a contract that nobody else would have taken on in Paul George. And you're also looking at a team that, you know, has been proven that they're not as good as we thought they were. Not only did they not beat the Knicks, they didn't get out of the first round. And so they're actually going in the other direction at this point in time. And I'm not sure that they made any moves that make them quantifiably better. And oh, by the way, I know Jason Tatum came back and played well. But let's hold off that I'm still getting the same exact pre-injury Jason Tatum back for 65 games next year. Will he be on load management? Will they pull him out certain nights? Will they try to save his legs for the postseason? I just don't see how they got quantifiably better this offseason.
2: I got to agree. And let's go to number one.
1: Number one.
2: I got to go. My number one is it's the team you just mentioned, Mark. It's got to be the Boston Celtics. Anytime you trade a player, and I understand the discussions that come around Jaylen Brown, but this is a guy that was a Finals MVP this decade, and he just turned 30. Like this, and you take on Paul George's contract. This is Paul George, who's entering his 17th season in the NBA, and you know, you get draft picks back, but guess what, Mark? Those draft picks aren't going to suit up opening night in a couple of months. No. Like, you don't know what those draft picks are going to be. And so I look at this, you trade Jaylen Brown, and you don't get the return back that what you thought you were going to get. You know, you go into this offseason thinking, oh, Boston is a legitimate contender to get Giannis Antetokounmpo. And then you get this trade back. You get Paul George. No disrespect to Paul George, but you're not Giannis Antetokounmpo in the year of our Lord, 2026. You know, that just is what it is. And then I'm hearing reports about them saying that, hey, we hope Peyton Pritchard can make a Jalen Brunson-type leap. Let me tell you something. Peyton Pritchard, no disrespect to him, he's not going to be Jalen Brunson. Jalen Brunson was a proven winner from the time he was at Villanova. I understand he was a second-round pick coming out of this. Peyton Pritchard is not going to be Jalen Brunson. And if that's what you're banking your championship title hopes on, if that's what you're banking on, hey, we can ride out the rest of Jason Tatum's prime on, you're going to be vastly disappointed. I think this was a horrible offseason for the Boston Celtics. And if I'm wrong, then I'll gladly eat crow.
0: For me, this may surprise you. The Houston Rockets. I mean, this was a team last year that elevated with Kevin Durant, right? Got the offense that they needed. Now, I know he was hurt during the postseason. But, you know, the way I look at this, it's like you were two games out of the three seed. And if you're trying to close the gap with the two prohibitive best teams in the league in OKC and San Antonio, and even let's forget the Knicks for a minute, but if you're trying to close the gap with those two teams, what did Houston do to do that? How did they get any better this offseason?
2: Fair point.
0: They did nothing. Nothing. They made no significant moves whatsoever. I mean, and if you look at the West, here's the funny part, Tins. If you look at the West, okay, and all the shakeups that have happened, the Lakers we know are not the same. The Timberwolves are not the same. The Nuggets, maybe the same, a year older for everybody there. Like, you had a chance to make a significant leap in the Western Conference, and you didn't take advantage of it at all. You didn't have to go get Giannis. You didn't have to go get Kawhi, who, oh, by the way, is now in the East, oh, by the way. Right? Like,
2: yep.
0: You have a chance here to really make a dent in the West, and they did nothing. I was shocked to see no moves were made. And for a lot of questions about players on that roster, whether it's Reed Sheffer or Alvin Sengun and everybody else, like, what happened that they did anything to change the path that they were on? Nothing. They stayed exactly the same. And in that, you know, my world, that's getting worse.
2: Honestly, Mark, I did not expect you to go there with your number one pick, but damn, that's a good number one pick. Because you're, I mean, I have no rebuttal for that. No rebuttal whatsoever. And now I'm rethinking my own order because that's a damn good choice.
0: I mean, I would have expected for a team that's been trying to get back to a championship and one that hasn't won one since now the clock's ticking in 95, right? They've been irrelevant for a long time. They've been, irrelevant's the wrong word. They have not been prominent for a long time, okay? And I would have expected them, after you make the splash for Durant, who, again, is another year older, what did you get Durant for if you're not going to capitalize and maximize the short time you're going to have him for? It didn't make sense. It was head-scratching to me that they were so quiet this offseason.
2: I'm not even going to lie to you. I'm befuddled that I didn't pick them because now when you break it down like that, Mark, I understand that. Now, I do still believe I would probably put the Boston Celtics at number one for me, but maybe I would take out Detroit as my number two and add Houston, but I'm confident with my top three. But that Houston Rockets team, especially the way they fizzled out in the playoffs this past season, this past postseason. Obviously, you know, KD was injured during that first round matchup versus the Lakers. But yeah, if you're not doing anything to make moves to try to win a title with Kevin Durant,
0: look at some of the names that were add Tobias Harris to that roster as opposed to San Antonio.
2: Yeah. Yeah.
0: Add Mitchell Robinson. Minnesota made one of these kind of franchise-altering moves with the trade that they pulled off. But, like, again, there were just other role players, other guys out there that could have been had, that could have just given you the tweak you needed to get to a different level, and they stood pat. Kind of surprising to say the least to me. All right, not standing pat, Team USA. They're going to take on Belgium tomorrow night. We're going to give your final thoughts on that match. It's game night on ESPN Radio and the ESPN app.
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9: 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I'm on a
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0: U.S. men national team has a date with history on Monday when they face Belgium in the hopes of reaching their second World Cup quarterfinals.
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0: 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Tins, I don't think it's a good song. I don't think it's a good song. I'm sorry. Don't care.
1: Wow.
0: I would have never picked that. Now, I found out after the fact, because I tweeted that out after the last U.S. win. I'm like, Country Road's not a good song. I think of a dozen better songs to play after a win. I didn't realize, I found this out after, that like the sing-along song thing is big in Europe in soccer, so everybody likes to sing along to that song. However, I'm from New York. It's where I grew up. I understand I live in the South now, but I never listen to country music. I don't like country music. For the longest time, I thought John Denver was the guy who was in Little House on the Prairie. So, like, I don't have any connection to the song whatsoever. It's not my cup of tea. And I said this. I mean, just imagine for a second. You'll appreciate this. Right after that game is over, okay, that last game in which they played in California, if they had dropped Tupac's California, the whole place would have shook.
1: Ooh.
0: The whole place would have shook.
1: Oh,
0: right?
1: Yeah.
0: It just would have went bonkers, right? I don't mean to sing along, but the whole place would have been live. So that's my anti-Country Road feelings.
1: The entire stadium would have had a certain fragrance, I guess say. It had a certain fragrance. Tupac's California Love. Yeah, no, if I'm comparing it to that, you know, I agree with you, Mark. I agree with you. This has been, we've done a lot of shows together. Mm-hmm. We've done a lot of shows together at this point. But this might be my favorite one, just based off of the conversations we've had on air and even the conversations we've had off air. I agree. If you give me, again, I think it's a great song, right? But if you give me my top three choices, which we've done with the NBA offseason, if you give me three songs, I would take three other songs other than that, to your point.
0: Again, just personal preference. I understand the U.S. men's national team picked
1: wrong with
0: it.
1: That.
0: They picked it. That's what they liked. That's what they want. Okay, I'm supporting it. It doesn't really do it for me. Regardless of that, I'm going to be locked in tomorrow night at 8 p.m. Eastern as the U.S. men take on Belgium. Mauricio Pochettino, the U.S. men's national team manager, is very happy to see that Flo Balogun will be back dressed up and competing tomorrow night.
2: We were punished enough against Bosnia-Herzegovina to play with 10 men, 30 minutes, in a decision that was complete unfair. But it's not only because I am the head coach of the U.S. men national team, I need to defend my side. It's only because I think it's a 100% or 99% because always some people, 99.9% that we all, you know, agree that was an unfair red card.
0: So, obviously, he's happy to have Flo Balogun back. I don't really know how much they've been punished, per se, but I get his point. I think that he's going to bring a certain level of offense. Again, I'm going to say it repeatedly, I still have a ton of concerns about the U.S. defense against this Belgium attack. This is by far the best attack they've faced in this tournament, and it's not close.
1: Yeah, I wouldn't say that Team USA has been punished unfairly or anything like that, just based off what you said as well. Belgium is as dominating, is as intimidating of an opponent that Team USA has seen thus far. Mm-hmm. And I have all the same concerns about them that you have, Mark. But if there's anybody I'm looking at going into today's game, because, you know, on the East Coast, it's July 6th.
0: It's game night, baby.
1: It's game night. You know what I'm saying? It's not Flo. It's Christian Pulisic for me. Because, I get that he played almost 90 minutes in the previous game, but these are the type of games where you look to the star of your stars. These are the type of games where you look, okay, what are you going to do to help us win this game? Not saying that you got to put the team on your back single-handedly. That's not what I'm saying. But if you're looking to advance to the round of eight, if that's what you're trying to do with Team USA, you have to look at your team's best player. And I think everybody would agree that it's Christian Pulisic. So how are you going to put the pressure on this Belgium team, who is obviously going to come out from the moment this game, you know, kicks off? You know, if they score early and often, how does USA respond? How does Christian Pulisic round his guys up and say, hey, look, we got this. We understand what the task at hand is. Let's focus on this. And how do we move forward? But I of anybody, it's not Flo. I'm looking at Christian Pulisic tomorrow. This is a game he has to put his fingerprints on early, often, and even at the end.
0: Yeah, I mean, it'll be interesting to see what sort of tempo and pace the United States open up with. It's one of those games that feels like the team that scores first will win. It feels like setting that tone early on for them is going to be super important. And also, look, playing with a lead allows them to be a little bit more aggressive. You know, it keeps them in a mindset where they can take some more chances because they got a little bit of room to make a mistake and still keep the game within their grasp. And so some of this will come down to what their manager and what style they want to, you know, approach with. I think it'll be a higher scoring game than what we expect. But again, one of those things where I really feel like I need the U.S. to score first just to keep the crowd in it. Similar to what happened to Mexico tonight. England scored two quick ones. Crowd was out of it, and they were able to control the game the rest of the way.
1: I mean, that's an important part of the World Cup is taking the crowd in or out of the game. So, like, if you're the U.S., you're playing on your home soil, you got to get the crowd involved early and often. How do you do that? Like you just said, Mark, you got to score early.
0: Yeah, and if they can do that and set the tone and look, if they can get to the quarterfinals, it would be a huge lift for the United States. So we'll keep our eyes tuned in tomorrow. Great show tonight. Coming up next, SportsCenter All Night with Jay Reynolds. 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
9: Athletes Unlimited softball is back for season two. 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

0: return to ESPN. 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As the game's top players battle in tennis's most prestigious event. 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
5: The U.S. men's soccer team has their striker for their round of 16 game against Belgium.
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7: Ground ball base hit up the middle. That's going to score Kiesel. Austin Martin being waved around. He'll score.
5: Two NL West rivals conclude their series in L.A.
8: A ball hit in the air to center. Going back on his pie. Still going back. At the track. Leaps. Good. Home run.
5: Plus, we had an upset at Wimbledon.
9: 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Naomi Osaka knocks out Sabalenka.
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10: SportsCenter All Night, ESPN Radio, the ESPN app, Sirius XM Channel 80. Balogun can play ball again. That's coming up in 4 minutes. It can be a daunting task to play at altitude. It can be a daunting task to play on your opponent's home turf. England faced both Sunday evening, playing in Mexico at Estadio Azteca in Mexico City. But a pair of goals from Jude Bellingham and a Harry Kane converted penalty in the 60th minute, and England hangs on for the final half hour and beats Mexico 3-2. Advancing to the quarterfinals for the third consecutive edition. It's tied for its longest such streak. England with its second win against a host nation, and the first time they've done that since 1954 against Switzerland. This time it's a 3-2 win in Mexico on ESPN FC. Former U.S. men's national coach Jurgen Klinsmann.
11: England knew that it's going to be difficult. It's going to be a fight until the very end, but they accepted that fight. What really, really impressed me was the team performance by everyone, every English player. Every single player just threw himself in there and was surviving. And at the end, this is also a judgment of quality. They are the difference maker on a certain level. When they know they have difficult circumstances, they knew that they're going to run out of gas here and there, but you come always back in altitude. And so they had the spirit to every time coming back, you know, when you thought Bellingham is dead tired, please, when suddenly he took a sprint of 20 meters. And it was a fantastic team performance by this English side. And I tell you now, the sky is the limit for this English team, because to survive there, to come out as a winning team there against this crowd in these conditions is a masterpiece of work. And now I think they can dream big. I think England has a chance to bring it all home.
10: Jude Bellingham with two goals for England in the win over Mexico. Youngest Englishman with a knockout stage pair of goals in the World Cup. He's 23 years old. Turned 23 last week. ESPN FC analyst Shaka Hislop and Craig Burley.
12: For England, you have to give them an immense amount of credit. How they dug in, 10 men, how tired they were at the end, or for most of the second half, how much work they had to do. The performances of Pickford and Jude Bellingham in particular. Mm-hmm. Jude Bellingham looked like that man who was prepared to take the country on his shoulders. Not only the two goals, but the defensive work, the clearance he had in the first half.
13: Yeah, the block.
12: From the centre half he was a yard out and he managed to get his leg in there. His work rate, everything that Tuchel had sort of questioned and prodded him in the build-up to the World Cup. You know, I've spoken to Jude Bellingham, I've left him out of the squad, I've talked to him about his work rate. He was running and running, and even at the end, still going, and Pickford was brilliant. It was it wasn't an England performance that'll last in the memory in terms of the way they played.
13: Yeah, but
12: in terms of the scoreline, the what was at stake, and the effort that these boys put in, that was a 10 out of 10.
14: Listen, I've sat here before and said you give players an excuse to lose a game, 9 times out of 10 they take it. And let's be honest, England had every single excuse to lose this. But one highlight I will draw, probably about 30 minutes in, ball goes out, Declan Rice chases it down, camera cuts to him, and he looks absolutely exhausted. And you felt that that was who England were at that time, 30 minutes into the game. Yet nobody ever stopped. Everybody was throwing their body on the line, getting in the way of things, especially when it mattered late on into this game. I did not see a performance like this from England in those circumstances, being able to chase things down, just being able to get in the way of things when it was needed most. And in the end, it may not be remembered for the football, but it will be remembered for the grit, the determination, the conditions, everything that England showed themselves to be in the moment when they needed it to be.
10: England advances with the 3-2 win over Mexico. Mexico eliminated in each of its last 8 World Cup round of 16 appearances. Its last quarterfinals appearance was in 1986. Mexico's first ever defeat in games played in Mexico City. Also on Sunday, Norway getting another pair of goals from Erling Haaland in the 79th and 90 minutes, first 2 goals of the game. Norway then advances with a 2-1 win over Brazil, advancing to the quarterfinals for the first time in history at a World Cup. Norway reaching the quarters. Prior to 2026, its best finish had been in the round of 16. Haaland with 2 goals, 7 goals in the World Cup, tying Kylian Mbappe and Lionel Messi for the most in this tournament. ESPN analyst Jeff Cameron.
15: His instincts, his movement, he understands. It's all about timing and recognition when to get in the box. He's ruthless. He's a killer in the box. He gets one opportunity, he puts the ball in the back of the net at the end of the day. And that's why the teams pay him for what he does. He produces. And for the first time going to the World Cup, him stepping into this role, he just smiles. It's actually incredible. He just kind of shrugs his shoulders. He's like, okay, I'm doing it again. And, you know, at the end of the day, you serve him, get the ball in the box, and he's the one to finish it. And, you know, almost 70% Norway had possession over Brazil. You would expect, you know, Brazil wanted that player like Haaland because that's the X factor. Brazil didn't have that killer. They didn't have that ruthlessness because they had chances in the beginning of the match to really get themselves in and, you know, miss opportunities. But Haaland only needs 2.
10: And Norway advances with a 2-1 win over Brazil. England and Norway now match up in the quarterfinals. That'll be Saturday in Miami. As far as the Golden Boot Award, Haaland right now tied with 7 goals with Mbappe and Messi. Assists are the first tiebreaker. Mbappe has 2 assists, so he currently holds the tiebreaker. Neither Messi nor Haaland has an assist at the World Cup. SportsCenter All Night, ESPN Radio. Monday in Seattle, it's Team USA, the Americans, advancing to a date with Belgium. And this one got some attention on Sunday. FIFA announcing it was suspending the red card for Paul Balogun, meaning he's eligible to play in the round of 16 match. ABC confirming the reports that President Donald Trump made a call to FIFA after the U.S. win over Bosnia-Herzegovina last week to ask FIFA's president to review the red card. U.S. coach Mauricio Pochettino.
16: We were punished enough against Bosnia-Herzegovina to play with 10 men, 30 minutes, in a decision that was complete unfair. But it's not only because I am the head coach of the U.S. men national team, I need to defend my side. It's only because I think it's a 100% or 99% because of with some people. 99.9% that we all, you know, agree that was an unfair red card.
10: U.S. thrilled to have Balogun back. Belgium, not so much. Its federation says it's shocked and is, quote, investigating all potential options. their coach, Rudy Garcia, saying, quote, I didn't know that at the World Cup, the 5th of July is actually the 1st of April. It's April Fool's. Earlier on ESPN Radio, Dan Sheldon from The Athletic.
17: Yeah, for all intents and purposes, Balogun was out of the Belgium match. You know, there's no way the US could appeal that red card. There was no mechanism for them to do so. However, what FIFA have done is invoked Article 27 of their disciplinary code, which basically states that the judicial body can decide to fully or partially, you know, suspend the implementation of a disciplinary measure, which that's given them the wiggle room to do this. You know, it has happened before. It happened with Cristiano Ronaldo earlier in the year when he got a red card against the Republic of Ireland, which led to a 3-game ban. However, under the same Article 27, FIFA suspended two of those games, which enabled Ronaldo to start for Portugal in their two opening World Cup matches. So this isn't the first time it's happened, but in the context of Balogun, I mean, this is you know, it's huge news, right?
10: Those examples were from qualifiers, even though the players were allowed to play in the World Cup. There's not been a move like this at the World Cup since 1962. Brazil then had an ejection in the semifinals, but allowed to play in the final against Chile after political pressure. And that's where things will get interesting, ESPN reporter Jeff Carlisle.
18: What we really don't know at this moment is how this decision was arrived at. You know, the reports that President Trump intervened with Gianni Infantino, you know, that's in the New York Times. You know, if that's the case, then this is extraordinary. And it would really, I think, put a taint on the match itself. I mean, this is, you know, FIFA is very much usually about if a call gets made on the field, it stands. I mean, unless there's just something egregiously wrong with the call itself. I mean, that was certainly open to interpretation. Lots of people didn't think it was a red card because, you know, there was really no intent on Balogun's part to try to injure, you know, or tackle the other player. I mean, they were both grappling for position. So, you know, it's just a tough situation all around. I mean, believe me, the U.S. men's national team, all the players are ecstatic. I mean, Balogun means so much to the team.
10: U.S. and Belgium meet Monday in Seattle in the round of 16. Balogun getting a welcome back while a couple of others are saying goodbye. After the Brazil lost to Norway on Sunday, Neymar says his career with Brazil's national team is finished. He's 34. His late penalty kick in the 2-1 loss was Brazil's only goal. It was their earliest World Cup exit since 1990. And 41-year-old Cristiano Ronaldo confirming this is his last World Cup as he prepares to face Spain with Portugal on Monday in the round of 16. That'll be in Arlington, Texas. He's played in 6 World Cups, becoming the first player to score in 6 World Cups when he had that goal against Uzbekistan in the group stage. World Cup update brought to you by Gusto. 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Right now, SportsCenter all night. Baseball, the pitching performance of Sunday. Marlins' Yuri Perez.
19: 2-1. That one a little bouncer right side of the infield. Hicks will pick it up. He will shuffle to the bag at first, and that ends the 7th. 21 up, 21 down. Yuri is through 7 perfect. Let's go to the 8th. It's 8-0 Fish.
10: Perfect through 7. Then in the 8th.
19: 1-1. That one sprayed high in the air down the right field line. Long run for Konine. That could be trouble. Konine can't get there, and that's a base hit. Butler pushes to 2nd. Kuroda Grauer has the first hit for the Athletics. That's back-to-back base runners here in the bottom of the 8th.
20: That's such a tough way for that to happen, too. Just a little blooper in no man's land.
10: Perfect game over. Miami makes the pitching change, and let's just say it was no longer a perfect game.
21: Heim batting left against Bonker, and the pitch to Jonas, drilled to right, and that's a grand slam. And the A's are back in it. It's 8-5. A line shot over the bullpen into the berm. And it's a 3-run game, and still nobody out in the 8th inning.
10: 5 runs in the 8th inning, making it the 8-5 Game Talk 650 KTSE with the call for the Athletics. Miami's call on 104.3 WQAM. Marlins do hang on to win. They beat the A's 9-8. They're 23-8 since the start of June. That's the best win percentage in baseball over that span. But it Certainly got a little dicey for the Marlins on Sunday after having a perfect game through seven innings. Sunday night, Padres, Dodgers, and a key seventh inning for San Diego.
7: Now it's Fernando Tatis Jr. Bounding ball, weakly hit, left side of the mound, barehanded, on the move, Rojas, safe on a close play. Bang, bang at first, coming in to score is Song. Campusano to second, the Dodgers may challenge this.
10: Call would stand, run scores either way, and that got another run in the seventh inning, and then
7: 0-2. Swing, a ball hit in the air to center, going back on his pie, still going back, at the track, leaps, gone, home run! Manny Machado straight away center, a three-run blast, and the Padres have broken it open. 18th for Machado, 5-0 San Diego.
10: Three-run shot there, be a 5-2 win for the Padres. Roxy Bernstein calling it here on ESPN Radio. Dodgers' three-game win streak comes to an end with the loss. The Padres snapping an eight-game losing streak, had been their longest of the season. Speaking of losing lately, Yankees matching up with the Twins.
7: Ground ball, base hit up the middle. That's going to score Kiesel. Austin Martin being waved around. He'll score. Two in here in the top of the fifth. And the Twins now lead 4-0.
10: They wind up beating the Yankees 6-1. Twins' first series win in New York since 2014. Yankees 1-9 over their last 10 games. Manager Aaron Boone.
0: Losing sucks. So, you know, anytime you go through a 10-day stretch like we're in right now, where we haven't hit much, we haven't played well, we haven't pitched our best. All of that adds up, and that's why wins are precious in this league and hard to come by. And we gotta find a way to turn it around, and get rid of the excuses of this guy's out, that guy's out. Like, other teams deal with that. It's part of the long season. So we got capable people of guys of going out there and helping us win, but we got to put it together as a group.
10: June 24th, Yankees had a three-game lead over Tampa Bay in the American League East. Yankees are currently four games behind the Rays for first place. Tampa Bay falling to the Astros on Sunday. Their shutout, 2-0, Houston's seventh shutout win. Playing Beat the Clock. That's next. SportsCenter All Night continues. It's ESPN Radio.
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1: 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Team USA playing in the round of 16 today in Seattle. Round of 16 continuing at Wimbledon. And the men's top seed, Jannik Sinner, advancing in straight sets. Fifth career Wimbledon quarterfinal appearance, all consecutive. Second longest active streak among men. Novak Djokovic, nine straight. Jannik Sinner tying the most quarterfinal appearances by any man in his first six Wimbledon starts in the open era with Bjorn Borg and Jimmy Connors. He has 81 total aces in the tournament, fourth most in the field. Top seed moving on. On the men's side, women's side, the top seed not quite as fortunate.
2: And a huge return to win it. Naomi Osaka.

0: Moving on.
1: Yeah, I mean, it was a really difficult match, but I've played her a couple times this year, so I just tried to focus on the things that I'm good at and, the positives that I could keep, thinking about moving forward in the match.
0: Osaka, first career winner of a top 10 player at a non-hard court event, third woman representing Japan to make the quarterfinals at Wimbledon in the open era. She does it in straight sets over Sabalenka, who suffers her earliest exit at a major since the French Open in 2022. Fourth seed Jessica Pegula moves on, three-set winner. Match featuring a combined 13 breaks, including 7 in the opening set alone, but Pegula advances to the quarterfinals of Wimbledon for the second time in her career, also reached that stage in 2023. Second time in her Wimbledon career, winning a match after losing the opening set as well. Wins it 6-3, 6-1 in the second and third. Also moving on into the quarterfinals, Coco Gauff. She wins in three sets, 6-4 in the third. Now there's an 11 o'clock curfew at Wimbledon. Gauff completing the match, closing it out at 10:58.
2: I was looking at the clock, the last service game, so I was like, I got to hit some big serves and some big shots. And honestly, that match point, I was going for a serve and volley because I was like, I need to end the point. But this was probably the most dramatic, I think, finish. And I've never had to race against time. You know, playing tennis, we're used to not having a clock. But honestly, today I felt the pressure and glad I didn't choose basketball.
0: Coco Gauff. Tennis star, first career major quarterfinal appearance at Wimbledon in her seventh start. She improves to 24-7 in three setters at major. 17th major match win after dropping the opening set, came back, won the final two. Sports Center all night, ESPN Radio, back stateside, WNBA, Fever and Aces.
3: Johnson will take the three with the shot clock winding down. Boston able to tip it to herself. Another offensive rebound. Back in the zone. Mitchell shoots over the top of it for three. And there's a backdoor fumble by Clark. By Mitchell. And then Cunningham in the slot. Dagger. Sophie knocking down her third triple. Mitchell has three. Boston has three.
0: Saw it on ESPN as the Fever take care of the Aces, 84-68 for the Fever. First win on the road in the regular season against the Aces since they moved to Las Vegas in 2018, excluding the bubble in 2020. They've been 0-11 on the road in the regular season against the Aces. They get the 16-point win on Sunday, second largest win over the Aces since 2018. They did it without Caitlin Clark. They're 3-0 without her this season. Kelsey Mitchell, 200 first career 15-point game. Passes Katie Smith for 20th most in WNBA history. Third straight 25-point game. Aaliyah Boston had 18 points, 10 rebounds, sixth double-double of the season. All other Fever players have 5 combined. In Toronto, Tempo hosting the Wings.
4: 5 on the shot clock for Paige Beckers. Tries to go up and in and gets that one to go. 22 on the day for Paige Beckers to go along with 7 assists.
0: TSN with the call. Wings a 89-76 win over the Tempo. Paige Beckers, 22 points, 7 assists. Her 17th career game with at least 20 points and 5 assists, breaking a tie with Cynthia Cooper for the second most such games by a player through their first two seasons in WNBA history. For Beckers, her 17th career game with 20-5 since entering the W in 2025, tied with Jackie Young for second most by any player. AZ Fudd, 17 points, 5-11 from three-point range, second game this season with 5 threes. The other was May 24th. In New York. 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
1: Marlins lose a perfect game in the eighth. Nearly lose the lead, but they hang on for the win. England and Norway with Sunday wins in the round of 16. Team USA returns to action Monday, round of 16 match, and not shorthanded.
2: Valor and Balogun will be available to play against Belgium in Seattle.
3: The guy who should not have been denied is going to get an opportunity to play in the round of 16.
4: You're an American fan. You should feel glorious.
5: Alex Freeman might have said it best. We don't know how this happened. We're just happy that it happened.
1: FIFA announcing Sunday it was suspending the red card for Balogun, meaning he is eligible to play on Monday in the round of 16. Dan Thomas from ESPN FC.
6: They found this rule, which is in the law book, that basically says the red card will still stand in the history books, but it is suspended for 12 months, which means that, yes, Balogun can play against Belgium tomorrow. Now, there's two sides to this. First side is, was it a red card? I didn't think it was a red card. You could say, well, then, this is the right decision. You know, this is exactly what should have happened because it was never a red card, so therefore he shouldn't have missed this game. I completely agree with that sign. But the issue is that this has never happened in the modern era. FIFA have never come out and said, you know what, we're going to suspend the red card now, which means the player can play in the game, which really he shouldn't be playing in. That's what's upset people, is the fact that this has now set a standard that you feel will not be upheld when it comes to other teams and other players that are in this situation.
1: Balogun is back. Belgium, as you might suspect, is not happy since there was intervention from the White House. U.S. is thrilled. ESPN Sam Borden.
7: On their way to training on Sunday morning, U.S. soccer players looked at their phones and saw social media reports that Fuller and Balogun might have his red card suspension reduced. As Chris Richards said, immediately 40 different conversations broke out on the bus, and it was only once they arrived at training that the news was confirmed. Fuller and Balogun is back.
8: I think a lot of people would agree, like, the foul, obviously, it was what it was. It was harsh. It was harsh. There's no doubt about it. So, like, to have him back, we're just excited. We're excited to have him. He's obviously just a, you know, big part of this team and a great energy around the squad.
9: And I think we're all very excited. You know, Flo's done really well with leading the line so far and scoring some important goals for us. So, you know, ultimately, I think it gives us a little bit extra confidence.
7: This decision didn't come out of left field for U.S. soccer officials. A spokesman said that they'd been involved in discussions with FIFA over the last couple of days. And a move like this isn't completely without precedent. FIFA also adjusted a suspension to Portugal star Cristiano Ronaldo that would have seen him miss a couple of group stage games here at the World Cup, and he was allowed to play. To U.S. players, they don't care how rare this is or isn't. As Christian Pulisic said of Balogun, there's a big smile on his face, a big smile on all of ours for him. He deserves it. With the national team in Seattle, I'm Sam Borden, ESPN.
1: Team USA obviously pleased that they'll have Balogun back in the lineup and on the pitch for their round of 16 game on Monday. As for the reactions, ESPN soccer analyst Hercules Gomez.
10: There is no appeal process here at this FIFA World Cup. They're not allowed to do this. So take it one step further, Ali. This is moving the goalpost on the players, because all you want as a player is, if the referee is going to be bad on the field, be bad consistently so that the players can get used to it, so the players can adapt. There is no way to adapt here. Jan mentioned about in his village the rules as you go. This is what it is here. I mean, I'm of the train of thought that it's not a red card in real time, but with what we see, can you reverse it? And it's not even the rules to allow it to be reversed. This is unprecedented. This is literally them making the rules up as they go. So I repeat, if you're an American fan, you should feel glorious right now because you get your best goal scorer back, and he could literally be the X factor to advancing to the next round. If you're anybody but a U.S. men's national team fan, this feels off. It feels like the host nation is gaining a favor here.
1: And so the U.S. now in the spotlight. So the question has to be asked, and it was asked earlier on ESPN Radio on Matt and Myron.
11: Does it put more pressure on the U.S. to win?
3: Tremendously more pressure. I think you can go into tomorrow's match shorthanded, and no matter what happens, people pat you on the back for being at that stage, for getting to the round of 16. I think the fact that what I'm sure if you're a Belgian fan, you're going to say the Americans cheated. Like, I mean, I think that's how you're probably going to feel. So I think it does put a different spotlight. And for some, Matt, for some, this goes from one of the feel-good stories to now all of a sudden it's one of the more controversial stories because of what just happened.
11: That is interesting. Now, for most Americans, they're not going to care. Most Americans are going to be very excited. I'm excited. I want us to win. So I'm not going to be. But if there were a Belgian first take.
3: Yes.
11: Okay. This will break the airwaves in Belgium. Wouldn't you agree?
3: Yeah, because that's the team that will feel like they got cheated.
1: U.S. and Belgium in Seattle, round of 16 on Monday. SportsCenter All Night, ESPN Radio. Sunday, we saw England advance with a win at Mexico, a 3-2 win at Estadio Azteca. As England advances to the quarterfinals for the third consecutive edition, second win against a host nation at the World Cup. First time they've done it since 1954. Jude Bellingham had two of England's three goals. The other was a penalty kick from Harry Kane in the 60th minute. England advances. ESPN analyst Jeff Cameron.
12: It was a brilliant, brilliant match to watch as a fan. You know, I'm nervous. I think I got more gray hairs now. it was an incredible, you know, just as a fan watching the quality on the pitch. I mean, England, you know, got dominated for most of the match. They got to feel what it is like, you know, to be running in quicksand, especially the last 30 minutes or so. But their resilience, they're fighting for one another. They're putting the bodies on the line. I mean, Pickford was absolutely outstanding. Some of his saves tonight were world-class. Jude Bellingham steps up. Harry Kane, two phenomenal players that seem to be just carrying the team tonight. And, you know, Chicks takes those moments. Harry Kane steps up, scores the penalty. How much pressure that is. After another English player gets a red card, you know, sending off. I mean, really, history book game tonight.
1: England does it. Playing with 10 people, and they win at Mexico 3-2. ESPN analyst Jermaine Jones.
13: England took the game, it was at 100% serious. And I was surprised because how they managed the altitude up there. And, you know, there was a lot of talks about it. But I think they came to the game, and they were waiting for their chances. And I would say Mexico had the game on their side, but the England team scored the goals. Two goals with Bellingham, then Harry Kane. And I was really surprised with the, you know, how they represented themselves, England, because I played there. I know it's not easy. And it was a really, really good game from England.
14: Meanwhile, Mexico's struggles in the round of 16 continue. How would you evaluate Mexico's performance in this tournament?
13: Yeah, I think that they got into the tournament in the first game was 45 minutes, a really, really good game. Then I think they played a kind of the second game, 60 minutes, really good. And then they had a little bit of battle in the last game. But now in this game, you were able to see again, they were full in control of the game. They had more position, but they had not really in the last third a lot of chances to score goals. And like I said before, they got punished. When you see England gets the red card straight away from a goal kick, England gets a chance to get a penalty. And that's just, when you look at it, you feel sorry for Mexico because they played a really good tournament. And and so now second team or second country who were hosted here is out.
1: Mexico's first ever defeat in a World Cup game played in Mexico City. Also on Sunday, Norway advancing with a 2-1 win over Brazil, reaching the quarterfinals for the first time in their history. Both of Norway's goals coming from Erling Haaland. ESPN analyst Jermaine Jones.
13: I had him before that. I said that they will win this game against Brazil because not only with Haaland, I think even when you look at their first guys or the three guys in the front, they're super dangerous and they can punish everybody. And you saw this game today against Brazil. Brazil had a penalty they missed. They had a chance to go in front 1-0. But then if you have a guy like Haaland, and I say like he's young, He loves scoring goals, and he's just enjoying this World Cup. When you see even what he does, on social media, when he shows up with cowboy boots and cowboy hats, and he's just loving the game. And I say always, like, strikers like that who enjoy themselves and don't even need a lot of touches in the game, but score goals like it's for him like nothing. It's pretty dangerous, and I think now England, who will face them next, have to be really careful.
1: England and Norway in the quarterfinals. That'll be in Miami coming up on Saturday. Sports Center all night, ESPN Radio. Back to the Diamond, Mets and Braves. And early in this one,
15: 2-2 pitch. Line to right center field. Soto does the job. Beatty is in. They're going to wave around Lindor. He scores standing up. Juan Soto adds two more, and the Mets are back in front. 5-3 New York in the second. It's a four-run inning for the Mets.
1: 880 ESPN New York. Four-run inning there. Then things got interesting in the ninth.
15: And the 1-1. Young lines it to left center field. That is a base hit. That'll bring in two more runs. Soto is in. Bichette behind him. 10-3 New York. What a ninth inning for the Mets. They try to put this thing out of reach. Jared Young plates two and gives the Mets a seven-run cushion.
1: Mets putting it out of reach, right?
16: Sacks packed full of Braves. First pitch and a fly ball to deep left. Taylor going to go back. Taylor goes to the wall. That thing is out of here. It's gone.
1: A grand slam in the bottom of the ninth for the Braves. 680 The Fan in Atlanta. 11 combined runs in the ninth inning. Most in any ninth inning since 2005. Mets hang on for the 10-9 win. They enter 10-3 entering the bottom of the ninth. No team had blown a seven-run lead in the ninth inning since 2000. The Mets giving up nine. Their most in a game since May 31st. But they get the win. Braves fall to two. They were 2-for-24. No runs in the second through eighth innings. Pirates also putting up double digits in the run column.
16: Here's the pitch. Grounded. Pass first. Base hit. Davis is in. Triolo scores. Two-run single for Griffin. Pirates up 6-4 in the eighth. The pitch. Lau swings and launches one to deep right field. This ball is back, and it'll get out of here. Home run for Lau. What a big inning for the Pirates. Brandon Lau with a three-run homer. Five runs here in the eighth. And now they're demolishing the Nationals.
1: 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Pirates building the lead and keeping it. They win it 11-5. Pirates with their 10th game scoring double digits this season. Tied with the Cubs for the third most in baseball. Pirates scoring 7 of the 11 runs in the 8th and 9th inning. 114 runs in the 8th inning or later this season. That's the second most in baseball behind Colorado. As for Lau, 21st homer in his 84th game played this season. Cubs getting past the Cardinals.
15: Ramirez drives one in the air to right. This is going to be deep enough. Horner's going to tag. The throw goes to third base. And the throw gets away. The throw goes into the dugout. Two runs will score. Big play. Cubs lead 6-3.
1: They hang on for the 6-4 win. Cubs Radio Network. The Cubs win, snapping a three-game losing streak against the Cardinals. Pete Crow Armstrong, 14th career game with multiple stolen bases. As for the Rockies and Giants, San Francisco with a bright spot.
17: 3-1 pitch.
16: The 2-1. Devers swings and launches another one. Deep to right and long gone. Into the upper deck here at Coors Field. A mammoth blast from Devers. His second home run of the day, and the Giants take a 5-4 lead.
1: Second multi-homer game this season. Also did it June 27th against the Braves. Six homers in the last eight games. That one, a 463-foot shot. Second longest homer of his career. Couple of homers for the Giants on Sunday, but
17: 3-1 pitch is hit to left field. Does it have a chance? Yes, sir. Touch them all time to the back end of the left field bleachers. Kyle Karras gives the Rockies the lead with their first homer of the day. It's 7-6 Colorado.
1: 850 KOA. 7-6 would be the final. Rockies get the win. Their ninth victory when trailing by multiple runs entering the eighth inning over the last two seasons. That leads the majors. They beat the Giants, who've lost back-to-back series against Colorado for the first time since 2022. An historical day on Sunday. But does it really matter? That's next. SportsCenter All Night continues. It's ESPN Radio.
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19: Colin Hanks is here on the program. The shirtless Sean McVay. What does this say to you?
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1: 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A milestone day on Sunday.
35: Sweet. Nice touch to finish it. And the quest continues for the GOAT. to add to his record total of major wins.
1: That would be Novak Djokovic, who gets the win on Sunday as he wins in four sets his 106th career Wimbledon match win, passing Roger Federer for the most by a man in tournament history.
2: Not on my priority list, to be honest. I haven't thought about it, didn't even know about it until the last, after the last match win. So it's really quite insignificant to me at the moment.
1: Djokovic moving on, ninth consecutive Wimbledon quarterfinal appearance as he wins in four sets on Sunday. Back to the diamond, Mariners Blue Jays. This one goes to Seattle with a 4-0 shutout. Major League best 5 shutouts since June 1st. Mariners back-to-back shutout wins for the first time since last September. Reds a 3-2 win over the Orioles. Orioles' 3-game win streak comes to an end with the loss. White Sox in a tight one with the Guardians.
3: The pitch. Swinging a deep drive out into right center field. That will get to the wall, and it's gone. He hit the platform just above the wall, and it bounced into the bullpen. A 2-run blow for Montgomery. 6-3. The 1-0. A swing and a soft bouncer. Gloved by the first baseman, and he's going to have to get the out at first. Manzardo didn't have a good grip on the ball, so they get the out at first. Sox score a run. It's 7-6 on a ground out by Antonacci.
1: ESPN 1000, 7-6 is the final. White Sox, first time winning consecutive road games in Cleveland since August of 2023. Tigers double up the Rangers 6-3. Tigers winning back-to-back road series for the first time this season. Rangers 27th game this season where they've allowed at least 6 runs in a game. Royals out in front of the Phillies.
35: Left-handed pitcher, right-handed batter who swings and busts it toward the left field corner. That's all the way to the corner. One run is in. Here comes Lane Thomas around third. Relay throw home on a hop is not in time. He got a 3-1 pitch to pull, and he roped it down the left field line into the corner.
1: 96-5, the fan as the Royals go on to a 5-2 win over the Phillies. Bobby Witt Jr., 2-for-3 with a walk, 2 runs scored, and his 30th stolen base. Fifth straight season with at least 30 stolen bases to begin his career. SportsCenter All Night, ESPN Radio. As for the top sounds from Sunday, Mr. Marty Hossberger.
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5: Jay, it's all baseball, and we start with the A's' Jonah Heim with a big knock to get closer to Miami on Talk 650 KTSE.
35: And the pitch to Jonah is drilled to right, and that's a grand slam. And the A's are back in it. It's 8-5. A line shot over the bullpen into the berm. And it's a 3-run game, and still nobody out in the eighth inning.
5: Milwaukee's Jake Bowers goes deep against Arizona in a tight one on 620 WTMJ.
6: The 1-1. Bowers high drive, right field, back Carroll. He's admiring it. It's flying. Goodbye, Jake Bowers. And the Brewers take the lead in the seventh. A hanging curveball drilled into the seats in right.
34: Number 3.
5: The Pirates' Brandon Lau bangs one in a big inning for Pittsburgh in the nation's capital on Sports Radio 93.7 The Fan.
6: The pitch. Lau swings and launches one to deep right field. This ball is back and it'll get out of here. Home run for Lau. What a big inning for the Pirates. Brandon Lau with a 3-run homer. 5 runs here in the eighth. And now demolishing the Nationals.
34: Number 2.
5: Kyle Karros puts the Rockies ahead of the Giants on 850 KOA.
6: 3-1 pitch is hit to left field. Does it have a chance? Yes, sir! Touch them all time to the back end of the left field bleachers. Kyle Karros gives the Rockies the lead with their first homer of the day.
34: Number 1.
5: San Diego's Manny Machado opens it up against the Dodgers in L.A. on ESPN Radio.
6: 0-2. Swing. The ball hit in the air to center. Going back on his pie. Still going back. At the track. Leaps. Gone. Home run. Manny Machado straight away to center. A 3-run blast. And the Padres have broken it open. 8
7: 15th for Machado. 5-0 San Diego.
1: His 387th career home run. 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Tonight in Seattle, U.S. facing Belgium. We'll have Flo Balogun. After FIFA changes course, ESPN analyst Jeff Cameron.
8: I actually thought it was a joke when I first found out. I saw it on Instagram, and I was actually shocked. But you know what? As an American, former U.S. men's national team player, I am thrilled. I am excited because there was an injustice. The referee, you know, he made this decision with VAR. They did a slow-mo. They weren't supposed to use the slow-mo. You know, still pictures. It looks bad, but if you actually watch the actual action of it in full speed, it was no intent to hurt or harm, because then you could go back at Messi, and Messi did with a little bit more intent to it, saying that, you know, FIFA makes their decision. It is what it is. You know, I just don't like the fact that now everybody hates the U.S. or there's the uproar about that, because that's the U.S. Soccer Federation has nothing to do with it. Although I'm sure they made some appeals and made some, you know, grumblings, but, you know, FIFA is the one that made the decision.
1: And the decision is Balogun has his red card suspended, which means he's able to play against Belgium. Sunday, a key road win. That's next. SportsCenter All Night continues. It's ESPN Radio.
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5: The U.S. men's soccer team has their striker for their round of 16 game against Belgium.
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22: Ground ball base hit up the middle. That's going to score Kiesel. Austin Martin being waved around. He'll score.
5: Two NL West rivals conclude their series in L.A.
22: The ball hit in the air to center. Going back on his pie. Still going back. At the track. Leaps. Done.
5: Plus, we had an upset at Wimbledon.
22: And a huge return to win it. Naomi Osaka knocks out Sabalenka.
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1: Going into hostile territory, SportsCenter All Night, ESPN Radio, the ESPN app, SiriusXM Channel 80. Balogun can play ball again. That's in 4 minutes. But it can be a daunting task to play at altitude. It can be a daunting task to play on your opponent's home turf. England faced both Sunday evening, playing Mexico at Estadio Azteca in Mexico City. But a pair of goals from Jude Bellingham and Harry Kane converting a penalty kick in the 60th minute, and England hangs on for the final half hour and beats Mexico 3-2, advancing to the quarterfinals, getting their second win against a host nation. First time they've done it since 1954 against Switzerland. On ESPN FC, former U.S. men's national coach Jurgen Klinsmann.
23: England knew that it's going to be difficult. It's going to be a fight until the very end, but they accepted that fight. What really, really impressed me was the team performance by everyone, every English player. Every single player just threw himself in there and was surviving. And at the end, this is also a judgment of quality. They are the difference maker on a certain level. When they know they have difficult circumstances, they knew that they're going to run out of gas here and there, but you come always back in altitude. And so they had the spirit to every time coming back, you know, when you thought Bellingham is dead tired, please, when suddenly he took a sprint of 20 meters. And it was a fantastic team performance by this English side. And I tell you now, the sky is the limit for this English team, because to survive there, to come out as a winning team there against this crowd in these conditions is a masterpiece of work. And now I think they can dream big. I think England has a chance to bring it all home.
1: They get the 3-2 win. Jude Bellingham with two of the goals. ESPN FC analyst Shaka Hislop and Craig Burley.
24: For England, you have to give them an immense amount of credit. How they dug in, 10 men, how tired they were at the end, or for most of the second half, how much work they had to do. The performances of Pickford and Jude Bellingham in particular. Mm-hmm. Jude Bellingham looked like that man who was prepared to take the country on his shoulders, not only the two goals, but the defensive work, the clearance he had in the first half.
25: Yeah, the block.
24: From the centre half. It was a yard out and he managed to get his leg in there. His work rate, everything that Tuchel had sort of questioned and prodded him in the build-up to the World Cup. You know, I've spoken to Jude Bellingham, I've left him out of the squad, I've talked to him about his work rate. He was running and running, even at the end still going, and Pickford was brilliant. It was it wasn't an England performance that'll last in the memory in terms of the way they played.
25: Yeah, but the scoreline.
24: But in terms of the scoreline, the what was at stake and the effort that these boys put in, that was a 10 out of 10.
34: Listen, I've sat here before and said you give players an excuse to lose a game, 9 times out of 10 they take it. And let's be honest, England had every single excuse to lose this. But
2: One highlight I will draw, probably about 30 minutes in, ball goes out, Declan Rice chases it down, camera cuts to him, and he looks absolutely exhausted. And you felt that that was who England were at that time, 30 minutes into the game. Yet nobody ever stopped. Everybody was throwing their body on the line, getting in the way of things, especially when it mattered late on into this game. I did not see a performance like this from England in those circumstances, being able to chase things down, just being able to get in the way of things when it was needed most. And in the end, it may not be remembered for the football, but it'll be remembered for the grit, the determination, the conditions, everything that England showed themselves to be in the moment when they needed it to be.
1: England playing for the final 50 minutes with 10 players. And they beat Mexico 3-2. Mexico eliminated now in each of its last 8 round of 16 appearances at the World Cup. Also on Sunday, Norway getting another pair of goals from Erling Haaland. Game was scoreless until he scored in the 79th minute, added another in the 90th minute. For the first 2 goals of the game, Norway advancing with a 2-1 win over Brazil, advancing to the quarterfinals for the first time in history. 2 more goals for Haaland. ESPN analyst Jeff Cameron.
3: His instincts, his movement, he understands. It's all about timing and recognition when to get in the box. He's ruthless. He's a killer in the box. He gets one opportunity, he puts the ball in the back of the net at the end of the day. And that's why the teams pay him for what he does. He produces. And for the first time going to the World Cup, him stepping into this role, he just smiles. It's actually incredible. He just is kind of shrugs his shoulders. He's like, okay, I'm doing it again. And you know, at the end of the day, you serve him, get the ball in the box, and he's the one to finish it. And, you know, almost 70% Norway had possession over Brazil. You would expect, you know, Brazil wanted that player like Haaland because that's the X factor. Brazil didn't have that killer. They didn't have that ruthlessness because they had chances in the beginning of the match to really get themselves in and, you know, miss opportunities. But Haaland only needs 2.
1: Haaland with 2 in this one, his 3rd multi-goal game in this World Cup. He has 7 goals overall, most by a player in his World Cup debut since 1974. The 7 goals tying him with Kylian Mbappe and Lionel Messi for most in this tournament. 3-way tie for the Golden Boot at the moment as the top scorer. Assists being the first tiebreaker for the award. Mbappe has 2 assists, so he currently holds the tiebreaker over Messi and Haaland, neither of whom has an assist. But Norway moves on. They face England in the quarterfinals. That'll be Saturday in Miami. SportsCenter all night, ESPN Radio. Monday in Seattle, Team USA. The Americans advancing, of course, to a date with Belgium. This one getting a little bit of attention on Sunday as FIFA announced it would suspend the red card for Flo Balogun, meaning he's eligible to play in the round of 16 match. ABC confirming President Donald Trump made a call to FIFA after the U.S. win over Bosnia last week to have them review Balogun's red card. USA coach Mauricio Pochettino.
4: We were punished enough against Bosnia-Herzegovina to play with 10 men, 30 minutes, in a decision that was completely unfair. But it's not only because I am the head coach of the U.S. men national team, I need to defend my side. It's only because I think it's a 100% or 99% because of with some people. 99.9% that we all, you know, agree that was an unfair red card.
1: The U.S. obviously thrilled to have Balogun back. Belgium, not so much. Its federation says it's shocked and it's investigating all potential options. Their coach, Rudy Garcia, saying, quote, I didn't know that at the World Cup, the 5th of July is actually the 1st of April. It's April Fool's. Earlier on ESPN Radio, Dan Sheldon from The Athletic.
6: Yes, for all intents and purposes, Balogun was out of the Belgium match. You know, there's no way the US could appeal that red card. There was no mechanism for them to do so. However, what FIFA have done is invoke Article 27 of their disciplinary code, which basically states that the judicial body can decide to fully or partially, you know, suspend the implementation of a disciplinary measure, which that's given them the wiggle room to do this. You know, it has happened before. It happened with Cristiano Ronaldo earlier in the year when he got a red card against the Republic of Ireland, which led to a three-game ban. However, under the same Article 27, FIFA suspended two of those games, which enabled Ronaldo to start for Portugal in their two opening World Cup matches. So this isn't the first time it's happened, but in the context of Balogun, I mean, this is it's huge news, right?
1: Those examples were from qualifiers. Hasn't been a move like this in the World Cup since 1962. Brazil had an ejection in the semifinals, but allowed to play in the final against Chile after political pressure. And that's where things are going to get interesting, says ESPN reporter Jeff Carlisle.
7: What we really don't know at this moment is how this decision was arrived at. The reports that President Trump intervened with Gianni Infantino, that's in the New York Times. If that's the case, then this is extraordinary. And it would really, I think, put a taint on the match itself. I mean, this is, FIFA is very much usually about if a call gets made on the field, it stands. I mean, unless there's just something egregiously wrong with the call itself. I mean, that was certainly open to interpretation. Lots of people didn't think it was a red card because, there was really no intent on Balogun's part to try to injure or tackle the other player. I mean, they were both grappling for position. So, it's just a tough situation all around. I mean, believe me, the U.S. men's national team, all the players are ecstatic. I mean, Balogun means so much to the team.
1: U.S. and Belgium meet Monday in Seattle in the round of 16. Balogun getting a welcome back. Couple others saying goodbye after Brazil's loss to Norway. Neymar saying his career with Brazil's national team is finished. He's 34, and 41-year-old Cristiano Ronaldo confirming this is his final World Cup. He's preparing to face Spain with Portugal Monday in the round of 16. That'll be in Arlington, Texas. 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Back stateside, baseball. Pitching performance of Sunday was the Marlins' Yuri Perez.
8: 2-1. That one a little bouncer right side of the infield. Hicks will pick it up. He will shuffle to the bag at first, and that ends the seventh. 21 up, 21 down. Yuri is through seven perfect. Let's go to the eighth. It's 8-0 Fish.
1: Well, the perfect game was lost in the eighth inning. Marlins make the pitching change, and it really was not a perfect game.
9: Heim batting left against Bonker, and the pitch to Jonas, drilled to right, and that's a grand slam. And the A's are back in it. It's 8-5. A line shot over the bullpen into the berm. And it's a three-run game, and still nobody out in the eighth inning.
1: Certainly got interesting. Talk 650 KTSE. Marlins call on 104.3 WQAM. Marlins wind up hanging on for a 9-8 win. They are 23-8 since the start of June. Best win percentage in baseball over that span. Sunday night, Padres, Dodgers, and a key seventh inning for San Diego.
10: 0-2. Swing, a ball hit in the air to center. Going back on his pie. Still going back. At the track. Leaps. Gone. Home run. Manny Machado straightaway center. A three-run blast. And the Padres have broken it open. 18th for Machado. 5-0 San Diego.
1: Padres would wind up winning at 5-2 over the Dodgers. Padres snapping an 8-game losing streak. Had been their longest of the season. Of course, you heard it here on ESPN Radio. Roxy Bernstein and Doug Glanville had the call for us. Roxy?
10: Well, Jay, the San Diego Padres finally get back into the win column, snap their 8-game slide, and this is the kind of ball game that the Padres are looking for in terms of quality pitching, especially from their bullpen, but the big bats showed up today that they needed.
11: If they could script the type of game they would want to win, this was it, especially against the Dodgers. They got contributions from their star, Tatis Jr., and Manny Machado, the big home run. Tatis set the stage being on base three times, stealing bases, that kind of pressure. The bottom of the order did a good job getting the walks, three of them. They stole bases as well with Song stealing two. So that is how they set the table, and then they delivered. So you get that type of combination, you can score enough runs, but you have to shut out the Dodger offense, which is formidable, and Sears did just that. He was excellent on the outer third to righties. He worked that column all night long, and he didn't get into into trouble with the walks or the home run. One hit, no runs. And then you hand it off to an excellent bullpen. Mordejon was phenomenal. It really, and the best part, Mason Miller, where you're just in trouble. So, so that's what they need, and that's what they are able to establish. That's the Padre blueprint. Now the question is, can they repeat it?
12: So they snapped the 8-game losing streak. They're a game under 500. As they've been in free fall recently, hoping to get some momentum heading toward the break. Dodgers still win 3 out of 4 in this series. They have the best record in baseball, a huge lead in the National League West. What's the key for the Dodgers to keep their focus?
11: Well, they've been able to show that regardless of the depth of their talent, regardless, they are a team that does not get off the gas pedal. And you think about it this way, as dominant as they are, they were a breath away from losing the World Series last year. I mean, this is a tough game, and so they can't take anything for granted. And they have these gears where, okay, it's not exactly postseason baseball, but, you know, they have a lot of guys injured that are going to come back. So they that's the talent they have. They have a Freeman, they have Betts, they have Otani. They don't stop. They are always trying to get better, and that's why they're not in danger of just being complacent.
12: 5-2, the Padres end their losing streak and beat the Dodgers on Sunday Night Baseball from L.A. For Doug Glanville, Roxy Bernstein, right here in your home for the 2026 Home Run Derby and All-Star Game, ESPN Radio and the ESPN app, as we go back to Jay Reynolds in the studio.
1: All right, Roxy, the 8-game losing streak comes to an end. One team not so fortunate about that win column on Sunday. That's next. SportsCenter All Night continues. It's ESPN Radio.
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2: Ground ball base hit up the middle. That's going to score Kiesel. Austin Martin being waved around. He'll score. Two in here in the top of the fifth, and the Twins now lead 4-0.
1: Treasure Island Baseball Network. Twins wind up winning it 6-1, their first series win in New York since 2014. As for the Yankees, 1-9 over their last 10 games, worst record in baseball over that span. Manager Aaron Boone.
3: Losing sucks. So, anytime you go through a 10-day stretch like we're in right now, we haven't hit much, we haven't played well, we haven't pitched our best. All of that adds up, and that's why wins are precious in this league and hard to come by. And we gotta find a way to turn it around, and get rid of the excuses of this guy's out, that guy's out. Like, other teams deal with that. It's part of the long season, So we got capable people of guys of going out there and helping us win, but we got to put it together as a group.
1: Boone mentioned the lack of hitting. 49 hits over the last 10 games, tied for their fewest with any 10-game span in a season in franchise history. Sixth game with five hits or fewer since June 25th. Through June 24th, Yankees had a three-game lead over Tampa Bay in the American League East. They're now four games behind the Rays, although Yankees did get a little help from the Astros on Sunday.
4: The 1-0. And that's hit high in the air and deep to left center field. Back is Mesa looking up. See you later.

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1: And Osaka into the quarterfinals for the first time in her career. First time in her career reaching a quarterfinal in a non-hard court major. She wins it in straight sets over Aryna Sabalenka.
2: Yeah, I mean, it was a really difficult match, but I've played her a couple times this year, so I just tried to focus on the things that I'm good at and, the positives that I could keep thinking about moving forward in the match.
1: Eight aces, one double fault, save two break points en route to the win. Meanwhile, Sabalenka is out.
2: Well, obviously, I'm not happy with the way I played, but she overpowered me. It was incredible level from her. I tried my best, and unfortunately, not this year.
1: For Sabalenka, first loss at a major in straight sets since the second round of the U.S. Open in 2020. Fourth seed Jessica Pegula advances, a three-set winner. Match featuring a combined 13 breaks, including seven in the opening set alone. She advances to the quarterfinals for the second time in her career. Then there was Coco Gauff, who wins in three sets. First major quarterfinal appearance at Wimbledon. Now, Wimbledon has an 11 o'clock local curfew. Coco Gauff closed out the win at 10:58.
3: I was looking at the clock, the last service game, so I was like, I got to hit some big serves and some big shots. And honestly, that match point, I was going for a serve and volley because I was like, I need to end the point. But this was probably the most dramatic, I think, finish. And I've never had to race against time. Playing tennis, we're used to not having a clock. But honestly, today I felt the pressure and glad I didn't choose basketball.
1: She now has 17 major wins after dropping the opening set. She gets the three-set win. On Sunday, she will face Jessica Pegula in the quarters. First All-American ladies match at Wimbledon between top 10 seeds since the 2009 final between Serena and Venus Williams. Sports Center All Night, ESPN Radio. On the hard court, WNBA, Fever, Aces.
4: Johnson will take the three with the shot clock winding down. Boston able to tip it to herself. Another offensive rebound. Back in the zone. Mitchell shoots over the top of it for three.
1: Kelsey Mitchell, 201 career 15-point games. Passes Katie Smith for 20th most in WNBA history. Third straight 25-point game. Fever get the win, 84-68 over the Aces. First win on the road in the regular season against the Aces since they moved to Las Vegas in 2018. In Toronto, Tempo hosting the Wings.
5: Five on the shot clock for Paige Beckers. Tries to go up and in and gets that one to go. 22 on the day for Paige Beckers to go along with seven assists.
1: TSN Wings an 89-76 win over the Tempo. 22 points for Paige Beckers. 17th career game with 20 points and five assists since entering the WNBA in 2025. Going to be back on the pitch. That's next. Sports Center All Night. It's ESPN Radio.
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5: Over to left field. 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
5: 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Giancarlo Stanton and the American League with one swing has tied it up.
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5: 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Leaping and he caught it. Out of here. Mookie Betts. Shohei Ohtani.
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5: 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Repeat champions for the first time in baseball in 25 years. The Dodgers are World Series champs.
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1: Marlins lose a perfect game in the 8th, nearly lose the lead, but they hang on for the win. England and Norway with Sunday wins in the round of 16. Team USA returns to action Monday, round of 16 match, and not shorthanded.
2: Haller and Balogun will be available to play against Belgium in Seattle.
3: A guy who should not have been denied is going to get an opportunity to play in the round of 16.
4: You're an American fan. You should feel glorious.
5: Alex Freeman might have said it best. We don't know how this happened. We're just happy that it happened.
1: FIFA announcing Sunday it was suspending the red card for Balogun, meaning he is eligible to play on Monday in the round of 16. Dan Thomas from ESPN FC.
6: They found this rule, which is in the law book, that basically says the red card will still stand in the history books, but it is suspended for 12 months, which means that, yes, Balogun can play against Belgium tomorrow. Now, there's two sides to this. First side is, was it a red card? I didn't think it was a red card. So you could say, well, then, this is the right decision. You know, this is exactly what should have happened because it was never a red card, so therefore he shouldn't have missed this game. I completely agree with that side. But the issue is that this has never happened in the modern era. FIFA have never come out and said, you know what, we're going to suspend the red card now, which means the player can play in the game, which really he shouldn't be playing in. That's what's upset people, is the fact that this has now set a standard that you feel will not be upheld when it comes to other teams and other players that are in this situation.
1: Balogun is back. Belgium, as you might suspect, is not happy since there was intervention from the White House. U.S. is thrilled. ESPN's Sam Borden.
7: On their way to training on Sunday morning, U.S. soccer players looked at their phones and saw social media reports that Fuller and Balogun might have his red card suspension reduced. As Chris Richards said, immediately 40 different conversations broke out on the bus, and it was only once they arrived at training that the news was confirmed. Fuller and Balogun is back.
8: I think a lot of people would agree, like, the foul, obviously, it was what it was. It was harsh. There's no doubt about it. So, like, to have him back, we're just excited. We're excited to have him. He's obviously just a big part of this team and a great energy around the squad.
9: You know, I think we're all very excited. You know, Flo's done really well with leading the line so far and scoring some important goals for us. So, you know, ultimately, I think it gives us a little bit extra confidence.
7: This decision didn't come out of left field for U.S. soccer officials. A spokesman said that they'd been involved in discussions with FIFA over the last couple of days. And a move like this isn't completely without precedent. FIFA also adjusted a suspension to Portugal star Cristiano Ronaldo that would have seen him miss a couple of group stage games here at the World Cup, and he was allowed to play. To U.S. players, they don't care how rare this is or isn't. As Christian Pulisic said of Balogun, there's a big smile on his face, a big smile on all of ours for him. He deserves it. With the national team in Seattle, I'm Sam Borden, ESPN.
1: Team USA obviously pleased that they'll have Balogun back in the lineup and on the pitch for the round of 16 game on Monday. As for the reactions, ESPN soccer analyst Hercules Gomez.
10: There is no appeal process here at this FIFA World Cup. They're not allowed to do this. So take it one step further, Ali. This is moving the goalpost on the players, because all you want as a player is, if the refereeing is going to be bad on the field, be bad consistently so that the players can get used to it, so the players can adapt. There is no way to adapt here. Jan mentioned about in his village the rules as you go. This is what it is here. I mean, I'm of the train of thought that it's not a red card in real time, but with what we see, can you reverse it? And it's not even the rules to allow it to be reversed. This is unprecedented. This is literally them making the rules up as they go. So I repeat, if you're an American fan, you should feel glorious right now because you get your best goal scorer back, and he could literally be the X factor to advancing to the next round. If you're anybody but a U.S. men's national team fan, this feels off. It feels like the host nation is gaining a favor here.
1: And so the U.S. now in the spotlight. So the question has to be asked, and it was asked earlier on ESPN Radio on Matt and Myron.
11: Does it put more pressure on the U.S. to win?
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3: I think you can go into tomorrow's match shorthanded, and no matter what happens, people pat you on the back for being at that stage, for getting to the round of 16. I think the fact that what I'm sure if you're a Belgian fan, you're going to say the Americans cheated. Like, I mean, I think that's how you're probably going to feel. So I think it does put a different spotlight. And for some, Matt, for some, this goes from one of the feel-good stories to now all of a sudden it's one of the more controversial stories because of what just happened.
11: That is interesting. Now, for most Americans, they're not going to care. Most Americans are going to be very excited. I'm excited. I want us to win. So I'm not going to be. But if there were a Belgian first take.
3: Yes.
11: Okay. This will break the airwaves in Belgium. Wouldn't you agree?
3: Yeah, because that's the team that will feel like they got cheated.
1: U.S. and Belgium in Seattle, round of 16 on Monday. SportsCenter all night, ESPN Radio. Sunday, we saw England advance with a win at Mexico, a 3-2 win at Estadio Azteca. As England advances to the quarterfinals for the third consecutive edition, second win against a host nation at the World Cup. First time they've done it since 1954. Jude Bellingham had two of England's three goals. The other was a penalty kick from Harry Kane in the 60th minute. England advances. ESPN analyst Jeff Cameron.
12: It was a brilliant, brilliant match to watch as a fan. You know, I'm nervous. I think I got more gray hairs now. it was an incredible, you know, just as a fan watching the quality on the pitch. I mean, England, you know, got dominated for most of the match. They got to feel what it is like, you know, to be running in quicksand, especially the last 30 minutes or so. But their resilience, they're fighting for one another. They're putting the bodies on the line. I mean, Pickford was absolutely outstanding. Some of his saves tonight were world-class. Jude Bellingham steps up. Harry Kane, two phenomenal players that seem to be just carrying the team tonight. And, you know, Chicks takes those moments. Harry Kane steps up, scores the penalty. How much pressure that is. After another English player gets a red card, you know, sending off. I mean, really, history book game tonight.
1: England does it. Playing with 10 people, and they win at Mexico 3-2. ESPN analyst Jermaine Jones.
13: England took the game, he was at 100% serious. And I was surprised because how they managed the altitude up there. And, you know, there was a lot of talks about it. But I think they came to the game, and they were waiting for their chances. And I would say Mexico had the game on their side, but the England team scored the goals. Two goals with Bellingham, then Harry Kane. And I was really surprised with the, you know, how they represented themselves, England, because I played there. I know it's not easy. And it was a really, really good game from England.
14: Meanwhile, Mexico's struggles in the round of 16 continue. How would you evaluate Mexico's performance in this tournament?
13: Yeah, I think that they got into the tournament in the first game was 45 minutes, a really, really good game. Then I think they played a kind of the second game, 60 minutes, really good. And then they had a little bit of battle in the last game. But now in this game, you were able to see again, they were fully in control of the game. They had more position, but they have not the really in the last third, a lot of chances to score goals. And like I said before, they got punished. When you see England gets the red card straight away from a goal kick, England gets a chance to get a penalty. And that's just, when you look at it, you feel sorry for Mexico because they played a really good tournament. And so now second team or second country who are hosted here is out.
1: Mexico's first ever defeat in a World Cup game played in Mexico City. Also on Sunday, Norway advancing with a 2-1 win over Brazil, reaching the quarterfinals for the first time in their history. Both of Norway's goals coming from Erling Haaland. ESPN analyst Jermaine Jones.
13: I had him before that. I said that they will win this game against Brazil because not only with Haaland, I think even when you look at their first guys or the three guys in the front, they're super dangerous and they can punish everybody. And you saw this game today against Brazil. Brazil had a penalty they missed. They had a chance to go in front 1-0. But then if you have a guy like Haaland, and I say like he's young, He loves scoring goals, and he's just enjoying this World Cup. When you see even what he does, on social media, when he shows up with cowboy boots and cowboy hats, and he's just loving the game. And I say always, like, strikers like that who enjoy themselves and don't even need a lot of touches in the game, but score goals like it's for him like nothing. It's pretty dangerous, and I think now England, who will face them next, have to be really careful.
1: England and Norway in the quarterfinals. That'll be in Miami coming up on Saturday. SportsCenter all night, ESPN Radio, back to the diamond. Mets and Braves, and early in this one.
15: 2-2 pitch. Line to right center field. Soto does the job. Beatty is in. They're going to wave around Lindor. He scores standing up. Juan Soto adds two more, and the Mets are back in front. 5-3 New York in the second. It's a four-run inning for the Mets.
1: 880 ESPN New York. Four-run inning there. Then things got interesting in the ninth.
15: And the 1-1. Young lines it to left center field. That is a base hit. That'll bring in two more runs. Soto is in. Bichette behind him. 10-3 New York. What a ninth inning for the Mets. To try to put this thing out of reach, Jared Young plates two and gives the Mets a seven-run cushion.
1: Mets putting it out of reach, right?
16: Sacks packed full of Braves. First pitch and a fly ball to deep left. Taylor going to go back. Taylor goes to the wall. That thing is out of here. It's gone.
1: A grand slam in the bottom of the ninth for the Braves. 680 The Fan in Atlanta. 11 combined runs in the ninth inning. Most in any ninth inning since 2005. Mets hang on for the 10-9 win. They enter 10-3 entering the bottom of the ninth. No team had blown a seven-run lead in the ninth inning since 2000. The Mets giving up nine. Their most in a game since May 31st. But they get the win. Braves were 2-for-24. No runs in the second through eighth innings. Pirates also putting up double digits in the run column.
16: Here's the pitch. Grounded. Pass first. Base hit. Davis is in. Triolo scores. Two-run single for Griffin. Pirates up 6-4 in the eighth. The pitch. Lau swings and launches one to deep right field. This ball is back, and it'll get out of here. Home run for Lau. What a big inning for the Pirates. Brandon Lau with a three-run homer. Five runs here in the eighth. And now the Nationals.
1: 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Pirates building the lead and keeping it. They win it 11-5. Pirates with their 10th game scoring double digits this season. Tied with the Cubs for the third most in baseball. Pirates scoring 7 of the 11 runs in the 8th and 9th inning. 114 runs in the 8th inning or later this season. That's the second most in baseball behind Colorado. As for Lau, 21st homer in his 84th game played this season. Cubs getting past the Cardinals.
15: Ramirez drives one in the air to right. This is going to be deep enough. Horner's going to tag. The throw goes to third base. And the throw gets away. The throw goes into the dugout. Two runs will score. Big play. Cubs lead 6-3.
1: They hang on for the 6-4 win. Cubs Radio Network. The Cubs win, snapping a three-game losing streak against the Cardinals. Pete Crow Armstrong, 14th career game with multiple stolen bases. As for the Rockies and Giants, San Francisco with a bright spot.
15: The 2-1, Devers swings and launches another one. Deep to right and long gone. Into the upper deck here at Coors Field. A mammoth blast from Devers. His second home run of the day, and the Giants take a 5-4 lead.
1: Second multi-homer game this season. Also did it June 27th against the Braves. Six homers in the last eight games. That one, a 463-foot shot. Second longest homer of his career. A couple of homers for the Giants on Sunday, but
17: 3-1 pitch is hit to left field. Does it have a chance? Yes, sir! touch them all time to the back end of the left field bleachers. Kyle Karras gives the Rockies the lead with their first homer of the day. It's 7-6 Colorado.
1: 850 KOA. 7-6 would be the final. Rockies get the win. Their ninth victory when trailing by multiple runs entering the eighth inning over the last two seasons. That leads the majors. They beat the Giants, who've lost back-to-back series against Colorado for the first time since 2022. An historical day on Sunday. But does it really matter? That's next. SportsCenter All Night continues. It's ESPN Radio.
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2: Sweet. Nice touch to finish it. And the quest continues for the GOAT. To add to his record total of major wins.
1: That would be Novak Djokovic, who gets the win on Sunday as he wins in four sets his 106th career Wimbledon match win, passing Roger Federer for the most by a man in tournament history.
3: Not on my priority list, to be honest. I haven't thought about it, didn't even know about it until the last, after the last match win. So it's really quite insignificant to me at the moment.
1: Djokovic moving on, ninth consecutive Wimbledon quarterfinal appearance as he wins in four sets on Sunday. Back to the diamond, Mariners Blue Jays. This one goes to Seattle with a 4-0 shutout. Major League best five shutouts since June 1st. Mariners back-to-back shutout wins for the first time since last September. Reds a 3-2 win over the Orioles. Orioles' three-game win streak comes to an end with the loss. White Sox in a tight one with the Guardians.
4: The pitch. Swinging a deep drive out into right center field. That will get to the wall, and it's gone. He hit the platform just above the wall, and it bounced into the bullpen. A two-run blow for Montgomery. 6-3. The 1-0. A swing and a soft bouncer. Gloved by the first baseman, and he's going to have to get the out at first. Manzardo didn't have a good grip on the ball, so they get the out at first. Sox score a run. It's 7-6 on a ground out by Antonacci.
1: ESPN 1000, 7-6 is the final. White Sox, first time winning consecutive road games in Cleveland since August of 2023. Tigers double up the Rangers 6-3. Tigers winning back-to-back road series for the first time this season. Rangers' 27th game this season where they've allowed at least six runs in a game. Royals out in front of the Phillies.
5: Left-handed pitcher, right-handed batter who swings and busts it toward the left field corner. That's all the way to the corner. One run is in. Here comes Lane Thomas around third. Relay throw home on a hop is not in time. He got a 3-1 pitch to pull, and he roped it down the left field line into the corner.
1: 96-5, the fan as the Royals go on to a 5-2 win over the Phillies. Bobby Witt Jr., 2-for-3 with a walk, 2 runs scored, and his 30th stolen base. Fifth straight season with at least 30 stolen bases to begin his career. SportsCenter All Night, ESPN Radio. As for the top sounds from Sunday, Mr. Marty Hossberger.
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7: Jay, it's all baseball, and we start with the A's' Jonah Heim with a big knock to get closer to Miami on Talk 650 KTSE.
5: And the pitch to Jonah is drilled to right, and that's a grand slam. And the A's are back in it. It's 8-5. A line shot over the bullpen into the berm. And it's a 3-run game, and still nobody out in the
7: Four. Milwaukee's Jake Bowers goes deep against Arizona in a tight one on 620 WTMJ.
8: The 1-1. Bowers high drive, right field, back Carroll. He's admiring it. It's flying. Goodbye, Jake Bowers. And the Brewers take the lead in the seventh. A hanging curveball drilled into the seats in right.
0: Number 3.
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9: The pitch. Lau swings and launches one to deep right field. This ball is back and it'll get out of here. Home run for Lau. What a big inning for the Pirates. Brandon Lau with a 3-run homer. 5 runs here in the eighth. And now demolishing the Nationals.
0: Number 2.
7: Kyle Karros puts the Rockies ahead of the Giants on 850 KOA.
10: 3-1 pitch is hit to left field. Does it have a chance? Yes, sir. Touch them all time to the back end. end of the left field bleachers. Kyle Karras gives the Rockies the lead with their first homer of the day.
0: Number one.
7: San Diego's Manny Machado opens it up against the Dodgers in L.A. on ESPN Radio.
11: 0-2. Swing. The ball hit in the air to center. Going back on his pie. Still going back. At the track. Leaps. Gone. Home run. Manny Machado straight away to center. A three-run blast. And the Padres have broken it open. 18th for Machado. 5-0 San Diego.
1: His 387th. Career home run. 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Tonight in Seattle, U.S. facing Belgium. We'll have Flo Balogun after FIFA changes course. ESPN analyst Jeff Cameron.
12: I actually thought it was a joke when I first found out. I saw it on Instagram and I was actually shocked. But you know what? As an American, former U.S. men's national team player, I am thrilled. I am excited because there was injustice. The referee, you know, he made this decision with VAR. They did a slow-mo. They weren't supposed to use the slow-mo. You know, still pictures. It looks bad, but if you actually watch the actual action of it in full speed, it was no intent to hurt or harm, because then you could go back at Messi, and Messi did with a little bit more intent to it. Saying that, you know, FIFA makes their decision. It is what it is. You know, I just don't like the fact that now everybody hates the U.S. or there's the uproar about that, because that's the U.S. Soccer Federation has nothing to do with it. Although I'm sure they made some appeals and made some, you know, grumblings. But, you know, FIFA is the one that made the decision.
1: And the decision is Balogun has his red card suspended, which means he's able to play against Belgium Sunday. A key road win. That's next. SportsCenter All Night continues. It's ESPN Radio.
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11: And for the left field. See you later. Mike Trout, how's that to start the season?
0: To the All-Star game.
11: Oh, my goodness. He crushed it. Giancarlo Stanton and the American League with one swing has tied it up.
16: 457-foot home run. How much fun was that?
17: That was amazing.
0: Plus, every game of Major League Baseball's postseason.
11: Judge back some more. Leaping and he caught it. Out of here. Mookie Betts. Shohei.
0: Until a champion is crowned at the World Series.
11: And the Dodgers have won it! Repeat champions for the first time in baseball in 25 years. The Dodgers are World Series champs.
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7: The U.S. men's soccer team has their striker for their round of 16 game against Belgium.
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24: Ground ball base hit up the middle. 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Austin Martin being waved around. 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
7: Two NL West rivals conclude their series in L.A.
25: The ball hit in the air to center. Going back on his paw. Still going back. At the track. Leaps. Gone. 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
7: Plus, we had an upset at Wimbledon.
26: 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Naomi Osaka knocks out Sabalenka.
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1: Going into hostile territory, SportsCenter All Night, ESPN Radio, the ESPN app, SiriusXM Channel 80. Balogun can play ball again. That's in 4 minutes. But it can be a daunting task to play at altitude. It can be a daunting task to play on your opponent's home turf. England faced both Sunday evening, playing Mexico at Estadio Azteca in Mexico City. But a pair of goals from Jude Bellingham and Harry Kane converting a penalty kick in the 60th minute, and England hangs on for the final half hour and beats Mexico 3-2, advancing to the quarterfinals, getting their second win against a host nation. First time they've done it since 1954 against Switzerland. On ESPN FC, former U.S. men's national coach Jurgen Klinsmann.
27: England knew that it's going to be difficult. It's going to be a fight until the very end, but they accepted that fight. What really, really impressed me was the team performance by everyone, every English player. Every single player just threw himself in there and was surviving. And at the end, this is also a judgment of quality. They are the difference maker on a certain level. When they know they have difficult circumstances, they knew that they're going to run out of gas here and there, but you come always back in altitude. And so they had the spirit to every time coming back, you know, when you thought Bellingham is dead tired, please, when suddenly he took a sprint of 20 meters. And it was a fantastic team performance by this English side. And I tell you now, the sky is the limit for this English team, because to survive there, to come out as a winning team there against this crowd in these conditions is a masterpiece of work. And now I think they can dream big. I think England has a chance to bring it all home.
1: They get the 3-2 win. Jude Bellingham with two of the goals. ESPN FC analyst Shaka Hislop and Craig Burley.
28: For England, you have to give them an immense amount of credit. How they dug in, 10 men, how tired they were at the end, or for most of the second half, how much work they had to do. The performances of Pickford and Jude Bellingham in particular. Mm-hmm. Jude Bellingham looked like that man who was prepared to take the country on his shoulders, not only the two goals, but the defensive work, the clearance he had in the first half.
29: Yeah, the block.
28: From the centre half. It was a yard out and he managed to get his leg in there. His work rate, everything that Tuchel had sort of questioned and prodded him in the build-up to the World Cup. You know, I've spoken to Jude Bellingham, I've left him out of the squad, I've talked to him about his work rate. He was running and running, even at the end still going, and Pickford was brilliant. It was it wasn't an England performance that'll last in the memory in terms of the way they played.
29: Yeah.
2: at the scoreline.
28: But in terms of the scoreline, the what was at stake and the effort that these boys put in, that was a 10 out of 10.
3: Listen, I've sat here before and said you give players an excuse to lose a game, 9 times out of 10 they take it. And let's be honest, England had every single excuse to lose this. But one highlight I will draw, probably about 30 minutes in, ball goes out, Declan Rice chases it down, camera cuts to him, and he looks absolutely exhausted. And you felt that that was who England were at that time, 30 minutes into the game. Yet nobody ever stopped. Everybody was throwing their body on the line, getting in the way of things, especially when it mattered late on into this game. I did not see a performance like this from England in those circumstances, being able to chase things down, just being able to get in the way of things when it was needed most. And in the end, it may not be remembered for the football, but it'll be remembered for the grit, the determination, the conditions, everything that England showed themselves to be in the moment when they needed it to be.
1: England playing for the final 50 minutes with 10 players, and they beat Mexico 3-2. Mexico eliminated now in each of its last 8 round of 16 appearances at the World Cup. Also on Sunday, Norway getting another pair of goals from Erling Haaland. Game was scoreless until he scored in the 79th minute, added another in the 90th minute. For the first 2 goals of the game, Norway advancing with a 2-1 win over Brazil, advancing to the quarterfinals for the first time in history. 2 more goals for Haaland. ESPN analyst Jeff Cameron.
12: His instincts, his movement, he understands. It's all about timing and recognition when to get in the box. He's ruthless. He's a killer in the box. He gets one opportunity, he puts the ball in the back of the net at the end of the day. And that's why the teams pay him for what he does. He produces. And for the first time going to the World Cup, him stepping into this role, he just smiles. It's actually incredible. He just kind of shrugs his shoulders. He's like, okay, I'm doing it again. And, you know, at the end of the day, you serve him, get the ball in the box, and he's the one to finish it. And, you know, almost 70% Norway had possession over Brazil. You would expect, you know, Brazil wanted that player like Haaland because that's the X factor. Brazil didn't have that killer. They didn't have that ruthlessness because they had chances in the beginning of the match to really get themselves in and, you know, miss opportunities. But Haaland only needs 2.
1: Haaland with 2 in this one, his 3rd multi-goal game in this World Cup. He has 7 goals overall, most by a player in his World Cup debut since 1974. The 7 goals tying him with Kylian Mbappe and Lionel Messi for most in this tournament. 3-way tie for the Golden Boot at the moment as the top scorer. Assists being the first tiebreaker for the award. Mbappe has 2 assists, so he currently holds the tiebreaker over Messi and Haaland, neither of whom has an assist. But Norway moves on. They face England in the quarterfinals. That'll be Saturday in Miami. SportsCenter All Night, ESPN Radio. Monday in Seattle, Team USA. The Americans advancing, of course, to a date with Belgium. This one getting a little bit of attention on Sunday as FIFA announced it would suspend the red card for Flo Balogun, meaning he's eligible to play in the round of 16 match. ABC confirming President Donald Trump made a call to FIFA after the U.S. win over Bosnia last week to have them review Balogun's red card. USA coach Mauricio Pochettino.
4: We were punished enough against Bosnia-Herzegovina to play with 10 men, 30 minutes, in a decision that was completely unfair. But it's not only because I am the head coach of the U.S. men national team, I need to defend my side. It's only because I think it's a 100% or 99% because always some people, 99.9% that we all, you know, agree that was an unfair red card.
1: U.S. obviously thrilled to have Balogun back. Belgium, not so much. Its federation says it's shocked and it's investigating all potential options. Their coach, Rudy Garcia, saying, quote, I didn't know that at the World Cup, the 5th of July is actually the 1st of April. It's April Fool's. Earlier on ESPN Radio, Dan Sheldon from The Athletic.
5: Yeah, for all intents and purposes, Balogun was out of the Belgium match. You know, there's no way the US could appeal that red card. There was no mechanism for them to do so. However, what FIFA have done is invoked Article 27 of their disciplinary code, which basically states that the judicial body can decide to fully or partially, you know, suspend the implementation of a disciplinary measure, which it, that's given them the wiggle room to do this. You know, it has happened before. It happened with Cristiano Ronaldo earlier in the year when he got a red card against the Republic of Ireland, which led to a 3-game ban. However, under the same Article 27, FIFA suspended two of those games, which enabled Ronaldo to start for Portugal in their two opening World Cup matches. So this isn't the first time it's happened, but in the context of Balogun, I mean, this is you know, it's huge news, right?
1: Those examples were from qualifiers. Hasn't been a move like this in the World Cup since 1962. Brazil had an ejection in the semifinals, but allowed to play in the final against Chile after political pressure. And that's where things are going to get interesting, says ESPN reporter Jeff Carlisle.
2: What we really don't know at this moment is the how this decision was arrived at. You know, the reports that President Trump intervened with Gianni Infantino, you know, that's in the New York Times. You know, if that's the case, then this is extraordinary. And it would really, I think, put a taint on the match itself. I mean, this is, you know, FIFA is very much usually about if a call gets made on the field, it stands. I mean, unless there's just something egregiously wrong with the call itself. I mean, that was certainly open to interpretation. Lots of people didn't think it was a red card because, you know, there was really no intent on Balogun's part to try to injure, you know, or tackle the other player. I mean, they were both grappling for position. So, you know, it's just a tough situation all around. I mean, believe me, the U.S. men's national team, all the players are ecstatic. I mean, Balogun means so much to the team.
1: U.S. and Belgium meet Monday in Seattle in the round of 16. Balogun getting a welcome back. A couple others saying goodbye after Brazil's loss to Norway. Neymar saying his career with Brazil's national team is finished. He's 34. And 41-year-old Cristiano Ronaldo confirming this is his final World Cup. He's preparing to face Spain with Portugal Monday in the round of 16. That'll be in Arlington, Texas. World Cup update brought to you by Gusto. 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Back stateside, baseball. Pitching performance of Sunday was the Marlins' Yuri Perez.
6: 2-1. That one a little bouncer right side of the infield. Hicks will pick it up. He will shuffle to the bag at first, and that ends the seventh. 21 up. 21 down. Yuri is through seven perfect. Let's go to the eighth. It's 8-0 Fish.
1: Well, the perfect game was lost in the eighth inning. Marlins make the pitching change, and it really was not a perfect game.
8: Heim batting left against Bonker, and the pitch to Jonas, drilled to right, and that's a grand slam. And the A's are back in it. It's 8-5. A line shot over the bullpen into the berm. And it's a three-run game, and still nobody out in the eighth inning.
1: Certainly got interesting. Talk 650 KTSE. Marlins call on 104.3 WQAM. Marlins wind up hanging on for a 9-8 win. They are 23-8 since the start of June. Best win percentage in baseball over that span. Sunday night, Padres, Dodgers, and a key seventh inning for San Diego.
9: 0-2. Swing, a ball hit in the air to center. Going back on his pie. Still going back. At the track. Leaps. Gone. Home run. Machado straightaway center, a three-run blast, and the Padres have broken it open. 18th for Machado, 5-0 San Diego.
1: Padres would wind up winning at 5-2 over the Dodgers. Padres snapping an 8-game losing streak, had been their longest of the season. Of course, you heard it here on ESPN Radio. Roxy Bernstein and Doug Glanville had the call for us. Roxy?
10: Well, Jay, the San Diego Padres finally get back into the win column, snap their 8-game slide, and this is the kind of ball game that the Padres are looking for in terms of quality pitching, especially from their bullpen, but the big bats showed up today that they needed.
13: If they could script the type of game they would want to win, this was it, especially against the Dodgers. They got contributions from their star, Tatis Jr., and Manny Machado, the big home run. Tatis set the stage being on base three times, stealing bases, you know, that kind of pressure. The bottom of the order did a good job getting the walks, three of them. They stole bases as well, with Song stealing two. So that is how they set the table, and then they delivered. So you get that type of combination, you can score enough runs, but you have to shut out the Dodger offense, which is formidable, and Sears did just that. He was excellent on the outer third to righties. He worked that column all night long. And he didn't get into trouble with the walks or the home run. One hit, no runs. And then you hand it off to an excellent bullpen. Morte Hohn was phenomenal. And the best part, Mason Miller, where you're just in trouble. So, you know, so that's what they need. And that's what they are able to establish. That's the Padre blueprint. Now the question is, can they repeat it?
10: So they snapped the 8-game losing streak. They're a game under 500. As they've been in free fall recently, hoping to get some momentum heading toward the break. Dodgers still win 3 out of 4 in this series. They have the best record in baseball, a huge lead in the National League West. What's the key for the Dodgers to keep their focus?
13: Well, they've been able to show that regardless of the depth of their talent, regardless, they are a team that does not get off the gas pedal. And you think about it this way, as dominant as they are, they were a breath away from losing the World Series last year. I mean, this is a tough game, and so they can't take anything for granted. And they have these gears where, okay, it's not exactly postseason baseball, but, you know, they have a lot of guys injured that are going to come back. So they that's the talent they have. They have a Freeman, they have Betts, they have Otani. They don't stop. They are always trying to get better, and that's why they're not in danger of just being complacent.
10: 5-2, the Padres end their losing streak and beat the Dodgers on Sunday Night Baseball from L.A. For Doug Glanville, Roxy Bernstein, right here in your home for the 2026 Home Run Derby and All-Star Game, ESPN Radio and the ESPN app, as we go back to Jay Reynolds in the studio.
1: All right, Roxy, the 8-game losing streak comes to an end. One team not so fortunate about that win column on Sunday. That's next. SportsCenter All Night continues. It's ESPN Radio.
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1: 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Past couple of weeks haven't been the best for the Yankees, and that trend continued Sunday.
2: Ground ball, base hit up the middle. That's going to score Kiesel. Austin Martin being waved around. He'll score. Two in here in the top of the fifth, and the Twins now lead 4-0.
1: Treasure Island Baseball Network. Twins wind up winning it 6-1, their first series win in New York since 2014. As for the Yankees, 1-9 over their last 10 games, worst record in baseball over that span. Manager Aaron Boone.
3: Losing sucks. So, anytime you go through a 10-day stretch like we're in right now, we haven't hit much, we haven't played well, we haven't pitched our best. All of that adds up, and that's why wins are precious in this league and hard to come by. And we gotta find a way to turn it around, and get rid of the excuses of this guy's out, that guy's out. Like, other teams deal with that. It's part of the long season, so we got capable people of guys of going out there and helping us win, but we got to put it together as a group.
1: Boone mentioned the lack of hitting. 49 hits over the last 10 games, tied for their fewest with any 10-game span in a season in franchise history. Sixth game with five hits or fewer since June 25th. Through June 24th, Yankees had a 3-game lead over Tampa Bay in the American League East. They're now 4 games behind the Rays, although Yankees did get a little help from the Astros on Sunday.
4: The 1-0. And that's hit high in the air and deep to left center field. Back is Mesa looking up. See you later! Off the community leader signs for Isak Paredes. His 12th of the season. 2-0 Houston.
1: KBME 790 AM. Astros with that 2-0 win over the Rays. Their 7th shutout win, which trails the Yankees and Rangers for most in the American League. Astros get the win. Rays first series loss since mid-June. SportsCenter All Night, ESPN Radio. Team USA, of course, playing in the round of 16 today in Seattle. Round of 16 continuing Sunday at Wimbledon. Men's top seed Jannik Sinner advances in straight sets. 5th career Wimbledon quarterfinal appearance, all of them consecutive. Second longest active streak among men behind Novak Djokovic. Sinner tying the most.

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1: 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I tried my best, and unfortunately not this year.
2: For Sabalenka, first loss at a major in straight sets since the second round of the U.S. Open in 2020. Fourth seed Jessica Pegula advances, a three-set winner. Match featuring a combined 13 breaks, including seven in the opening set alone. She advances to the quarterfinals for the second time in her career. Then there was Coco Gauff, who wins in three sets. First major quarterfinal appearance at Wimbledon. Now, Wimbledon has an 11 o'clock local curfew. Coco Gauff closed out the win at 10:58.
3: I was looking at the clock, the last service game, so I was like, I got to hit some big serves and some big shots. And honestly, that match point, I was going for a serve and volley because I was like, I need to end the point. But this was probably the most dramatic, I think, finish. And I've never had to race against time. Playing tennis, we're used to not having a clock. But honestly, today I felt the pressure and glad I didn't choose basketball.
2: She now has 17 major wins after dropping the opening set. She gets the three-set win. On Sunday, she will face Jessica Pegula in the quarters. First All-American ladies match at Wimbledon between top 10 seeds since the 2009 final between Serena and Venus Williams. SportsCenter all night, ESPN Radio, on the hardcourt, WNBA, Fever, Aces.
4: Johnson will take the three with the shot clock winding down. Boston able to tip it to herself. Another offensive rebound. Back in the zone. Mitchell shoots over the top of it for three.
2: Kelsey Mitchell, 201 career 15-point games, passes Katie Smith for 20th most in WNBA history. Third straight 25-point game. Fever get the win, 84-68 over the Aces. First win on the road in the regular season against the Aces since they moved to Las Vegas in 2018. In Toronto, Tempo hosting the Wings.
5: Five on the shot clock for Paige Beckers. Tries to go up and in and gets that one to go. 22 on the day for Paige Beckers to go along with seven assists.
2: TSN Wings an 89-76 win over the Tempo. 22 points for Paige Beckers. 17th career game with 20 points and five assists since entering the WNBA in 2025. Going to be back on the pitch. That's next. SportsCenter all night. It's ESPN Radio.
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1: Marlins lose a perfect game in the eighth. Nearly lose the lead, but they hang on for the win. England and Norway with Sunday wins in the round of 16. Team USA returns to action Monday, round of 16 match, and not shorthanded.
2: Fowler and Balogun will be available to play against Belgium in Seattle.
3: The guy who should not have been denied is going to get an opportunity to play in the round of 16.
4: You're an American fan. You should feel glorious.
5: Alex Freeman might have said it best. We don't know how this happened. We're just happy that it happened.
1: FIFA announcing Sunday it was suspending the red card for Balogun, meaning he is eligible to play on Monday in the round of 16. Dan Thomas from ESPN FC.
6: They found this rule, which is in the law book, that basically says the red card will still stand in the history books, but it is suspended for 12 months, which means that, yes, Balogun can play against Belgium tomorrow. Now, there's two sides to this. First side is, was it a red card? I didn't think it was a red card. So you could say, well, then, this is the right decision. You know, this is exactly what should have happened because it was never a red card, so therefore he shouldn't have missed this game. I completely agree with that side. But the issue is that this has never happened in the modern era. FIFA have never come out and said, you know what, we're going to suspend the red card now, which means the player can play in the game, which really he shouldn't be playing in. That's what's upset people, is the fact that this has now set a standard that you feel will not be upheld when it comes to other teams and other players that are in this situation.
1: Balogun is back. Belgium, as you might suspect, is not happy since there was intervention from the White House. U.S. is thrilled. ESPN Sam Borden.
7: On their way to training on Sunday morning, U.S. soccer players looked at their phones and saw social media reports that Fowler and Balogun might have his red card suspension reduced. As Chris Richards said, immediately 40 different conversations broke out on the bus, and it was only once they arrived at training that the news was confirmed. Fowler and Balogun is back.
8: I think a lot of people would agree, like, the foul, obviously, it was what it was. It was harsh. It was harsh. There's no doubt about it. So, like, to have him back, we're just excited. We're excited to have him. He's obviously just a big part of this team and a great energy around the squad.
9: And I think we're all very excited. You know, Flo's done really well with leading the line so far and scoring some important goals for us. So, you know, ultimately, I think it gives us a little bit extra confidence.
7: This decision didn't come out of left field for U.S. soccer officials. A spokesman said that they'd been involved in discussions with FIFA over the last couple of days. And a move like this isn't completely without precedent. FIFA also adjusted a suspension to Portugal star Cristiano Ronaldo that would have seen him miss a couple of group stage games here at the World Cup, and he was allowed to play. To U.S. players, they don't care how rare this is or isn't. As Christian Pulisic said of Balogun, there's a big smile on his face, a big smile on all of ours for him. He deserves it. With the national team in Seattle, I'm Sam Borden, ESPN.
1: Team USA obviously pleased that they'll have Balogun back in the lineup and on the pitch for their round of 16 game on Monday. As for the reactions, ESPN soccer analyst Hercules Gomez.
10: There is no appeal process here at this FIFA World Cup. They're not allowed to do this. So take it one step further, Ali. This is moving the goalpost on the players, because all you want as a player is, if the refereeing is going to be bad on the field, be bad consistently so that the players can get used to it, so the players can adapt. There is no way to adapt here. Jan mentioned about in his village the rules as you go. This is what it is here. I mean, I'm of the train of thought that it's not a red card in real time, but with what we see, can you reverse it? And it's not even the rules to allow it to be reversed. This is unprecedented. This is literally them making the rules up as they go. So I repeat, if you're an American fan, you should feel glorious right now because you get your best goal scorer back, and he could literally be the X factor to advancing to the next round. If you're anybody but a U.S. men's national team fan, this feels off. It feels like the host nation is gaining a favor here.
1: And so the U.S. now in the spotlight. So the question has to be asked, and it was asked earlier on ESPN Radio on Matt and Myron.
11: Does it put more pressure on the U.S. to win?
12: Tremendously more pressure.
3: I think you can go into tomorrow's match shorthanded, and no matter what happens, people pat you on the back for being at that stage, for getting to the round of 16. I think the fact that what I'm sure if you're a Belgian fan, you're going to say the Americans cheated. Like, I mean, I think that's how you're probably going to feel. So I think it does put a different spotlight. And for some, Matt, for some, this goes from one of the feel-good stories to now all of a sudden it's one of the more controversial stories because of what just happened.
11: That is interesting. Now, for most Americans, they're not going to care. Most Americans are going to be very excited. I'm excited. I want us to win. So I'm not going to be. But if there were a Belgian first take.
3: Yes.
11: Okay. This will break the airwaves in Belgium. Wouldn't you agree?
3: Yeah, because that's the team that will feel like they got cheated.
1: U.S. and Belgium. In Seattle, round of 16 on Monday. SportsCenter all night, ESPN Radio. Sunday, we saw England advance with a win at Mexico, a 3-2 win at Estadio Azteca as England advances to the quarterfinals for the third consecutive edition, second win against a host nation at the World Cup. First time they've done it since 1954. Jude Bellingham had two of England's three goals. The other was a penalty kick from Harry Kane in the 60th minute. England advances. ESPN analyst Jeff Cameron.
12: It was a brilliant, brilliant match to watch as a fan. You know, I'm nervous. I think I got more gray hairs now. it was an incredible, you know, just as a fan watching the quality on the pitch. I mean, England, you know, got dominated for most of the match. They got to feel what it is like, you know, to be running in quicksand, especially the last 30 minutes or so. But their resilience, they're fighting for one another. They're putting the bodies on the line. I mean, Pickford was absolutely outstanding. Some of his saves tonight were world-class. Jude Bellingham steps up. Harry Kane, two phenomenal players that seem to be just carrying the team tonight. And, you know, Chicks takes those moments. Harry Kane steps up, scores the penalty. How much pressure that is. After another English player gets a red card, you know, sending off. I mean, really, history book game tonight.
1: England does it. Playing with 10 people, and they win at Mexico 3-2. ESPN analyst Jermaine Jones.
13: England took the game, he was at 100% serious. And I was surprised because how they managed the altitude up there. And, you know, there was a lot of talks about it. But I think they came to the game, and they were waiting for their chances. And I would say Mexico had the game on their side, but the England team scored the goals. Two goals with Bellingham, then Harry Kane. And I was really surprised with the, you know, how they represented themselves, England, because I played there. I know it's not easy. And it was a really, really good game from England.
14: Meanwhile, Mexico's struggles in the round of 16 continue. How would you evaluate Mexico's performance in this tournament?
13: Yeah, I think that they got into the tournament in the first game was 45 minutes, a really, really good game. Then I think they played a kind of the second game, 60 minutes, really good. And then they had a little bit of battle in the last game. But now in this game, you were able to see again, they were fully in control of the game. They had more position, but they have not the really in the last third, a lot of chances to score goals. And like I said before, they got punished. When you see England get the red card straight away from a goal kick, England gets a chance to get a penalty. And that's just, when you look at it, you feel sorry for Mexico because they played a really good tournament. And and so now second team or second country who are hosted here is out.
1: Mexico's first ever defeat in a World Cup game played in Mexico City. Also on Sunday, Norway advancing with a 2-1 win over Brazil, reaching the quarterfinals for the first time in their history. Both of Norway's goals coming from Erling Haaland. ESPN analyst Jermaine Jones.
13: I had him before that. I said that they will win this game against Brazil because not only with Haaland, I think even when you look at their first guys or the three guys in the front, they're super dangerous and they can punish everybody. And you saw this game today against Brazil. Brazil had a penalty they missed. They had a chance to go in front 1-0. But then if you have a guy like Haaland, and I say like he's young, He loves scoring goals, and he's just enjoying this World Cup. When you see even what he does on social media, when he shows up with cowboy boots and cowboy hats, and he's just loving the game. And I say always, like, strikers like that who enjoy themselves and don't even need a lot of touches in the game, but score goals like it's for him like nothing. It's pretty dangerous, and I think now England, who will face them next, have to be really careful.
1: England and Norway in the quarterfinals. That'll be in Miami coming up on Saturday. SportsCenter all night, ESPN Radio, back to the diamond. Mets and Braves, and early in this one.
15: 2-2 pitch. Line to right center field. Soto does the job. Beatty is in. They're going to wave around Lindor. He scores standing up. Juan Soto adds two more, and the Mets are back in front. 5-3 New York in the second. It's a four-run inning for the Mets.
1: 880 ESPN New York. Four-run inning there. Then things got interesting in the ninth.
15: And the 1-1. Young lines it to left center field. That is a base hit. That'll bring in two more runs. Soto is in. Bichette behind him. 10-3 New York. What a ninth inning for the Mets. To try to put this thing out of reach, Jared Young plates two and gives the Mets a seven-run cushion.
1: Mets putting it out of reach, right?
15: Sacks packed full of Braves. First pitch and a fly ball to deep left. Taylor going to go back. Taylor goes to the wall. That thing is out of here. It's gone.
1: A grand slam in the bottom of the ninth for the Braves. 680 The Fan in Atlanta. 11 combined runs in the ninth inning. Most in any ninth inning since 2005. Mets hang on for the 10-9 win. They enter 10-3 entering the bottom of the ninth. No team had blown a seven-run lead in the ninth inning since 2000. The Mets giving up nine. Their most in a game since May 31st. But they get the win. Braves were 2-for-24. No runs in the second through eighth innings. Pirates also putting up double digits in the run column.
15: Here's the pitch. Grounded. Pass first. Base hit. Davis is in. Triolo scores. Two-run single for Griffin. Pirates up 6-4 in the eighth. The pitch. Lau swings and launches one to deep right field. This ball is back, and it'll get out of here. Home run for Lau. What a big inning for the Pirates. Brandon Lau with a three-run homer. Five runs here in the eighth. And the Nationals.
1: 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Pirates building the lead and keeping it. They win it 11-5. Pirates with their 10th game scoring double digits this season. Tied with the Cubs for the third most in baseball. Pirates scoring 7 of the 11 runs in the 8th and 9th inning. 114 runs in the 8th inning or later this season. That's the second most in baseball behind Colorado. As for Lau, 21st homer in his 84th game played this season. Cubs getting past the Cardinals.
15: Ramirez drives one in the air to right. This is going to be deep enough. Horner's going to tag. The throw goes to third base. And the throw gets away. The throw goes into the dugout. Two runs will score. Big play. Cubs lead 6-3.
1: They hang on for the 6-4 win. Cubs Radio Network. The Cubs win, snapping a three-game losing streak against the Cardinals. Pete Crow Armstrong, 14th career game with multiple stolen bases. As for the Rockies and Giants, San Francisco with a bright spot.
15: The 2-1, Devers swings and launches another one. Deep to right and long gone. Into the upper deck here at Coors Field. A mammoth blast from Devers. His second home run of the day, and the Giants take a 5-4 lead.
1: Second multi-homer game this season. Also did it June 27th against the Braves. Six homers in the last eight games. That one, a 463-foot shot, second longest homer of his career. Couple of homers for the Giants on Sunday, but
16: 3-1 pitch is hit to left field. Does it have a chance? Yes, sir! Touch them all time to the back end of the left field bleachers. Kyle Karras gives the Rockies the lead with their first homer of the day. It's 7-6 Colorado.
1: 850 KOA. 7-6 would be the final. Rockies get the win. Their ninth victory when trailing by multiple runs entering the eighth inning over the last two seasons. That leads the majors. They beat the Giants, who've lost back-to-back series against Colorado for the first time since 2022. An historical day on Sunday. But does it really matter? That's next. SportsCenter All Night continues. It's ESPN Radio.
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15: A walk-off homer in the bottom of the 14th inning. 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
15: See you later. Mike Trout, how's that to start the season?
0: To the All-Star Game.
15: Oh, my goodness. He crushed it. Giancarlo Stanton and the American League with one swing has tied it up.
22: 457-foot home run. How much fun was that?
23: That was amazing.
0: Plus, every game of Major League Baseball's postseason.
15: Judge back some more. Leaping and he caught it.
0: Champion is crowned at the World Series.
15: And the Dodgers have won it! Repeat champions for the first time in baseball in 25 years. The Dodgers are World Series champs.
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29: Sweet. Nice touch to finish it. And the quest continues for the GOAT. To add to his record total of major wins.
1: That would be Novak Djokovic, who gets the win on Sunday as he wins in four sets, his 106th career Wimbledon match win, passing Roger Federer for the most by a man in tournament history.
2: Not on my priority list, to be honest. I haven't thought about it, didn't even know about it until the last, after the last match win. So it's really quite insignificant to me at the moment.
1: Djokovic moving on, ninth consecutive Wimbledon quarterfinal appearance as he wins in four sets on Sunday. Back to the diamond, Mariners Blue Jays. This one goes to Seattle with a 4-0 shutout, Major League best five shutouts since June 1st. Mariners back-to-back shutout wins for the first time since last September. Reds a 3-2 win over the Orioles. Orioles' three-game win streak comes to an end with the loss. White Sox in a tight one with the Guardians.
4: The pitch. Swinging a deep drive out into right center field. That will get to the wall, and it's gone. He hit the platform just above the wall, and it bounced into the bullpen. A two-run blow for Montgomery. 6-3. The 1-0. A swing and a soft bouncer. Gloved by the first baseman, and he's going to have to get the out at first. Manzardo didn't have a good grip on the ball, so they get the out at first. Sox score a run. It's 7-6 on a ground out by Antonacci.
1: ESPN 1000, 7-6 is the final. White Sox, first time winning consecutive road games in Cleveland since August of 2023. Tigers double up the Rangers 6-3. Tigers winning back-to-back road series for the first time this season. Rangers' 27th game this season where they've allowed at least six runs in a game. Royals out in front of the Phillies.
29: Left-handed pitcher, right-handed batter who swings and busts it toward the left field corner. That's all the way to the corner. One run is in. Here comes Lane Thomas around third. Relay throw home on a hop is not in time. He got a 3-1 pitch to pull, and he roped it down the left field line into the corner.
1: 96-5, the fan as the Royals go on to a 5-2 win over the Phillies. Bobby Witt Jr., 2-for-3 with a walk, 2 runs scored, and his 30th stolen base. Fifth straight season with at least 30 stolen bases to begin his career. SportsCenter All Night, ESPN Radio. As for the top sounds from Sunday, Mr. Marty Hossberger.
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7: Jay, it's all baseball, and we start with the A's' Jonah Heim with a big knock to get closer to Miami on Talk 650 KTSE.
29: And the pitch to Jonah is drilled to right, and that's a grand slam. And the A's are back in it. It's 8-5. A line shot over the bullpen into the berm. And it's a 3-run game, and still nobody out in the 8th inning.
5: Four.
7: Milwaukee's Jake Bowers goes deep against Arizona in a tight one on 620 WTMJ.
8: The 1-1. Bowers high drive, right field, back Carroll. He's admiring it. It's flying. Goodbye, Jake Bowers. And the Brewers take the lead in the 7th. A hanging curveball drilled into the seats in right.
5: Number 3.
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9: The pitch. Lau swings and launches one to deep right field. This ball is back and it'll get out of here. Home run for Lau. What a big inning for the Pirates. Brandon Lau with a 3-run homer. 5 runs here in the 8th. And now they're demolishing the Nationals.
5: Number 2.
7: Kyle Karros puts the Rockies ahead of the Giants on 850 KOA.
18: 3-1 pitch is hit to left field. Does it have a chance? Yes, sir! Touch them all time to the back end of the left field bleachers. Kyle Karros gives the Rockies the lead with their first homer of the day.
5: Number 1.
7: San Diego's Manny Machado opens it up against the Dodgers in L.A. on ESPN Radio.
8: 0-2. Swing. The ball hit in the air to center. Going back on his pie. Still going back. At the track. Leaps. Gone. Home run. Manny Machado straightaway center. A 3-run blast. And the Padres have broken it open. 18th for Machado. 5-0.
1: Drafting San Diego, his 387th career home run. 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Tonight in Seattle, U.S. facing Belgium. Will have Flo Balogun. After FIFA changes course, ESPN analyst Jeff Cameron.
3: I actually thought it was a joke when I first found out. I saw it on Instagram, and I was actually shocked. But, you know, as an American, former U.S. men's national team player, I am thrilled. I am excited because there was injustice. The referee, you know, he made his decision with VAR. They did a slow-mo. They weren't supposed to use the slow-mo. You know, still pictures. It looks bad, but if you actually watch the actual action of it in full speed, it was no intent to hurt or harm, because then you could go back at Messi, and Messi did with a little bit more intent to it. Saying that, you know, FIFA makes their decision. It is what it is. You know, I just don't like the fact that now everybody hates the U.S. or there's the uproar about that, because that's the U.S. Soccer Federation has nothing to do with it. Although I'm sure they made some appeals and made some, you know, grumblings. But, you know, FIFA is the one that made the decision.
1: And the decision is Balogun has his red card suspended, which means he's able to play against Belgium Sunday. A key road win. That's next. SportsCenter All Night continues. It's ESPN Radio.
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7: The U.S. men's soccer team has their striker for their round of 16 game against Belgium.
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15: Ground ball base hit up the middle. That's going to score Kiesel. Austin Martin being waved around. 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
7: Two NL West rivals conclude their series in L.A.
15: A ball hit in the air to center. Going back on his pie. Still going back. At the track. Leaps. Done. Home run.
7: Plus, we had an upset at Wimbledon.
15: And a huge return to win it. Naomi Osaka knocks out Sabalenka.
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1: Going into hostile territory, SportsCenter All Night, ESPN Radio, the ESPN app, SiriusXM Channel 80. Balogun can play ball again. That's in 4 minutes. But it can be a daunting task to play at altitude. It can be a daunting task to play on your opponent's home turf. England faced both Sunday evening, playing Mexico at Estadio Azteca in Mexico City. But a pair of goals from Jude Bellingham and Harry Kane converting a penalty kick in the 60th minute, and England hangs on for the final half hour and beats Mexico 3-2, advancing to the quarterfinals, getting their second win against a host nation. First time they've done it since 1954 against Switzerland. On ESPN FC, former U.S. men's national coach Jurgen Klinsmann.
20: England knew that it's going to be difficult. It's going to be a fight until the very end, but they accepted that fight. What really, really impressed me was the team performance by everyone, every English player. Every single player just threw himself in there and was surviving. And at the end, this is also a judgment of quality. They are the difference maker on a certain level. When they know they have difficult circumstances, they knew that they're going to run out of gas here and there, but you come always back in altitude. And so they had the spirit to every time coming back, you know, when you thought Bellingham is dead tired, please, when suddenly he took a sprint of 20 meters. And it was a fantastic team performance by this English side. And I tell you now, the sky is the limit for this English team, because to survive there, to come out as a winning team there against this crowd in these conditions is a masterpiece of work. And now I think they can dream big. I think England has a chance to bring it all home.
1: They get the 3-2 win. Jude Bellingham with two of the goals. ESPN FC analyst Shaka Hislop and Craig Burley.
21: For England, you have to give them an immense amount of credit. How they dug in, 10 men, how tired they were at the end, or for most of the second half, how much work they had to do. The performances of Pickford and Jude Bellingham in particular. Mm-hmm. Jude Bellingham looked like that man who was prepared to take the country on his shoulders, not only the two goals, but the defensive work, the clearance he had in the first half.
22: Yeah, the block.
21: From the centre half. It was a yard out and he managed to get his leg in there. His work rate, everything that Tuchel had sort of questioned and prodded him in the build-up to the World Cup. You know, I've spoken to Jude Bellingham, I've left him out of the squad, I've talked to him about his work rate. He was running and running, even at the end still going, and Pickford was brilliant. It was it wasn't an England performance that'll last in the memory in terms of the way they played.
22: Yeah, but the scoreline.
21: But in terms of the scoreline, the what was at stake and the effort that these boys put in, that was a 10 out of 10.
24: Listen, I've sat here before and said you give players an excuse to lose a game, 9 times out of 10 they take it. And let's be honest, England had every single excuse to lose this. But one highlight I will draw, probably about 30 minutes in, ball goes out, Declan Rice chases it down, camera cuts to him, and he looks absolutely exhausted. And you felt that was who England were at that time, 30 minutes into the game. Yet nobody ever stopped. Everybody was throwing their body on the line, getting in the way of things, especially when it mattered late on into this game. I did not see a performance like this from England in those circumstances, being able to chase things down, just being able to get in the way of things when it was needed most. And in the end, it may not be remembered for the football, but it'll be remembered for the grit, the determination, the conditions, everything that England showed themselves to be in the moment when they needed it to be.
1: England playing for the final 50 minutes with 10 players. And they beat Mexico 3-2. Mexico eliminated now in each of its last 8 round of 16 appearances at the World Cup. Also on Sunday, Norway getting another pair of goals from Erling Haaland. Game was scoreless until he scored in the 79th minute, added another in the 90th minute. First two goals of the game, Norway advancing with a 2-1 win over Brazil, advancing to the quarterfinals for the first time in history. Two more goals for Haaland. ESPN analyst Jeff Cameron.
3: His instincts, his movement, he understands. It's all about timing and recognition when to get in the box. He's ruthless. He's a killer in the box. He gets one opportunity, he puts a ball in the back of the net at the end of the day. And that's why the teams pay him for what he does. He produces. And for the first time going to the World Cup, him stepping into this role, he just smiles. It's actually incredible. He just is kind of shrugs his shoulders. He's like, okay, I'm doing it again. And you know, at the end of the day, you serve him, get the ball in the box, and he's the one to finish it. And, you know, almost 70% Norway had possession over Brazil. You would expect, you know, Brazil wanted that player like Haaland because that's the X factor. Brazil didn't have that killer. They didn't have that ruthlessness because they had chances in the beginning of the match to really get themselves in and, you know, miss opportunities. But Haaland only needs two.
1: Haaland with two in this one, his third multi-goal game in this World Cup. He has 7 goals overall, most by a player in his World Cup debut since 1974. The 7 goals tying him with Kylian Mbappe and Lionel Messi for most in this tournament. 3-way tie for the Golden Boot at the moment as the top scorer. Assists being the first tiebreaker for the award. Mbappe has 2 assists, so he currently holds the tiebreaker over Messi and Haaland, neither of whom has an assist. But Norway moves on. They face England in the quarterfinals. That'll be Saturday in Miami. SportsCenter all night, ESPN Radio. Monday in Seattle, Team USA. The Americans advancing, of course, to a date with Belgium. This one getting a little bit of attention on Sunday as FIFA announced it would suspend the red card for Flo Balogun, meaning he's eligible to play in the round of 16 match. ABC confirming President Donald Trump made a call to FIFA after the U.S. win over Bosnia last week to have them review Balogun's red card. USA coach Mauricio Pochettino.
5: We were punished enough against Bosnia-Herzegovina to play with 10 men, 30 minutes, in a decision that was completely unfair. But it's not only because I am the head coach of the U.S. men national team, I need to defend my side. It's only because I think it's a 100% or 99% because always some people, 99.9% that we all, you know, agree that was an unfair red card.
1: The U.S. obviously thrilled to have Balogun back. Belgium, not so much. Its federation says it's shocked and it's investigating all potential options. Their coach, Rudy Garcia, saying, quote, I didn't know that at the World Cup, the 5th of July is actually the 1st of April. It's April Fool's. Earlier on ESPN Radio, Dan Sheldon from The Athletic.
8: Yes, for all intents and purposes, Balogun was out of the Belgium match. You know, there's no way the US could appeal that red card. There was no mechanism for them to do so. However, what FIFA have done is invoked Article 27 of their disciplinary code, which basically states that the judicial body can decide to fully or partially, you know, suspend the implementation of a disciplinary measure, which that's given them the wiggle room to do this. You know, it has happened before. It happened with Cristiano Ronaldo earlier in the year when he got a red card against the Republic of Ireland, which led to a 3-game ban. However, under the same Article 27, FIFA suspended 2 of those games, which enabled Ronaldo to start for Portugal in their two opening World Cup matches. So this isn't the first time it's happened, but in the context of Balogun, I mean, this is you know, huge news, right?
1: Those examples were from qualifiers. Hasn't been a move like this in the World Cup since 1962. Brazil had an ejection in the semifinals, but allowed to play in the final against Chile after political pressure. And that's where things are going to get interesting, says ESPN reporter Jeff Carlisle.
9: What we really don't know at this moment is the how, you know, the how this decision was arrived at. You know, the reports that President Trump intervened with Gianni Infantino, you know, that's in the New York Times. You know, if that's the case, then this is extraordinary. And it would really, I think, put a taint on the match itself. I mean, this is, you know, FIFA is very much usually about if a call gets made on the field, it stands. I mean, unless there's just something egregiously wrong with the call itself. I mean, that was certainly open to interpretation. Lots of people didn't think it was a red card because, you know, there was really no intent on Balogun's part to try to injure or tackle the other player. I mean, they were both grappling for position. So, you know, it's just a tough situation all around. I mean, believe me, the U.S. men's national team, all the players are ecstatic. I mean, Balogun means so much to the team.
1: U.S. and Belgium meet Monday in Seattle in the round of 16. Balogun getting a welcome back. A couple others saying goodbye after Brazil's loss to Norway. Neymar saying his career with Brazil's national team is finished. He's 34. And 41-year-old Cristiano Ronaldo confirming this is his final World Cup. He's preparing to face Spain with Portugal Monday in the round of 16. That'll be in Arlington, Texas. World Cup update brought to you by Gusto. 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Back stateside, baseball. Pitching performance of Sunday was the Marlins' Yuri Perez.
10: 2-1. That one a little bouncer right side of the infield. Hicks will pick it up. He will shuffle to the bag at first, and that ends the seventh. 21 up, 21 down. Yuri is through seven perfect. Let's go to the eighth. It's 8-0 Fish.
1: Well, the perfect game was lost in the eighth inning. Marlins make the pitching change, and it really was not a perfect game.
12: Heim batting left against Bacher, and the pitch to Jonas, drilled to right, and that's a grand slam. And the A's are back in it. It's 8-5. A line shot over the bullpen into the berm. And it's a three-run game, and still nobody out in the eighth inning.
1: Certainly got interesting. Talk 650 KTSE. Marlins call on 104.3 WQAM. Marlins wind up hanging on for a 9-8 win. They are 23-8 since the start of June. Best win percentage in baseball over that span. Sunday night, Padres, Dodgers, and a key seventh inning for San Diego.
13: 0-2. Swing, a ball hit in the air to center. Going back on his pie. Still going back. At the track. Leaps. Gone. Home run. Manny Machado straightaway center. A three-run blast. And the Padres have broken it open. 18th for Machado. 5-0 San Diego.
1: Padres would wind up winning at 5-2 over the Dodgers. Padres snapping an eight-game losing streak. Had been their longest of the season. Of course, you heard it here on ESPN Radio. Roxy Bernstein and Doug Glanville had the call for us. Roxy?
14: Well, Jay, the San Diego Padres finally get back into the win column, snap their eight-game slide, and this is the kind of ball game that the Padres are looking for in terms of quality pitching, especially from their bullpen, but the big bats showed up today that they needed.
16: If they could script the type of game they would want to win, this was it, especially against the Dodgers. They got contributions from their star, Tatis Jr., and Manny Machado, the big home run. Tatis set the stage being on base three times, stealing bases, you know, that kind of pressure. The bottom of the order did a good job getting the walks, three of them. They stole bases as well with Song stealing two. So that is how they set the table, and then they delivered. So you get that type of combination, you can score enough runs, but you have to shut out the Dodger offense, which is formidable, and Sears did just that. He was excellent on the outer third to righties. He worked that column all night long. and he didn't get into trouble with the walks or the home run. One hit, no runs. And then you hand it off to an excellent bullpen. Mordejon was phenomenal. It really, and the best part, Mason Miller, where you're just in trouble. So, so that's what they need, and that's what they are able to establish. That's the Padre blueprint. Now, the question is, can they repeat it?
14: So they snapped the 8-game losing streak. They're a game under 500. As they've been in free fall recently, hoping to get some momentum heading toward the break. Dodgers still win 3 out of 4 in this series. They have the best record in baseball, a huge lead in the National League West. What's the key for the Dodgers to keep their focus?
16: Well, they've been able to show that regardless of the depth of their talent, regardless, they are a team that does not get off the gas pedal. And you think about it this way, as dominant as they are, they were a breath away from losing the World Series last year. I mean, this is a tough game, and so they can't take anything for granted. And they have these gears where, okay, it's not exactly postseason baseball, but, you know, they have a lot of guys injured that are going to come back. So they that's the talent they have. They have a Freeman, they have Betts, they have Ohtani. They don't stop. They are always trying to get better, and that's why they're not in danger of just being complacent.
14: 5-2, the Padres end their losing streak and beat the Dodgers on Sunday Night Baseball from L.A. For Doug Glanville, Roxy Bernstein, right here in your home for the 2026 Home Run Derby and All-Star Game, ESPN Radio and the ESPN app, as we go back to Jay Reynolds in the studio.
1: All right, Roxy, the 8-game losing streak comes to an end. One team not so fortunate about that win column on Sunday. That's next. SportsCenter All Night continues. 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
1: 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Past couple of weeks haven't been the best for the Yankees, and that trend continued Sunday.
2: Ground ball, base hit up the middle. That's going to score Kiesel. Austin Martin being waved around. He'll score. Two in here in the top of the fifth, and the Twins now lead 4-0.
1: Treasure Island Baseball Network. Twins wind up winning it 6-1, their first series win in New York since 2014. As for the Yankees, 1-9 over their last 10 games. Worst record in baseball over that span. Manager Aaron Boone.
3: Losing sucks. So, anytime you go through a 10-day stretch like we're in right now, we haven't hit much. We haven't played well. We haven't pitched our best. All of that adds up. And, that's why wins are precious in this league and hard to come by. And, we got to find a way to turn it around and, get rid of the excuses of this guy's out, that guy's out. Like, other teams deal with that. It's part of the long season, so we got capable people of guys of going out there and helping us win, but we got to put it together as a group.
1: Boone mentioned the lack of hitting. 49 hits over the last 10 games, tied for their fewest with any 10-game span in a season in franchise history. Sixth game with 5 hits or fewer since June 25th. Through June 24th, Yankees had a 3-game lead over Tampa Bay in the American League East. They're now 4 games behind the Rays, although Yankees did get a little help from the Astros on Sunday.
4: The 1-0. And that's hit high in the air and deep to left center field. Back is Mesa looking up. See you later! Off the community leader signs for Isak Paredes. His 12th of the season. 2-0 Houston.
1: KBME 790 AM. Astros with that 2-0 win over the Rays, their 7th shutout win, which trails the Yankees and Rangers for most in the American League. Astros get the win. Rays first series loss since mid-June. SportsCenter All Night, ESPN Radio. Team USA, of course, playing in the round of 16 today in Seattle. Round of 16 continuing Sunday at Wimbledon. Men's top seed Jannik Sinner advances in straight sets. 5th career Wimbledon quarterfinal appearance, all of them consecutive. Second longest active streak among men, behind Novak Djokovic. Sinner tying the most quarterfinal appearances by a man in his first 6 Wimbledon starts in an open era. Bjorn Borg and Jimmy Connors also did it. 81 total aces thus far in the tournament for Sinner. Meanwhile, on the women's side, the top seed, not as fortunate.
2: And a huge return to win it. Naomi Osaka knocks out Sabalenka and moves on to the quarterfinals.
1: Straight set win, including a second set tiebreaker, and Osaka into the quarterfinals for the first time in her career. First time in her career reaching a quarterfinal in a non-hard court major. She wins it in straight sets over Aryna Sabalenka.
5: Yeah, it was a really difficult match, but I've played her a couple times this year, so I just tried to focus on the things that I'm good at and, the positives that I could keep, thinking about moving.

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1: Honestly, that match point, I was going for serve and volley because I was like, I need to end the point. But yeah, this is probably the most dramatic, I think, finish. And I've never had to race against time. You know, playing tennis, we're used to not having a clock. But honestly, today I felt the pressure and glad I didn't choose basketball.
2: She now has 17 major wins after dropping the opening set. She gets the three-set win. On Sunday, she will face Jessica Pegula in the quarters. First All-American ladies match at Wimbledon between top 10 seeds. Since the 2009 final between Serena and Venus Williams. SportsCenter All Night, ESPN Radio, on the hardcourt, WNBA, Fever, Aces.
3: Johnson will take the three with the shot clock winding down. Boston able to tip it to herself. Another offensive rebound. Back in the zone. Mitchell shoots over the top of it for three.
2: Kelsey Mitchell, 201 career 15-point games. Passes Katie Smith for 20th most in WNBA history. Third straight 25-point game. Fever get the win, 84-68 over the Aces. First win on the road in the regular season against the Aces since they moved to Las Vegas in 2018. In Toronto, Tempo hosting the Wings.
4: Five on the shot clock for Paige Beckers. Tries to go up and in and gets that one to go. 22 on the day for Paige Beckers to go along with seven assists.
2: TSN Wings an 89-76 win over the Tempo. 22 points for Paige Beckers. 17th career game with 20 points and five assists since entering the WNBA in 2025. Going to be back on the pitch. That's next SportsCenter All Night at ESPN Radio.
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1: Marlins lose a perfect game in the 8th. Nearly lose the lead, but they hang on for the win. England and Norway with Sunday wins in the round of 16. Team USA returns to action Monday, round of 16 match, and not shorthanded.
2: Valor and Balogun will be available to play against Belgium in Seattle.
3: The guy who should not have been denied is going to get an opportunity to play in the round of 16.
4: You're an American fan. You should feel glorious.
5: Alex Freeman might have said it best. We don't know how this happened. We're just happy that it happened.
1: FIFA announcing Sunday it was suspending the red card for Balogun, meaning he is eligible to play on Monday in the round of 16. Dan Thomas from ESPN FC.
6: They found this rule, which is in the law book, that basically says the red card will still stand in the history books, but it is suspended for 12 months, which means that, yes, Balogun can play against Belgium tomorrow. Now, there's two sides to this. First side is, was it a red card? I didn't think it was a red card. You could say, well, then, this is the right decision. You know, this is exactly what should have happened because it was never a red card, so therefore he shouldn't have missed this game. I completely agree with that slide. But the issue is that this has never happened in the modern era. FIFA have never come out and said, you know what, we're going to suspend the red card now, which means the player can play in the game, which really he shouldn't be playing in. That's what's upset people, is the fact that this has now set a standard that you feel will not be upheld when it comes to other teams and other players that are in this situation.
1: Balogun is back. Belgium, as you might suspect, is not happy since there was intervention from the White House. U.S. is thrilled. ESPN Sam Borden.
7: On their way to training on Sunday morning, U.S. soccer players looked at their phones and saw social media reports that Fuller and Balogun might have his red card suspension reduced. As Chris Richards said, immediately 40 different conversations broke out on the bus, and it was only once they arrived at training that the news was confirmed. Fuller and Balogun is back.
8: I think a lot of people would agree, like, the foul, obviously, it was what it was. It was harsh. It was harsh. There's no doubt about it. So, like, to have him back, we're just excited. We're excited to have him. He's obviously just a, you know, big part of this team and a great energy around the squad.
9: And I think we're all very excited. You know, Flo's done really well with leading the line so far and scoring some important goals for us. So, you know, ultimately, I think it gives us a little bit extra confidence.
7: This decision didn't come out of left field for U.S. soccer officials. A spokesman said that they'd been involved in discussions with FIFA over the last couple of days. And a move like this isn't completely without precedent. FIFA also adjusted a suspension to Portugal star Cristiano Ronaldo that would have seen him miss a couple of group stage games here at the World Cup, and he was allowed to play. To U.S. players, they don't care how rare this is or isn't. As Christian Pulisic said of Balogun, there's a big smile on his face, a big smile on all of ours for him. He deserves it. With the national team in Seattle, I'm Sam Borden, ESPN.
1: Team USA obviously pleased that they'll have Balogun back in the lineup and on the pitch for their round of 16 game on Monday. As for the reactions, ESPN soccer analyst Hercules Gomez.
10: There is no appeal process here at this FIFA World Cup. They're not allowed to do this. So take it one step further, Ali. This is moving the goalpost on the players, because all you want as a player is, if the refereeing is going to be bad on the field, be bad consistently so that the players can get used to it, so the players can adapt. There is no way to adapt here. Jan mentioned about in his village the rules as you go. This is what it is here. I mean, I'm of the train of thought that it's not a red card in real time, but with what we see, can you reverse it? And it's not even the rules to allow it to be reversed. This is unprecedented. This is literally them making the rules up as they go. So I repeat, if you're an American fan, you should feel glorious right now because you get your best goal scorer back, and he could literally be the X factor to advancing to the next round. If you're anybody but a U.S. men's national team fan, this feels off. It feels like the host nation is gaining a favor here.
1: And so the U.S. now in the spotlight. So the question has to be asked, and it was asked earlier on ESPN Radio on Matt and Myron.
11: Does it put more pressure on the U.S. to win?
12: Tremendously more pressure.
3: I think you can go into tomorrow's match shorthanded, and no matter what happens, people pat you on the back for being at that stage, for getting to the round of 16. I think the fact that what I'm sure if you're a Belgian fan, you're going to say the Americans cheated. Like, I mean, I think that's how you're probably going to feel. So I think it does put a different spotlight. And for some, Matt, for some, this goes from one of the feel-good stories to now all of a sudden it's one of the more controversial stories because of what just happened.
11: That is interesting. Now, for most Americans, they're not going to care. Most Americans are going to be very excited. I'm excited. I want us to win. So I'm not going to be. But if there were a Belgian first take.
3: Yes.
11: Okay. This will break the airwaves in Belgium. Wouldn't you agree?
3: Yeah, because that's the team that will feel like they got cheated.
1: U.S. and Belgium in Seattle, round of 16 on Monday. SportsCenter All Night, ESPN Radio. Sunday, we saw England advance with a win at Mexico, a 3-2 win at Estadio Azteca. As England advances to the quarterfinals for the third consecutive edition, second win against a host nation at the World Cup. First time they've done it since 1954. Jude Bellingham had two of England's three goals. The other was a penalty kick from Harry Kane in the 60th minute. England advances. ESPN analyst Jeff Cameron.
12: It was a brilliant, brilliant match to watch as a fan. You know, I'm nervous. I think I got more gray hairs now. it was an incredible, you know, just as a fan watching the quality on the pitch. I mean, England, you know, got dominated for most of the match. They got to feel what it is like, you know, to be running in quicksand, especially the last 30 minutes or so. But their resilience, they're fighting for one another. They're putting the bodies on the line. I mean, Pickford was absolutely outstanding. Some of his saves tonight were world-class. Jude Bellingham steps up. Harry Kane, two phenomenal players that seem to be just carrying the team tonight. And, you know, Chicks takes those moments. Harry Kane steps up, scores the penalty. How much pressure that is. After another English player gets a red card, you know, sending off. I mean, really, history book game tonight.
1: England does it. Playing with 10 people, and they win at Mexico 3-2. ESPN analyst Jermaine Jones.
13: England took the game, he was at 100% serious. And I was surprised because how they managed the altitude up there. And, you know, there was a lot of talks about it. But I think they came to the game, and they were waiting for their chances. And I would say Mexico had the game on their side, but the England team scored the goals. Two goals with Bellingham, then Harry Kane. And I was really surprised with the, you know, how they represented themselves, England, because I played there. I know it's not easy. And it was a really, really good game from England.
14: Meanwhile, Mexico's struggles in the round of 16 continue. How would you evaluate Mexico's performance in this tournament?
13: Yeah, I think that they got into the tournament in the first game was 45 minutes, a really, really good game. Then I think they played a kind of the second game, 60 minutes, really good. And then they had a little bit of battle in the last game. But now in this game, you were able to see again, they were fully in control of the game. They had more position, but they have not the really in the last third a lot of chances to score goals. And like I said before, they got punished. When you see with England gets the red card straight away from a goal kick, England gets a chance to get a penalty. And that's just, when you look at it, you feel sorry for Mexico because they played a really good tournament. And and so now second team or second country who were hosted here is out.
1: Mexico's first ever defeat in a World Cup game played in Mexico City. Also on Sunday, Norway advancing with a 2-1 win over Brazil, reaching the quarterfinals for the first time in their history. Both of Norway's goals coming from Erling Haaland. ESPN analyst Jermaine Jones.
13: I had him before that. I said that they will win this game against Brazil because not only with Haaland, I think even when you look at their first guys or the three guys in the front, they're super dangerous and they can punish everybody. And you saw this game today against Brazil. Brazil had a penalty they missed. They had a chance to go in front 1-0. But then if you have a guy like Haaland, and I say like he's young, He loves scoring goals, and he's just enjoying this World Cup. When you see even what he does on social media, when he shows up with cowboy boots and cowboy hats, and he's just loving the game. And I say always, like, strikers like that who enjoy themselves and don't even need a lot of touches in the game, but score goals like it's for him like nothing. It's pretty dangerous, and I think now England, who will face them next, have to be really careful.
1: England and Norway in the quarterfinals. That'll be in Miami coming up on Saturday. Sports Center All Night, ESPN Radio. Back to the Diamond. Mets and Braves. And early in this one,
15: 2-2 pitch. Line to right center field. Soto does the job. Beatty is in. They're going to wave around Lindor. He scores standing up. Juan Soto adds two more, and the Mets are back in front. 5-3 New York in the second. It's a four-run inning for the Mets.
1: 880 ESPN New York. Four-run inning there. Then things got interesting in the ninth.
15: And the 1-1. Young lines it to left center field. That is a base hit. That'll bring in two more runs. Soto is in. Bichette behind him. 10-3 New York. What a ninth inning for the Mets. They try to put this thing out of reach. Jared Young plates two and gives the Mets a seven-run cushion.
1: Mets putting it out of reach, right?
16: Sacks packed full of Braves. First pitch and a fly ball to deep left. Taylor going to go back. Taylor goes to the wall. That thing is out of here. It's gone.
1: A grand slam in the bottom of the ninth for the Braves. 680 the Fan in Atlanta. 11 combined runs in the ninth inning. Most in any ninth inning since 2005. Mets hang on for the 10-9 win. They enter 10-3 entering the bottom of the ninth. No team had blown a seven-run lead in the ninth inning since 2000. The Mets giving up nine. Their most in a game since May 31st. But they get the win. Braves were 2-for-24. No runs in the second through eighth innings. Pirates also putting up double digits in the run column.
16: Here's the pitch. Grounded. Pass first. Base hit. Davis is in. Triolo scores. Two-run single for Griffin. Pirates up 6-4 in the eighth. The pitch. Lau swings and launches one to deep right field. This ball is back, and it'll get out of here. Home run for Lau. What a big inning for the Pirates. Brandon Lau with a three-run homer. Five runs here in the eighth. And the Nationals.
1: 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Pirates building the lead and keeping it. They win it 11-5. Pirates with their 10th game scoring double digits this season. Tied with the Cubs for the third most in baseball. Pirates scoring 7 of the 11 runs in the 8th and 9th inning. 114 runs in the 8th inning or later this season. That's the second most in baseball behind Colorado. As for Lau, 21st homer in his 84th game played this season. Cubs getting past the Cardinals.
17: Ramirez drives one in the air to right. This is going to be deep enough. Horner's going to tag. The throw goes to third base. And the throw gets away. The throw goes into the dugout. Two runs will score. Big play. Cubs lead 6-3.
1: They hang on for the 6-4 win. Cubs Radio Network. The Cubs win, snapping a three-game losing streak against the Cardinals. Pete Crow Armstrong, 14th career game with multiple stolen bases. As for the Rockies and Giants, San Francisco with a bright spot.
15: The 2-1, Devers swings and launches another one. Deep to right and long gone. Into the upper deck here at Coors Field. A mammoth blast from Devers. His second home run of the day, and the Giants take a 5-4 lead.
1: Second multi-homer game this season. Also did it June 27th against the Braves. Six homers in the last eight games. That one, a 463-foot shot. Second longest homer of his career. Couple of homers for the Giants on Sunday, but
18: 3-1 pitch is hit to left field. Does it have a chance? Yes, sir! Touch them all time to the back end of the left field bleachers.
16: Kyle Karras gives the Rockies the lead with their first homer of the day. It's 7-6 Colorado.
1: 850 KOA. 7-6 would be the final. Rockies get the win. Their ninth victory when trailing by multiple runs entering the eighth inning over the last two seasons. That leads the majors. They beat the Giants, who've lost back-to-back series against Colorado for the first time since 2022. An historical day on Sunday. But does it really matter? That's next. SportsCenter All Night continues. It's ESPN Radio.
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16: 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Touchdown.
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1: 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A milestone day on Sunday.
33: Sweet. Nice touch to finish it. And the quest continues for the GOAT. To add to his record total of major wins.
1: That would be Novak Djokovic, who gets the win on Sunday as he wins in four sets, his 106th career Wimbledon match win, passing Roger Federer for the most by a man in tournament history.
2: Not on my priority list, to be honest. I haven't thought about it, didn't even know about it until the last, after the last match win. So it's really quite insignificant to me at the moment.
1: Djokovic moving on, ninth consecutive Wimbledon quarterfinal appearance as he wins in four sets on Sunday. Back to the diamond, Mariners Blue Jays. This one goes to Seattle with a 4-0 shutout. Major League best five shutouts since June 1st. Mariners back-to-back shutout wins for the first time since last September. Reds a 3-2 win over the Orioles. Orioles' three-game win streak comes to an end with the loss. White Sox in a tight one with the Guardians.
3: The pitch. Swinging a deep drive out into right center field. That will get to the wall, and it's gone. He hit the platform just above the wall, and it bounced into the bullpen. A two-run blow from Montgomery. 6-3. The 1-0. A swing and a soft bouncer. Gloved by the first baseman, and he's going to have to get the out at first. Manzardo didn't have a good grip on the ball, so they get the out at first. Sox score a run. It's 7-6 on a ground out by Antonacci.
1: ESPN 1000, 7-6 is the final. White Sox, first time winning consecutive road games in Cleveland since August of 2023. Tigers double up the Rangers 6-3. Tigers winning back-to-back road series for the first time this season. Rangers 27th game this season where they've allowed at least six runs in a game. Royals out in front of the Phillies.
33: Left-handed pitcher, right-handed batter who swings and busts it toward the left field corner. That's all the way to the corner. One run is in. Here comes Lane Thomas around third. Relay throw home on a hop is not in time. He got a 3-1 pitch to pull, and he roped it down the left field line into the corner.
1: 96-5, the fan as the Royals go on to a 5-2 win over the Phillies. Bobby Witt Jr., 2-for-3 with a walk, 2 runs scored, and his 30th stolen base. Fifth straight season with at least 30 stolen bases to begin his career. SportsCenter All Night, ESPN Radio. As for the top sounds from Sunday, Mr. Marty Hossberger.
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0: Number 5.
5: Jay, it's all baseball, and we start with the A's' Jonah Heim with a big knock to get closer to Miami on Talk 650 KTSE.
33: And the pitch to Jonah is drilled to right, and that's a grand slam. And the A's are back in it. It's 8-5. A line shot over the bullpen into the berm. And it's a 3-run game, and still nobody out in the eighth inning.
5: Four. Milwaukee's Jake Bowers goes deep against Arizona in a tight one on 620 WTMJ.
6: The 1-1. Bowers high drive, right field, back Carroll. He's admiring it. It's flying. Goodbye, Jake Bowers. And the Brewers take the lead in the seventh. A hanging curveball drilled into the seats in right.
0: Number 3.
5: The Pirates' Brandon Lau bangs one in a big inning for Pittsburgh in the nation's capital on Sports Radio 93.7 The Fan.
7: The pitch. Lau swings and launches one to deep right field. This ball is back and it'll get out of here. Home run for Lau. What a big inning for the Pirates. Brandon Lau with a 3-run homer. 5 runs here in the eighth. And now they're demolishing the Nationals.
0: Number 2.
5: Kyle Karros puts the Rockies ahead of the Giants on 850 KOA.
18: 3-1 pitch is hit to left field. Does it have a chance? Yes, sir! Touch them all time to the back end of the left field bleachers. Kyle Karros gives the Rockies the lead with their first homer of the day.
0: Number 1.
5: San Diego's Manny Machado opens it up against the Dodgers in L.A. on ESPN Radio.
6: 0-2. Swing, the ball hit in the air to center. Going back on his pie, still going back. At the track, leaps, gone, home run! Manny Machado straightaway is center, a 3-run blast, and the Padres have broken it open. 18th for Machado, 5-0 San Diego. His
1: his 387th career home run. 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Tonight in Seattle, U.S. facing Belgium. We'll have Flo Balogun. After FIFA changes course, ESPN analyst Jeff Cameron.
8: I actually thought it was a joke when I first found out. I saw it on Instagram, and I was actually shocked. But you know what? As an American, former U.S. men's national team player, I am thrilled. I am excited because there was an injustice. The referee, you know, he made this decision with VAR. They did a slow-mo. They weren't supposed to use a slow-mo. You know, still pictures. It looks bad, but if you actually watch the actual action of it in full speed, it was no intent to hurt or harm, because then you could go back at Messi, and Messi did with a little bit more intent to it, saying that, you know, FIFA makes their decision. It is what it is. You know, I just don't like the fact that now everybody hates the U.S. or there's the uproar about that, because that's the U.S. Soccer Federation has nothing to do with it. Although I'm sure they made some appeals and made some, you know, grumblings. But, you know, FIFA is the one that made the decision.
1: And the decision is Balogun has his red card suspended, which means he's able to play against Belgium Sunday. A key road win. That's next. SportsCenter All Night continues. It's ESPN Radio.
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5: The U.S. men's soccer team has their striker for their round of 16 game against Belgium.
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4: Ground ball base hit up the middle. That's going to score Kiesel. Austin Martin being waved around. 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
5: Two NL West rivals conclude their series in L.A.
4: 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Going back on his pies. Still going back. At the track. Leaps. Done. Home run.
5: Plus, we had an upset at Wimbledon.
4: 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Naomi Osaka knocks out Sabalenka.
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1: Going into hostile territory, SportsCenter All Night, ESPN Radio, the ESPN app, SiriusXM Channel 80. Balogun can play ball again. That's in 4 minutes. But it can be a daunting task to play at altitude. It can be a daunting task to play on your opponent's home turf. England faced both Sunday evening, playing Mexico at Estadio Azteca in Mexico City. But a pair of goals from Jude Bellingham and Harry Kane converting a penalty kick in the 60th minute, and England hangs on for the final half hour and beats Mexico 3-2, advancing to the quarterfinals, getting their second win against a host nation. First time they've done it since 1954 against Switzerland. On ESPN FC, former U.S. men's national coach Jurgen Klinsmann.
7: England knew that it's going to be difficult. It's going to be a fight until the very end, but they accepted that fight. What really, really impressed me was the team performance by everyone, every English player. Every single player just threw himself in there and was surviving. And at the end, this is also a judgment of quality. They are the difference maker on a certain level. When they know they have difficult circumstances, they knew that they're going to run out of gas here and there, but you come always back in altitude. And so they had the spirit to every time coming back, you know, when you thought Bellingham is dead tired, please, when suddenly he took a sprint of 20 meters. And it was a fantastic team performance by this English side. And I tell you now, the sky is the limit for this English team, because to survive there, to come out as a winning team there against this crowd in these conditions is a masterpiece of work. And now I think they can dream big. I think England has a chance to bring it all home.
1: They get the 3-2 win. Jude Bellingham with two of the goals. ESPN FC analyst Shaka Hislop and Craig Burley.
16: For England, you have to give them an immense amount of credit. How they dug in, 10 men, how tired they were at the end, or for most of the second half, how much work they had to do. The performances of Pickford and Jude Bellingham in particular. Mm-hmm. Jude Bellingham looked like that man who was prepared to take the country on his shoulders, not only the two goals, but the defensive work, the clearance he had in the first half.
23: Yeah, the block.
16: From the centre half. He was a yard out and he managed to get his leg in there. His work rate, everything that Tuchel had sort of questioned and prodded him in the build-up to the World Cup. You know, I've spoken to Jude Bellingham, I've left him out of the squad, I've talked to him about his work rate. He was running and running, even at the end still going, and Pickford was brilliant. It was it wasn't an England performance that will last in the memory in terms of the way they played.
23: Yeah, but the scoreline.
16: But in terms of the scoreline, the what was at stake and the effort that these boys put in, that was a 10 out of 10.
25: Listen, I've sat here before and said you give players an excuse to lose a game, 9 times out of 10 they take it. And let's be honest, England had every single excuse to lose this. But one highlight I will draw, probably about 30 minutes in, ball goes out, Declan Rice chases it down, camera cuts to him, and he looks absolutely exhausted. And you felt that was who England were at that time, 30 minutes into the game. Yet nobody ever stopped. Everybody was throwing their body on the line, getting in the way of things, especially when it mattered late on into this game. I did not see a performance like this from England in those circumstances, being able to chase things down, just being able to get in the way of things when it was needed most. And in the end, it may not be remembered for the football, but it'll be remembered for the grit, the determination, the conditions, everything that England showed themselves to be in the moment when they needed it to be.
1: England playing for the final 50 minutes with 10 players, and they beat Mexico 3-2. Mexico eliminated now in each of its last 8 round of 16 appearances at the World Cup. Also on Sunday, Norway getting another pair of goals from Erling Haaland. The game was scoreless until he scored in the 79th minute, added another in the 90th minute. First two goals of the game, Norway advancing with a 2-1 win over Brazil, advancing to the quarterfinals for the first time in history. Two more goals for Haaland, ESPN analyst Jeff Cameron.
0: His instincts, his movement, he understands. It's all about timing and recognition when to get in the box. He's ruthless. He's a killer in the box. He gets one opportunity, he puts the ball in the back of the net at the end of the day. And that's why the teams pay him for what he does. He produces. And for the first time going to the World Cup, him stepping into this role, he just smiles. It's actually incredible. He just kind of shrugs his shoulders. He's like, okay, I'm doing it again. And, you know, at the end of the day, you serve him, get the ball in the box, and he's the one to finish it. And, you know, almost 70% Norway had possession over Brazil. You would expect, you know, Brazil wanted that player like Haaland because that's the X factor. Brazil didn't have that killer. They didn't have that ruthlessness because they had chances in the beginning of the match to really get themselves in and, you know, miss opportunities. But Haaland only needs two.
1: Haaland with two in this one, his third multi-goal game in this World Cup. He has 7 goals overall, most by a player in his World Cup debut since 1974. The 7 goals tying him with Kylian Mbappe and Lionel Messi for most in this tournament. Three-way tie for the Golden Boot at the moment as the top scorer. Assists being the first tiebreaker for the award. Mbappe has 2 assists, so he currently holds the tiebreaker over Messi and Haaland, neither of whom has an assist. But Norway moves on. They face England in the quarterfinals. That'll be Saturday in Miami. SportsCenter All Night, ESPN Radio. Monday in Seattle, Team USA. The Americans advancing, of course, to a date with Belgium. This one getting a little bit of attention on Sunday as FIFA announced it would suspend the red card for Flo Balogun, meaning he's eligible to play in the round of 16 match. ABC confirming President Donald Trump made a call to FIFA after the U.S. win over Bosnia last week to have them review Balogun's red card. USA coach Mauricio Pochettino.
6: We were punished enough against Bosnia-Herzegovina to play with 10 men, 30 minutes, in a decision that was complete unfair. But it's not only because I am the head coach of the U.S. men national team, I need to defend my side. It's only because I think it's a 100% or 99% because of with some people. 99.9% that we all, you know, agree that was an unfair red card.
1: U.S. obviously thrilled to have Balogun back. Belgium, not so much. Its federation says it's shocked and it's investigating all potential options. Their coach, Rudy Garcia, saying, quote, I didn't know that at the World Cup, the 5th of July is actually the 1st of April. It's April Fool's. Earlier on ESPN Radio, Dan Sheldon from The Athletic.
8: Yeah, for all intents and purposes, Balogun was out of the Belgium match. You know, there's no way the US could appeal that red card. There was no mechanism for them to do so. However, what FIFA have done is invoked Article 27 of their disciplinary code, which basically states that the judicial body can decide to fully or partially, you know, suspend the implementation of a disciplinary measure, that's given them the wiggle room to do this. You know, it has happened before. It happened with Cristiano Ronaldo earlier in the year when he got a red card against the Republic of Ireland, which led to a 3-game ban. However, under the same Article 27, FIFA suspended 2 of those games, which enabled Ronaldo to start for Portugal in their two opening World Cup matches. So this isn't the first time it's happened, but in the context of Balogun, I mean, this is it's huge news, right?
1: Those examples were from qualifiers. Hasn't been a move like this in the World Cup since 1962. Brazil had an ejection in the semifinals, but allowed to play in the final against Chile after political pressure. And that's where things are going to get interesting, says ESPN reporter Jeff Carlisle.
9: What we really don't know at this moment is the how this decision was arrived at. Yeah. You know, the reports that President Trump intervened with Gianni Infantino, that's in the New York Times. If that's the case, then this is extraordinary. And it would really, I think, put a taint on the match itself. I mean, this is, FIFA is very much usually about if a call gets made on the field, it stands. I mean, unless there's just something egregiously wrong with the call itself. I mean, that was certainly open to interpretation. Lots of people didn't think it was a red card because, there was really no intent on Balogun's part to try to injure or tackle the other player. I mean, they were both grappling for position. So, it's just a tough situation all around. I mean, believe me, the U.S. men's national team, all the players are ecstatic. I mean, Balogun means so much to the team.
1: U.S. and Belgium meet Monday in Seattle in the round of 16. Balogun getting a welcome back. Couple others saying goodbye after Brazil's loss to Norway. Neymar saying his career with Brazil's national team is finished. He's 34, and 41-year-old Cristiano Ronaldo confirming this is his final World Cup. He's preparing to face Spain with Portugal Monday in the round of 16. That'll be in Arlington, Texas. 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Back stateside, baseball. Pitching performance of Sunday was the Marlins, Yuri Perez.
11: 2-1. That one a little bouncer right side of the infield. Hicks will pick it up. He will shuffle to the bag at first, and that ends the seventh. 21 up, 21 down. Yuri is through seven perfect. Let's go to the eighth. It's 8-0 Fish.
1: Well, the perfect game was lost in the eighth inning. Marlins make the pitching change, and it really was not a perfect game.
12: Heim batting left against Bonker, and the pitch to Jonas, drilled to right, and that's a grand slam. And the A's are back in it. It's 8-5. A line shot over the bullpen into the berm. And it's a three-run game, and still nobody out in the eighth inning.
1: Certainly got interesting. Talk 650 KTSE. Marlins call on 104.3 WQAM. Marlins wind up hanging on for a 9-8 win. They are 23-8 since the start of June. Best win percentage in baseball over that span. Sunday night, Padres, Dodgers, and a key seventh inning for San Diego.
11: 0-2. Swing, a ball hit in the air to center. Going back on his pie. Still going back. At the track. Leaps. Gone. Home run. Machado straightaway center, a three-run blast, and the Padres have broken it open. 18th for Machado, 5-0 San Diego.
1: Padres would wind up winning at 5-2 over the Dodgers. Padres snapping an 8-game losing streak, had been their longest of the season. Of course, you heard it here on ESPN Radio. Roxy Bernstein and Doug Glanville had the call for us. Roxy?
11: Well, Jay, the San Diego Padres finally get back into the win column, snap their 8-game slide, and this is the kind of ball game that the Padres are looking for in terms of quality pitching, especially from their bullpen, but the big bat showed up today that they needed.
13: If they could script the type of game they would want to win, this was it, especially against the Dodgers. They got contributions from their star, Tatis Jr., and Manny Machado, the big home run. Tatis set the stage being on base three times, stealing bases, that kind of pressure. The bottom of the order did a good job getting the walks, three of them. They stole bases as well with Song stealing two. So that is how they set the table, and then they delivered. So you get that type of combination, you can score enough runs, but you have to shut out the Dodger offense, which is formidable, and Sears did just that. He was excellent on the outer third to righties. He worked that column all night long. and he didn't get into trouble with the walks or the home run. One hit, no runs. And then you hand it off to an excellent bullpen. Morte Hone was phenomenal. It really, and the best part, Mason Miller, where you're just in trouble. So, so that's what they need, and that's what they are able to establish. That's the Padre blueprint. Now, the question is, can they repeat it?
14: So they snapped the 8-game losing streak. They're a game under 500. As they've been in free fall recently, hoping to get some momentum heading toward the break. Dodgers still win 3 out of 4 in this series. They have the best record in baseball, a huge lead in the National League West. What's the key for the Dodgers to keep their focus?
13: Well, they've been able to show that regardless of the depth of their talent, regardless, they are a team that does not get off the gas pedal. And you think about it this way, as dominant as they are, they were a breath away from losing the World Series last year. I mean, this is a tough game, and so they can't take anything for granted. And they have these gears where, okay, it's not exactly postseason baseball, but, you know, they have a lot of guys injured that are going to come back. So they that's the talent they have. They have a Freeman, they have Betts, they have Otani. They don't stop. They are always trying to get better, and that's why they're not in danger of just being complacent.
14: 5-2, the Padres end their losing streak and beat the Dodgers on Sunday Night Baseball from L.A. For Doug Glanville, Roxy Bernstein, right here in your home for the 2026 Home Run Derby and All-Star Game, ESPN Radio and the ESPN app, as we go back to Jay Reynolds in the studio.
1: All right, Roxy, the 8-game losing streak comes to an end. One team not so fortunate about that win column on Sunday. That's next. 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
0: Hope everyone's having a fantastic holiday weekend. Thanks again for listening to The Rich Eisen Show. 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
1: 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Past couple of weeks haven't been the best for the Yankees, and that trend continued Sunday.
2: Ground ball, base hit up the middle. That's going to score Kiesel. Austin Martin being waved around. He'll score. Two in here in the top of the fifth, and the Twins now lead 4-0.
1: Treasure Island Baseball Network. Twins wind up winning it 6-1, their first series win in New York since 2014. As for the Yankees, 1-9 over their last 10 games, worst record in baseball over that span. Manager Aaron Boone.
3: Losing sucks. So, anytime you go through a 10-day stretch like we're in right now, we haven't hit much, we haven't played well, we haven't pitched our best. All of that adds up, and that's why wins are precious in this league and hard to come by. And we gotta find a way to turn it around, and get rid of the excuses of this guy's out, that guy's out. Like, other teams deal with that. It's part of the long season, so we got capable guys of going out there and helping us win, but we got to put it together as a group.
1: Boone mentioned the lack of hitting. 49 hits over the last 10 games, tied for their fewest with any 10-game span in a season in franchise history. Sixth game with 5 hits or fewer since June 25th. Through June 24th, Yankees had a 3-game lead over Tampa Bay in the American League East. They're now 4 games behind the Rays, although Yankees did get a little help from the Astros on Sunday.
4: The 1-0. And that's hit high in the air and deep to left center field. Back is Mesa looking up. See you later! Off the community leader signs for Isak Paredes. His 12th of the season. 2-0 Houston.
1: KBME 790 AM. Astros with that 2-0 win over the Rays. Their 7th shutout win, which trails the Yankees and Rangers for most in the American League. Astros get the win. Rays first series loss since mid-June. SportsCenter All Night, ESPN Radio. Team USA, of course, playing in the round of 16 today in Seattle. Round of 16 continuing Sunday at Wimbledon. Men's top seed Jannik Sinner advances in straight sets. 5th career Wimbledon quarterfinal appearance, all of them consecutive. Second longest active streak among men behind Novak Djokovic. Sinner tying the most quarterfinal appearances by a man in his first 6 Wimbledon starts in an open era. Bjorn Borg and Jimmy Connors also did it. 81 total aces thus far in the tournament for Sinner. Meanwhile, on the women's side, the top seed, not as fortunate.
2: And a huge return to win it. Naomi Osaka knocks out Sabalenka and moves on to the quarterfinals.
1: Straight set win, including a second set tiebreaker, and Osaka into the quarterfinals for the first time in her career. First time in her career reaching a quarterfinal in a non-hard court major. She wins it in straight sets over Aryna Sabalenka.
5: Yeah, it was a really difficult match, but I've played her a couple times this year, so I just tried to focus on the things that I'm good at and, the positives that I could keep, thinking about moving forward in the match.
1: 8 aces, 1 double fault, save 2 break points en route to the win. Meanwhile, Sabalenka is out.
5: Well, obviously, I'm not happy with the way I played, but she overpowered me. It was incredible level from her. I tried my best, and unfortunately, not this year.
1: For Sabalenka, first loss at a major in straight sets since the second round of the U.S. Open in 2020. 4th seed Jessica Pegula advances, a 3-set winner. Match featuring a combined 13 breaks, including 7 in the opening set alone. She advances to the quarterfinals for the second time in her career. Then there was Coco Gauff, who wins in 3 sets. First major quarterfinal appearance at Wimbledon. Now, Wimbledon has an 11 o'clock local

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1: Mitchell shoots over the top of it for three.
2: Kelsey Mitchell, 201 career 15-point games. Passes Katie Smith for 20th most in WNBA history. Third straight 25-point game. Fever get the win, 84-68 over the Aces. First win on the road in the regular season against the Aces since they moved to Las Vegas in 2018. In Toronto, Tempo hosting the Wings.
3: Five on the shot clock for Paige Beckers. Tries to go up and in and gets that one to go. 22 on the day for Paige Beckers to go along with seven assists.
2: TSN Wings an 89-76 win over the Tempo. 22 points for Paige Beckers. 17th career game with 20 points and five assists since entering the WNBA in 2025. Going to be back on the pitch. That's next. 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
1: Marlins lose a perfect game in the 8th, nearly lose the lead, but they hang on for the win. England and Norway with Sunday wins in the round of 16. Team USA returns to action Monday, round of 16 match, and not shorthanded.
2: Fowler and Balogun will be available to play against Belgium in Seattle.
3: A guy who should not have been denied is going to get an opportunity to play in the round of 16.
4: You're an American fan. You should feel glorious.
5: Alex Freeman might have said it best. We don't know how this happened. We're just happy that it happened.
1: FIFA announcing Sunday it was suspending the red card for Balogun, meaning he is eligible to play on Monday in the round of 16. Dan Thomas from ESPN FC.
6: They found this rule, which is in the law book, that basically says the red card will still stand in the history books, but it is suspended for 12 months, which means that, yes, Balogun can play against Belgium tomorrow. Now, there's two sides to this. First side is, was it a red card? I didn't think it was a red card. You could say, well, then, this is the right decision. You know, this is exactly what should have happened because it was never a red card, so therefore he shouldn't have missed this game. I completely agree with that side. But the issue is that this has never happened in the modern era. FIFA have never come out and said, you know what, we're going to suspend the red card now, which means the player can play in the game, which really he shouldn't be playing in. That's what's upset people, is the fact that this has now set a standard that you feel will not be upheld when it comes to other teams and other players that are in this situation.
1: Balogun is back. Belgium, as you might suspect, is not happy since there was intervention from the White House. U.S. is thrilled. ESPN Sam Borden.
7: On their way to training on Sunday morning, U.S. soccer players looked at their phones and saw social media reports that Fowler and Balogun might have his red card suspension reduced. As Chris Richards said, immediately 40 different conversations broke out on the bus, and it was only once they arrived at training that the news was confirmed. Fowler and Balogun is back.
8: I think a lot of people would agree, like, the foul, obviously, it was what it was. It was harsh. It was harsh. There's no doubt about it. So, like, to have him back, we're just excited. We're excited to have him. He's obviously just a big part of this team and a great energy around the squad.
9: And I think we're all very excited. You know, Flo's done really well with leading the line so far and scoring some important goals for us. So, you know, ultimately, I think it gives us a little bit extra confidence.
7: This decision didn't come out of left field for U.S. soccer officials. A spokesman said that they'd been involved in discussions with FIFA over the last couple of days. And a move like this isn't completely without precedent. FIFA also adjusted a suspension to Portugal star Cristiano Ronaldo that would have seen him miss a couple of group stage games here at the World Cup, and he was allowed to play. To U.S. players, they don't care how rare this is or isn't. As Christian Pulisic said of Balogun, there's a big smile on his face, a big smile on all of ours for him. He deserves it. With the national team in Seattle, I'm Sam Borden, ESPN.
1: Team USA obviously pleased that they'll have Balogun back in the lineup and on the pitch for their round of 16 game on Monday. As for the reactions, ESPN soccer analyst Hercules Gomez.
10: There is no appeal process here at this FIFA World Cup. They're not allowed to do this. So take it one step further, Ali. This is moving the goalpost on the players, because all you want as a player is, if the refereeing is going to be bad on the field, be bad consistently so that the players can get used to it, so the players can adapt. There is no way to adapt here. Jan mentioned about in his village the rules as you go. This is what it is here. I mean, I'm of the train of thought that it's not a red card in real time, but with what we see, can you reverse it? And it's not even the rules to allow it to be reversed. This is unprecedented. This is literally them making the rules up as they go. So I repeat, if you're an American fan, you should feel glorious right now because you get your best goal scorer back, and he could literally be the X factor to advancing to the next round. If you're anybody but a U.S. men's national team fan, this feels off. It feels like the host nation is gaining a favor here.
1: And so the U.S. now in the spotlight. So the question has to be asked, and it was asked earlier on ESPN Radio on Matt and Myron.
11: Does it put more pressure on the U.S. to win?
12: Tremendously more pressure.
3: I think you can go into tomorrow's match shorthanded, and no matter what happens, people pat you on the back for being at that stage, for getting to the round of 16. I think the fact that what I'm sure if you're a Belgian fan, you're going to say the Americans cheated. Like, I mean, I think that's how you're probably going to feel. So I think it does put a different spotlight. And for some, Matt, for some, this goes from one of the feel-good stories to now all of a sudden it's one of the more controversial stories because of what just happened.
11: That is interesting. Now, for most Americans, they're not going to care. Most Americans are going to be very excited. I'm excited. I want us to win. So I'm not going to be. But if there were a Belgian first take.
3: Yes.
11: Okay. This will break the airwaves in Belgium. Wouldn't you agree?
3: Yeah, because that's the team that will feel like they got cheated.
1: U.S. and Belgium. In Seattle, round of 16 on Monday. SportsCenter All Night, ESPN Radio. Sunday, we saw England advance with a win at Mexico, a 3-2 win at Estadio Azteca as England advances to the quarterfinals for the third consecutive edition, second win against a host nation at the World Cup. First time they've done it since 1954. Jude Bellingham had two of England's three goals. The other was a penalty kick from Harry Kane in the 60th minute. England advances. ESPN analyst Jeff Cameron.
12: It was a brilliant, brilliant match to watch as a fan. You know, I'm nervous. I think I got more gray hairs now. it was an incredible, you know, just as a fan watching the quality on the pitch. I mean, England, you know, got dominated for most of the match. They got to feel what it is like, you know, to be running in quicksand, especially the last 30 minutes or so. But their resilience, they're fighting for one another. They're putting the bodies on the line. I mean, Pickford was absolutely outstanding. Some of his saves tonight were world-class. Jude Bellingham steps up. Harry Kane, two phenomenal players that seem to be just carrying the team tonight. And, you know, Chicks takes those moments. Harry Kane steps up, scores the penalty. How much pressure that is. After another English player gets a red card, you know, sending off. I mean, really, history book game tonight.
1: England does it, playing with 10 people, and they win at Mexico 3-2. ESPN analyst Jermaine Jones.
13: England took the game, he was at 100% serious. And I was surprised because how they managed the altitude up there. And, you know, there was a lot of talks about it. But I think they came to the game and they were waiting for their chances. And I would say Mexico had the game on their side, but the England team scored the goals. Two goals with Bellingham, then Harry Kane. And I was really surprised with the, you know, how they represented themselves, England, because I played there. I know it's not easy. And it was a really, really good game from England.
14: Meanwhile, Mexico's struggles in the round of 16 continue. How would you evaluate Mexico's performance in this tournament?
13: Yeah, I think that they got into the tournament in the first game was 45 minutes, a really, really good game. Then I think they played a kind of the second game, 60 minutes, really good. And then they had a little bit of battle in the last game. But now in this game, you were able to see again, they were fully in control of the game, they had more position, but they have not the really in the last third, a lot of chances to score goals. And like I said before, they got punished. When you see England get the red card straight away from a goal kick, England gets a chance to get a penalty. And that's just, when you look at it, you feel sorry for Mexico because they played a really good tournament. And so now second team or second country who were hosted here is out.
1: Mexico's first ever defeat in a World Cup game played in Mexico City. Also on Sunday, Norway advancing with a 2-1 win over Brazil, reaching the quarterfinals for the first time in their history. Both of Norway's goals coming from Erling Haaland. ESPN analyst Jermaine Jones.
13: I had him before that. I said that they will win this game against Brazil because not only with Haaland, I think even when you look at their first guys or the three guys in the front, they're super dangerous and they can punish everybody. And you saw this game today against Brazil. Brazil had a penalty they missed. They had a chance to go in front 1-0. But then if you have a guy like Haaland, and I say like he's young, He loves scoring goals, and he's just enjoying this World Cup. When you see even what he does, on social media, when he shows up with cowboy boots and cowboy hats, and he's just loving the game. And I say always, like, strikers like that who enjoy themselves and don't even need a lot of touches in the game, but score goals like it's for him like nothing. It's pretty dangerous, and I think now England, who will face them next, have to be really careful.
1: England and Norway in the quarterfinals. That'll be in Miami coming up on Saturday. SportsCenter All Night, ESPN Radio, back to the diamond. Mets and Braves, and early in this one,
15: 2-2 pitch. Line to right center field. Soto does the job. Beatty is in. They're going to wave around Lindor. He scores standing up. Juan Soto adds two more, and the Mets are back in front. 5-3 New York in the second. It's a four-run inning for the Mets.
1: 880 ESPN New York. Four-run inning there. Then things got interesting in the ninth.
15: And the 1-1. Young lines it to left center field. That is a base hit. That'll bring in two more runs. Soto is in. Bichette behind him. 10-3 New York. What a ninth inning for the Mets. To try to put this thing out of reach, Jared Young plates two and gives the Mets a seven-run cushion.
1: Mets putting it out of reach, right?
16: Sacks packed full of Braves. First pitch and a fly ball to deep left. Taylor going to go back. Taylor goes to the wall. That thing is out of here. It's gone.
1: A grand slam in the bottom of the ninth for the Braves. 680 The Fan in Atlanta. 11 combined runs in the ninth inning. Most in any ninth inning since 2005. Mets hang on for the 10-9 win. They enter 10-3 entering the bottom of the ninth. No team had blown a seven-run lead in the ninth inning since 2000. The Mets giving up nine. Their most in a game since May 31st. But they get the win. Braves were 2-for-24. No runs in the second through eighth innings. Pirates also putting up double digits in the run column.
17: Here's the pitch. Grounded.
15: Pass first. Base hit. Davis is in. Triolo scores. Two-run single for Griffin. Pirates up 6-4 in the eighth.
17: The pitch. Lau swings and launches one to deep right field. This ball is back, and it'll get out of here. Home run for Lau. What a big inning for the Pirates. Brandon Lau with a three-run homer. Five runs here in the eighth. And now the Nationals.
1: 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Pirates building the lead and keeping it. They win it 11-5. Pirates with their 10th game scoring double digits this season. Tied with the Cubs for the third most in baseball. Pirates scoring 7 of the 11 runs in the 8th and 9th inning. 114 runs in the 8th inning or later this season. That's the second most in baseball behind Colorado. As for Lau, 21st homer in his 84th game played this season. Cubs getting past the Cardinals.
15: Ramirez drives one in the air to right. This is going to be deep enough. Horner's going to tag. The throw goes to third base. And the throw gets away. The throw goes into the dugout. Two runs will score. Big play. Cubs lead 6-3.
1: They hang on for the 6-4 win. Cubs Radio Network. The Cubs win, snapping a three-game losing streak against the Cardinals. Pete Crow Armstrong, 14th career game with multiple stolen bases. As for the Rockies and Giants, San Francisco with a bright spot.
15: The 2-1, Devers swings and launches another one. Deep to right and long gone. Into the upper deck here at Coors Field. A mammoth blast from Devers. His second home run of the day, and the Giants take a 5-4 lead.
1: Second multi-homer game this season. Also did it June 27th against the Braves. Six homers in the last eight games. That one, a 463-foot shot. Second longest homer of his career. Couple of homers for the Giants on Sunday, but
18: 3-1 pitch is hit to left field. Does it have a chance? Yes, sir. Touch them all time to the back end of the left field bleachers. Kyle Karras gives the Rockies the lead with their first homer of the day. It's 7-6 Colorado.
1: 850 KOA. 7-6 would be the final. Rockies get the win. Their ninth victory when trailing by multiple runs entering the eighth inning over the last two seasons. That leads the majors. They beat the Giants, who've lost back-to-back series against Colorado for the first time since 2022. An historical day on Sunday. But does it really matter? That's next. SportsCenter All Night continues. It's ESPN Radio.
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25: 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And so if you're Portland, yes, there's obviously been significant problems with John Morant on and off the court. 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And we know that that talent level was there. I don't mind the move from Portland. I don't know what the fit is there. I feel like they like had this opportunity and they were kind of like, all right, I guess nobody else is going to do it. So let's do it. We'll figure it out.
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2: Sweet. Nice touch to finish it. And the quest continues for the GOAT. To add to his record total of major wins.
1: That would be Novak Djokovic, who gets the win on Sunday as he wins in four sets, his 106th career Wimbledon match win, passing Roger Federer for the most by a man in tournament history.
3: Not on my priority list, to be honest. I haven't thought about it, didn't even know about it until the last, after the last match win. So it's really quite insignificant to me at the moment.
1: Djokovic moving on, ninth consecutive Wimbledon quarterfinal appearance as he wins in four sets on Sunday. Back to the diamond, Mariners Blue Jays. This one goes to Seattle with a 4-0 shutout. Major League best five shutouts since June 1st. Mariners back-to-back shutout wins for the first time since last September. Reds a 3-2 win over the Orioles. Orioles' three-game win streak comes to an end with the loss. White Sox in a tight one with the Guardians.
4: The pitch. Swinging a deep drive out into right center field. That will get to the wall, and it's gone. He hit the platform just above the wall, and it bounced into the bullpen. A two-run blow for Montgomery. 6-3. The 1-0. A swing and a soft bouncer. Gloved by the first baseman, and he's going to have to get the out at first. Manzardo didn't have a good grip on the ball, so they get the out at first. Sox score a run. It's 7-6 on a ground out by Antonacci.
1: ESPN 1000, 7-6 is the final. White Sox, first time winning consecutive road games in Cleveland since August of 2023. Tigers double up the Rangers 6-3. Tigers winning back-to-back road series for the first time this season. Rangers 27th game this season where they've allowed at least six runs in a game. Royals out in front of the Phillies.
5: Left-handed pitcher, right-handed batter who swings and busts it toward the left field corner. That's all the way to the corner. One run is in. Here comes Lane Thomas around third. Relay throw home on a hop is not in time. He got a 3-1 pitch to pull, and he roped it down the left field line into the corner.
1: 96-5, the fan as the Royals go on to a 5-2 win over the Phillies. Bobby Witt Jr., 2-for-3 with a walk, 2 runs scored, and his 30th stolen base. Fifth straight season with at least 30 stolen bases to begin his career. SportsCenter All Night, ESPN Radio. As for the top sounds from Sunday, Mr. Marty Hossberger.
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0: Number 5.
7: Jay, it's all baseball, and we start with the A's' Jonah Heim with a big knock to get closer to Miami on Talk 650 KTSE.
5: And the pitch to Jonah is drilled to right, and that's a grand slam. And the A's are back in it. It's 8-5. A line shot over the bullpen into the berm. And it's a 3-run game, and still nobody out in the eighth inning.
7: Four. Milwaukee's Jake Bowers goes deep against Arizona in a tight one on 620 WTMJ.
8: The 1-1. Bowers high drive, right field, back Carroll. He's admiring it. It's flying. Goodbye, Jake Bowers. And the Brewers take the lead in the seventh. A hanging curveball drilled into the seats in right.
0: Number 3.
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9: The pitch. Lau swings and launches one to deep right field. This ball is back and it'll get out of here. Home run for Lau. What a big inning for the Pirates. Brandon Lau with a 3-run homer. 5 runs here in the eighth. And now demolishing the Nationals.
0: Number 2.
7: Kyle Karros puts the Rockies ahead of the Giants on 850 KOA.
10: 3-1 pitch is hit to left field. Does it have a chance? Yes, sir! Touch them all time to the back end of the left field bleachers. Kyle Karros gives the Rockies the lead with their first homer of the day.
0: Number one.
7: San Diego's Manny Machado opens it up against the Dodgers in L.A. on ESPN Radio.
4: 0-2. Swing. The ball hit in the air to center. Going back on his pie. Still going back. At the track. Leaps. Gone. Home run. Manny Machado straight away to center. A three-run blast. And the Padres have broken it open. 18th for Machado. 5-0 San Diego.
1: His 387th. Career home run. 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Tonight in Seattle, U.S. facing Belgium. We'll have Flo Balogun. After FIFA changes course, ESPN analyst Jeff Cameron.
11: I actually thought it was a joke when I first found out. I saw it on Instagram, and I was actually shocked. But you know what? As an American, former U.S. men's national team player, I am thrilled. I am excited because there was injustice. The referee, you know, he made this decision with VAR. They did a slow-mo. They weren't supposed to use a slow-mo. You know, still pictures. It looks bad, but if you actually watch the actual action of it in full speed, it was no intent to hurt or harm, because then you could go back at Messi, and Messi did with a little bit more intent to it, saying that, you know, FIFA makes their decision. It is what it is. You know, I just don't like the fact that now everybody hates the U.S. or there's the uproar about that, because that's the U.S. Soccer Federation has nothing to do with it. Although I'm sure they made some appeals and made some, you know, grumblings, but, you know, FIFA is the one that made the decision.
1: The White House made a call. FIFA walked it back. Belgium is irate. They played tonight. It's Monday, July 6th. Birthday of Kevin Hart, Philly native. Baseball All-Star festivities there next week. Unsportsmanlike is here in moments. They're next. I'm Jay Reynolds at ESPN Radio.
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23: 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Braves made it close down the stretch. The Mets put up 5 in the ninth. The Braves put up 6 in the ninth, but they can't get the job done. They fall 10-9 despite the winning run. Getting left at second base in what was a wild afternoon at Truist Park that included a 1-hour and 45-minute rain delay to start things off. Martin Perez got the start. He got the loss. He is down to 6-6 on the season. He went 4 1/3, gave up 4 earned runs in the effort. Game 4, the Braves will look to win the series coming up this evening. You'll get Ronaldo Lopez on the mound. He's 4-1 with a 3.31 ERA on the season. This will be his third start since coming back from the bullpen. Freddy Peralta for the Mets. He's 5-7 with a 4.81 ERA. For leadoff show coming at 6:05 Central, and first pitch between the Braves and the Mets 7:15 across the street at Truist Park, and you can hear all of it on the Braves Radio Network.
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0: 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Dave and Logan along with you in a good Monday morning. Good first Monday of July. Everybody hoping had a happy and safe and healthy 4th of July weekend, since our country is now older than the 250 years. Now add a couple of days to it. It's not going to be quite as hot today. Still going to be hot, though, but only getting up to around 88 or so today, although we do have some potential rain rolling in a little bit this afternoon, the old thunderstorms, that kind of thing. But high today of 88, tomorrow 91, Wednesday back up to 94, Thursday back up to 93. But it is nice to see a high that's not in the 90s. We'll take what we can get. Logan? Good morning, sir. How are you today? How was the weekend?
1: I've got all 10 fingers accounted for. Excellent. So I've had a better weekend than somebody out there. I don't know who, but guarantee you somebody does not have all 10 going to work or recovering this morning.
0: Which will bring the average down a little bit people.
1: There's probably a few people out there with an extra finger. I knew somebody in high school with an 11th finger. But probably more with less than 10 than more than 10, which means the average is low. But yes, the weekend was very, very good. It was hot. You expect that. It was certainly hotter than it could be. That's about as hot as it gets. Let me just say that. That heat dome, whatever we dealt with the last 5 or 6 days, that was about as hot as I remember the South ever being. And it wasn't great, but we made the most out of it. Saw some friends, got in the water. Watched some fireworks. It was really overall a very, very good weekend, and hopefully Kingsley had an okay weekend, and y'all did as well.
0: It was fine. We did what we did. We hung out with him intensely right around 9 o'clock Friday night, Saturday night, and hung with him for about an hour to an hour and a half, and Saturday night actually wasn't as bad as Friday night. He did a little shaking and everything, but for the most part, We powered through. We made it through, so everything was good.
1: We've talked about our views on neighborhood fireworks many times on this show, but luckily we didn't really have anybody directly in the neighborhood shooting them off. They were more off in the distance. And we're out in the country. Like, we're out in the lake in Lincoln County. It's wide open spaces. So we were very fortunate to be able to see and hear the fireworks from, like, across the lake. They weren't coming from the neighbors next door. That makes it a lot better.
0: Yeah.
1: Ringo is not a big fan of walking around during it. He doesn't freak out either. You just can tell his tail's a little bit tucked and he's a little bit uneasy. But we had a very, very boring, by most standard, 4th of July. The missus and I, we were in bed probably by 10 o'clock. And Ringo was not, he didn't care we were inside. So it was all good. But we enjoyed what we got. It was just, you couldn't walk around after dark without busting a sweat. It was just warm.
0: It was just like that all weekend long.
1: But I do love the 4th. It's good to see another one come and go. And now that we're back in the studio, we're really kind of we got football season in the crosshairs now.
0: We're at 61.
1: Yep. Today is the 6th of July, with the kickoff being the 5th of September. We're now within that 2-month range. Under 61 days, however you want to look at it. But we got the Phil Steele in our hands, and I'm really ready to crank up talking season. I consider talking season between the 4th of July and kickoff, and that's kind of where we're waking up this morning.
0: Exactly. And the Braves will finish up their 4-game series with the Mets this evening. And, hey, the Braves won the 9th inning. Unfortunately, the Mets won the game yesterday. But, yeah, it's definitely talking season. We got Media Days next week down in Florida, and getting closer and closer. I'm sorry, the All-Star game is next week. Media Days in 2 weeks. Thank you. Yes. And then we're there. We are going.
1: Yeah, the good news, the Braves won 2 out of 3 this weekend with a chance to win the series tonight. So it wasn't a bad weekend at all for the Braves. Yesterday, all right, I got mixed emotions on this. The comeback was fun. The 9th inning was electric. It was a terrible top of the 9th, but the Braves scored, 6 in the bottom. I would almost rather just go ahead and lose by 7 than to leave the winning run on second base in a furious comeback. It's one of those, it all felt like it was for nothing. It was enjoyable. The missus and I were actually locked into that in the ninth inning and think we might actually pull this darn thing off. But in a way, I kind of just wish they would have just beaten us, just flat out. Just don't tease me like that.
2: Yeah, Jeff and I will say this a lot. Like, what was the score yesterday? So it was 5-3 going to the ninth, and then it was 10-3 going to the bottom of the ninth. And Jeff and I will say, so the Dogs were down 6. Jeff and I will say, score 7 or don't score any.
1: Mm-hmm.
2: Yeah. don't do anything.
1: I agree.
2: Like, we just don't do what the Braves did yesterday. Of course, it happens, mm-hmm. and there will probably already have been some games this year where the Braves were on the correct side of that. But yeah, that is one of those where you just like, ugh, that almost feels like two losses.
1: Mm-hmm.
2: That's the thing about that. But like you said, the Braves did win the first two games of the series, including the blowout Saturday night, and hopefully they can win the series this evening.
1: Yeah, I think my favorite fireworks are just exploding for 14 runs on the fourth against the lousy, stinking New York Mets. That is my number one end-all, be-all, most hated team in Major League Baseball. So for the Braves to do that in Truist Park, and I saw some videos of their fireworks show. Looked pretty darn cool, actually. But, I like beating the Mets 2 out of 3, and hopefully tonight will be a serious win. Carlos Carrasco, though, was an absolute disaster.
2: Wow, that hurt.
1: I know that for good reason, and Mark Bowman wrote this in very fine detail yesterday, and he's absolutely right. He quoted, obviously, Walt Weiss's post-game interview, but you did not use Didier Fuentes or Raisel Iglesias yesterday. But the quick answer to that is, why would you, when you're kind of down the whole game and you're sort of already taxed on the bullpen already? You don't chase every single victory with everything you have. Coach Johnson talks about with us on Baseball Thursdays every year. You don't. There are some times where you're just at the end of a series or late in the weekend, you don't have all the arsenal in the bullpen that you would have if it was game one or two, chasing down some wins. But I pulled up Mr. Carrasco's baseball reference this morning. I had not realized that since the season has started, I'm talking since we've been playing baseball this season, if baseball reference is correct, we have granted this man free agency 5 times. 5 times, and he has re-signed with the Braves every single time. In other words, he's DFA'd. Nobody wants him on the waiver roster, so he's granted free agency, and we bring him back on. He was just recently granted free agency on June 26th, where he was re-signed as a free agent on June 27th. I can give you the specific dates if you want, or you can just take my word for it. 5 times since May 1st, we have tried to say goodbye to Carlos Carrasco. Nobody wants him, and we re-sign him. How do we get rid of this nightmare, Dave? How do we send his pack his bags for good? I don't know.
2: I don't either.
1: But I think part of it is just, one, the lack of available free agents or waiver wire out there, and two, you're already so taxed in your pitching, just rostered top to bottom, that you kind of need him, but you go through the motions with him constantly. So,
2: and yesterday was one of those. I mean, he did pitch a scoreless eighth. That wasn't like the only inning that he pitched. So you get in there, and like you said, they don't have today off, so they got to go, what is it? They got 7 straight days before they get to next week and the All-Star break. So, yeah, you do throw them out there, and I guess once the Mets scored a couple, you're like, well, yeah, at this point, are we going to bring in the A bullpen? Obviously, if the Braves knew they were going to score 6 in the ninth, they would have treated it differently. But it was just one of those kind of bad luck kind of situations that they ended up being in.
1: He blew a save in San Diego, blew a save. Where else did he blow? And he's blown 2 saves in his last 3 outings. He's just not good.
2: No.
1: But he's the only option right now. So hopefully tonight we'll have a little bit more ammunition and hopefully a game that's more on the line. You know, it was only 2 runs going into the ninth inning, and then the Mets exploded for the 5, whatever. But it was a furious comeback that came up short. But the Mets, Dave, they're so bad. Austin Riley hit a homer this weekend.
2: That's right.
1: That's how bad the Mets are. Even Austin Riley's hitting a homer
2: Oppo
1: off of you.
2: Taco.
1: Late Saturday.
2: Late Saturday.
1: It was a good firework.
2: Yeah, he needed it.
1: See, I know when you walk in here Monday morning, or when we walk in here Monday morning, it's easy just to look at the Sunday game, but the overall weekend was good for the Braves overall.
2: Oh, yeah. They won 2 out of 3 over the weekend, and hopefully they can make it 3 out of 4 tonight.
1: Mm-hmm.
2: And they need to. The Mets aren't good.
1: Mm-hmm.
2: There's a reason they're the last place team in the NL East. There's a reason they are essentially the worst team or close to it in the National League. There's a reason that they are just about the worst team in baseball. And one thing is they have been outscored by 61 runs this year, and they're not good. So if they won tonight, that would actually not be good for the Braves to go 2-2 against them. So this is kind of, in a weird way, kind of a big game because this is the Braves' final home game before the All-Star break. They don't play at home again until, what, a week from Friday. Mm-hmm. So they've got almost 2 weeks before they play at home again. They need to win tonight.
1: Yeah, the Mets beat you 2 out of 3 last week or a week ago at their place, which was a little bit surprising. The Mets are a weird case, though. I know they have their injuries. Everybody deals with injuries, but we all know what their payroll is and how Mr. Cohen, their owner, is basically going all in until he wins a World Series, but they haven't even sniffed it since he's been kind of doing this the last 5 or 6 years, making them one of the highest payrolls in baseball. But yeah, as a Mets rival, you love to see it. As just a general baseball observer, you're like, how does that happen? How does that keep happening to the Mets? Maybe it's just hashtag New York Mets.
2: Yeah.
1: Just kind of the story of their franchise. They got 69 and 86, and
2: maybe they are what they are.
1: That's a long time ago. That's a long, long, long time ago. But anyway, Braves and Mets tonight. I'll be conflicted tonight. I'm probably going to watch more soccer than the Braves, to be honest with you. Mr. Balogun's back on, man. Let's go. He got his red card lifted or suspended. I'm not even sure the terms to use because it's kind of unprecedented territory. So
2: Balogun's playing Balogun.
1: Yeah, the U.S. match is all of a sudden a heck of a lot more interesting, or there's a lot more, what am I trying to say, firepower. This was a major, major, major surprise yesterday to even the most in-tune soccer analyst in the world when all of a sudden the announcement from FIFA came out that Mr. Balogun's going to play. And it was widely accepted a couple days ago when he got that red card against Bosnia that he was not going to play. There was no appeal process. Not going to happen. But FIFA overturned it yesterday. And I think the rest of the world is in an uproar about it. U.S. fans are saying, hey, here's the middle finger. We're going to play him tonight, and we're hopefully going to win tonight. So interesting stuff, no doubt.
2: Sounds like the White House called, got involved. And next thing you know, our man's back out on the field tonight. Mm-hmm. The thing is, and what happened with all of that too, well, it shouldn't have been a red card. It wasn't intentional. It wasn't, it didn't mean to do it, that kind of thing too. And I get all that too. So yeah, I mean, if you look at it that way, hey, there shouldn't have been a red card. They played out the rest of the game without him. They still won the game, and now they get him back for tonight. But the fact that it just feels like, did something get maneuvered? Did something get pulled? Is it better for the World Cup, for FIFA, for the U.S. to win this game tonight than Belgium? Yes, of course it is. But at the same time, it is kind of interesting that he's on the field, on the pitch, I should say, tonight.
1: When we talked about this a couple days ago when the red card was issued, we compared it very, very apples to apples to the Trey Phelps situation where he was suspended after that Liberty game, or ejected and suspended for the next game. It would have been the first super, or was the first super regional against Mississippi State. So I guess the way to think about this tonight is, what if the NCAA, when there was literally no appeal process, let's just hypothetical this thing for a second. What if they came out and said before the game for Mississippi State that, hey, you know what? We took some phone calls. We talked about it. You know, we're going to lift that suspension. If you're Mississippi State, you are big mad about that because you're saying, wait a second, there's a process here. There's a protocol. And all of a sudden you're telling me that you can just do whatever you want. If you're UGA in that sense, and we got Trey Phelps back for that first game, you know what we're doing? We're celebrating. We're hands in the air, shooting fireworks. Let's go. Let's bring our best player back out. Let's go have a ball game. So that's essentially exactly what's happening tonight, where the rest of the world would be the Mississippi State in that hypothetical. And they're saying, what do you mean he's back? And U.S. is saying, well, he didn't do anything wrong. Why should we suspend in the first place? We're all good with it. Let's go. So it's very much USA fans,
2: Bosnia and Herzegovina,
1: because
2: they didn't beat the U.S. and they had them 11-10.
1: They did.
2: So don't blame the U.S. Blame Bosnia.
1: Yeah, you may as well. But no, I am looking forward to it. Me and the missus have kind of caught World Cup fever here. We watched. We stayed up late last night. We watched the England-Mexico match. That was awesome. Unbelievably good soccer game last night down in the Azteca, as they call it, that stadium. And England got that win. But tonight's the U.S., man. It's going to be fun. The numbers on tonight's viewership are going to be absolutely insane. Don't know what it's going to wind up being, but I'm curious when that number does come out in the next few days. How many Americans are settling down on a Monday night at 8 o'clock? I saw a tweet last night. I don't know who it was, but hey, I know it's called soccer, but tonight it's Monday Night Football from Seattle. Right. So Monday Night Football from Seattle.
2: Lumen Field, the site for tonight.
1: I'm excited. I know there'll be watch parties all over the place. I guarantee you Locos will be cranked up and
2: heck yeah,
1: serving some wings and some beverages and a lot of folks there watching the World Cup. But it'll be one of those nights where it'll just feel like the whole world is, or at least the U.S. is stopping and watching this thing. So hopefully the Braves will beat the Mets and the U.S. can beat Belgium and have a good night.
2: Who does the winner of tonight's game get?
1: The winner of Portugal and Spain, I think.
2: The U.S. The yeah. U.S.
1: The winner of Portugal.
2: The winner of today's first match. Okay, yes. So the two winners play each other.
1: That's right.
2: Gotcha. And
1: that is that side of the bracket.
2: Excellent. Well, good.
1: With a chance to move to the final eight.
2: Where are they playing their match?
1: I can tell you in just a second here, because I was actually curious about that, too. They will play today in Arlington, in the Jerry World, at 3 o'clock.
2: Okay. Well, good. And that's at 2 o'clock this afternoon. And when it's hot as Hades, nothing else to do, go check it out.
1: I think the match is 3. The coverage may start at 2.
2: Gotcha.
1: But ball on... Foot on soccer ball at 3 o'clock.
2: Excellent.
1: So yeah.
2: So that yep. And then what is it? Is there anything tomorrow? Yeah, you got two tomorrow. Nothing Wednesday. You've got France and Morocco on Thursday. And then let's see, that's in Boston. Friday will be a couple of teams that haven't won yet. In LA, and then what, Saturday, the U.S., is that right? The U.S. would play again on Saturday if they win tonight in Kansas City. Am I seeing that correctly? Yes. And Norway and England also play Saturday in Miami. So getting closer and closer to winding things down.
1: Man, so that means London, I'm sorry, I keep saying London, England went from 7,000 feet of elevation in Mexico City last night. They'll go to basically sea level at Miami next Saturday. That's a pretty drastic change.
2: Yeah, it is.
1: What is the actual elevation of Hard Rock Stadium? I can tell you in just a second. I bet it's pretty close to zero.
2: Yeah, if not, yeah. I guess technically could even be less.
1: It won't be zero. It's actually 357 feet, so they're up on a hill.
2: That's higher than I would have thought.
1: Yeah, me too. I would have said in the 100 range, if that. But yeah, that's a pretty drastic change. So good. It's happening, man. The world is watching. It's a lot of fun, a lot of positivity coming out of this thing. I like the World Cup.
2: I don't know if this is true, but one of my buddies told me that it was being discussed, and this is, I think we're safe. I think I'm safe to mention this. It's not a school day. It's the middle of the summer. That they had heard, or it was being discussed, that the English players last night had taken Viagra.
1: Hmm.
2: And the reasoning of that was to increase blood flow and oxygen in high altitude of Mexico City.
1: Hey, not the craziest, not the craziest doping story I've heard.

0: sports. I'm trying to make sure this is not some Onion article before I read it. Because the headline,
1: that's the thing, I could
0: because
1: be
0: the headline
1: doing the same
0: itself
1: thing.
0: Is like is crazy. Yahoo Sports, July 3rd, 2026, so a couple of days ago, says England World Cup players granted Viagra exemption for game in Mexico.
1: That seems legit.
0: This is Yahoo Sports.
1: Whether they did it or not, but it seems like that might have been something. I don't know. Interesting. So there's your TMC version of World Cup reporting.
0: It is crazy, though. When we think of American sports and we think altitude, the first thing that comes to mind is probably the Colorado Rockies and the way the baseball travels out of that stadium. And you can think of, you know, teams having to go play the Broncos in a January playoff game and the altitude there. That's as high as we get. I think I'm saying that. That's as high as we get in America for USA, that is, for altitude in sports. But Mexico City is insanely high. It's 2,000 feet higher than Mile High Stadium. So when you think about the effects of Colorado, you have to go another 2,000 feet up and think about what happens in Mexico City, which is crazy. I don't think about Mexico as some high elevation country, but it is. It's very mountainous and very high elevations. Mexico City is up there. So it is wild to kind of wrap your head around. When I go to Utah every year, I mean, Utah's not as high as Colorado. It's in the 4,200-4,300 range when you're in Salt Lake. But I go hiking in some really, really high elevations up to around 11,500 feet. And it's you can feel it. It's a very different world up there. So yeah, I guess there's a lot of, there's probably a whole history of things that teams have done when they go play at El Azteca, as they call it. I think it's actually just called Mexico City Stadium, but they call it El Azteca as the nickname. But yeah, yes, good for
1: Stadio Azteca whatever it is.
0: Good for England. But I'm not needing to break it down for you, but I'll just say last night is being called one of the all-timer entertaining soccer matches in World Cup history. It was absolutely electric from start to finish. You had everything. You had scoring. You had red cards. You had penalty kicks. You had back and forth.
1: I mean, honestly, had that referee going to the VAR a lot,
0: which a lot of people don't like. Did you watch a good amount of it? It was awesome.
1: It was good.
0: I would like to think that somebody, whether it's you or somebody else, that's just not really a soccer fan, said to yourself, "That was fun." Because it really was. Last night was a fun match.
1: It did dawn on me that, you know what, that soccer can do, that our sports can do, especially basketball, is like they can just get bogged down in the replay at the end of a game.
0: Yeah, it's true.
1: And it was just killing it to me. It's like, come on, let's go. Just sitting there, nothing's happening. Yeah. And it's just killing what is a really, really good game.
0: And one of the knocks about soccer, and even the biggest soccer fans in the world will say what I'm about to say, the players and their flopping can get really, really ridiculous. Yeah. And there was some of that going on last night, too. The delay tactics, the trying to draw penalty tactics. Yeah. In fact, I believe, trying not to get too in the weeds here, I believe when Harry Kane was called for the penalty, which led to a Mexico goal, he was kicking at a ball, and that Mexico player very strategically stuck his leg in front of him to draw a penalty. It was the equivalent of trying to, like, draw a chart, or like, well, that's legal. How am I trying to say? You're basically out there fishing for penalties at that point. And I believe that was the case there. But a lot of the injuries, and you're down on the ground acting like you've torn everything in your knee. But then when you get that call, you're right back up running around. It gets tiresome. Even the biggest soccer fans in the world admit that that's tiresome. But there's no stopping it. It's just what they do. And I hate it.
1: The tactic.
0: But I don't love that at all.
1: Sadly, it might have been the Mexican team's best chance to be able to have a chance where they could... where they could score on a penalty kick.
0: They were up a man. They should have been able to score some goals.
1: Yeah. Which even that one that got, what's his name, kicked out was a little, to me, kind of suspect as well.
0: And he won't be able to play this weekend.
1: Yeah, unless Trump gets involved.
0: I don't think he will. Doubt he's going to go to bat for the London team, England team, Lions.
1: Yeah, he does like them.
0: He does like them.
1: Yeah. Who are they playing? Depends on who. Are they playing?
0: They're playing Norway.
1: Norway.
0: Erling Haaland in Norway.
1: Had you ever heard of Erling Haaland
0: before? Oh, absolutely. He plays for Man City.
1: I'm going to say,

0: Like, for people like me that don't follow soccer, so one of the things I like doing is when I'm watching a game, I was doing this last night, just like, oh, I'm going to I'm gonna Google the goalie for Mexico and see what his story is. And then so for Erling Haaland, I did this last week, and it was like, okay, for people like me that have never heard of him before, it's one thing. But in the soccer world, I mean, this guy made $80 million last year.
1: He plays for Man City, which I watch a lot of, and he is probably the most dominant player in the game today. He's not the best. He's the most dominant.
0: Yeah.
1: In other words, he's not going to dribble the ball around you through your legs and make you look silly. But when he gets the ball and he gets a chance near the goal, he is a force.
0: He has a nose for the goal.
1: Yeah, and
0: he's the goal line, the goal, whatever.
1: I say this lovingly. The Norway is very like entrenched in their Viking culture. They do that Viking row. Erling Haaland looks like a Viking. He's got that bone structure where he looks like he just stepped off the ship and he's ready to go pillage. But the guy's
0: dad was a player. I mean, was
1: for
0: a
1: Man City.
0: I mean, he's got. But again, those are the kind of things I kind of like when I'm watching. I'm like, oh, okay, it's kind of cool learning this kind of stuff.
1: I'm trying to think of a comparison of Aaron Judge is who comes to mind. A massive, dominant force, not a five-tool player, but can knock the cover off a baseball when he's healthy. That to me is what Erling Haaland is. One of the best in the game. Strongest foot. Best goal scorer down near the goal. Aaron Judge is probably your best hitter right now. Just power hitter is what I'm saying. Power hitter. He's the Aaron Judge of soccer.
0: Yeah.
1: And he's really, really good. And he took over that game yesterday. So it's fun. I know it's not for everybody. There's probably someone saying, guys, move on. Let's talk about something. I get it. But it's World Cup right now.
0: What do you want to... I know. What do you want to talk about? Yeah.
1: But tonight, I'm looking very forward to tonight. I'll probably try to take a little bit of a nap some point this afternoon so I can do the stay up till 10-ish type thing. Here's one thing that you can appreciate, Dave, and others. When a soccer match starts, go ahead and put 2 hours and 15 minutes on the clock.
0: Used to be 2 hours.
1: Yeah, well, and there's going to be stoppage time and all that. Here's like yesterday.
0: When did stoppage time get so crazy?
1: So it's always.
0: Are they building in the hydration breaks? So are you going to automatically get that added into the stoppage time?
1: I don't know if that's a thing or not.
0: Or does the clock keep running?
1: I don't know if they're adding it in or not. They probably do. But there's always that theory. If a result looks like it's happening that FIFA doesn't love in terms of what's best for FIFA, there always seems to be a couple extra minutes added on. Those 11 minutes yesterday, that was expected but a little high. The 10 minutes for US a couple nights ago, for Bosnia, that was a little high.
0: Yeah.
1: It was, I don't know. That's all. It's just conspiracy. There's no definitive proof. But the 11 and 10, that's the most I think I've ever seen for a regular time stoppage time. But yeah, it's high. But you're not dealing with a 3.5 hour, 4 hour drag of a baseball game or sometimes even college football games that seem to last forever. Soccer has a window. That you can put, like, I guarantee if you watch the game tonight starting at 8, a lot of people will, and you say, I'm going to bed when this game is over, you will be in bed no later than 10:25 tonight.
0: Yeah.
1: Probably more like 10:15.
0: Yeah.
1: So it's not an egregious, crazy late night of soccer, even though it starts at 8, which I'd prefer 7, but that's just me. I speak for me and me only. But I'll take the 8, and I'll be in bed by 10:30, and I'll be just fine to do so. So looking forward to that tonight. And the Braves and Mets.
0: All right. We'll take a timeout. We'll continue on. We'll have our leadoff emails coming up at 7:05. Mike Griffith will join us at 8:30.
1: Wonder if he's got World Cup fever.
0: That's a good question.
1: We'll ask him.
0: That's a good question. Did you happen to catch any of the golf yesterday?
1: If you tell me who wins right now, it'll be news to me.
0: It was a painful finish.
1: Who won it?
0: The winner ended up being Chris Goddard.
1: Okay.
0: You've heard of him.
1: I've heard the name.
0: Young guy. It's like his fifth win. But they were tied. He was tied with a guy named Ben Coles going into the final hole, and Ben Coles dumped it in the water and ended up making a double bogey.
1: 20
0: it's
1: under.
0: It's painful. I know. They were both 20 under. And then Coles ended up finishing third. So he dropped to 18 under. We'll talk to Cuts about painful shots that can happen on the golf course.
1: A lot of Americans on the top of the leaderboard there.
0: Yeah, it was good. It was fun. But, yeah, I just hate to see a tournament end that way. All right, it's 6:35.
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0: right, back at it. 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A 3 o'clock kickoff. We'll have it for you right here on The Ref. But with 61 days, we are dipping down kind of low, as low as I'm comfortable going, to songs from 1961. We've got plenty of songs that you'll recognize. Not exactly my cup of tea or window, but the Shirelles, little Mama Said There'd Be Days Like This, certainly fits the bill for our songs from 1961. I guess before the week's over, we'll be in the 50s. And eventually we do kind of transition over to something else. Don't want to kid you with the 1945 songs and 45 songs only, but we'll see. But the Shirelles is a good way to start our 1961 countdown, as we are now post 4th of July. Hope everybody had a good, safe, happy 4th of July weekend, all that stuff, 250. Hopefully you ate something good and saw some good fireworks and just celebrated just freedom, which is a very good thing. I do love the 4th of July vibe. It was a very good weekend for us, and again, saw friends. The Lake Water Dave is no longer refreshing, or at least it wasn't during this heat dome that we had.
1: Mm-hmm.
0: Maybe if you get out in the deeper water, you can find a little bit more of a cool spot, but just wading in from the shoreline like we did over by our dock, it was not refreshing at all. It was basically bathwater. One of our buddies, the third best fisherman in all of Lincoln County, he listens from time to time. He's got that really fancy depth finder, fish finder on his boat, says the surface temperature around our docks were 93 degrees water-wise. That's bath water. That's what you take when you want a hot bath after a long day of work. But just not very comfortable, but that's part of summer. But we are now in talking season. I know there's not really true definition of talking season, but I, for one, have always considered it the 4th of July on, as we can now get your eyes on the football season ahead. 61 days, dog days of summer, baseball very much in full swing, the All-Star break coming up next week, and plenty of that to talk about as well. I think the World Cup is giving us plenty of other distraction as well, or just some entertainment value to go between now, and I think July 19th is going to be the final for MetLife Stadium up in New Jersey. When the final is happens, that's 2 weeks from yesterday, I believe, is Sunday the 19th will be the World Cup final. So that we got a couple more weeks of that left. If the U.S. is in it or not, it's still pretty fun to pay attention to. And baseball going on, and then college football coming up here pretty soon.
2: What time is that going to be, like an afternoon game? Will that be? I'll see if I can figure this out.
0: Do not know. Well, all I know is the date. Yeah, I know the date is the Sunday, but I'm assuming it's going to be like a mid-afternoon. I don't know if they're going to
2: be at 3 o'clock.
0: Yeah, 3 o'clock.
2: Yeah, MetLife Stadium.
0: That will be a very, very widely watched entity. Now, I know the Nielsen ratings are only the U.S. I think I heard this morning actually that the U.S. Bosnia numbers were like 43 million. Jalen, our buddy Jalen, actually sent me a thing over the weekend where it looked like when Argentina and Cape Verde, who is the World Cup darling, by the way, that was that very tiny nation off the coast of Africa, Cape Verde, and their goalkeeper, that's the one that went from like 46,000 to like 15 million followers in a couple of days. When they played a few days ago, it was one of those just perfect time windows. Now, they're playing Argentina and Messi. Got to keep that in mind. There is an estimated worldwide viewership of 2.7 billion with a B people that watched Argentina and Cape Verde. I would assume, Dave, that the viewership numbers in Argentina was about as close to 100% as you can get of every TV in that country watching Messi and Argentina in the World Cup. Cape Verde probably only added 100,000 or so because that's how many TVs are in Cape Verde. But worldwide, unbelievable. You think about the Super Bowl. What is the average Super Bowl? Like 500-600 million U.S. viewers. I know it's more than that worldwide, but you think about that being such a massive number. But what you don't think about is the Champions League final that happens every May always like blows the Super Bowl out of the water. And so does the Argentina versus Cape Verde a couple of days ago. 2.7 billion with a B people were tuned in, which is just mind-boggling. What's the latest estimation of the world population? In my mind, it's 8 billion. Is that kind of the number that pops out to you, or
2: That's sure. I hadn't checked that in a while, but that sounds right.
0: Yeah, 8 billion. In 2022, it's estimated that it crossed the 8 billion milestone. In fact, today's estimation is 8.3 billion people. So if 2.1 were actually watching that singular soccer match, I mean, I can do that math. That's 25% of the world was watching
2: That's incredible.
0: The soccer match.
2: I did want to report that as of, and you may have a final answer on this, but as of Saturday afternoon at 3:44, Chad Chile was at 150 ounces. What was the final total? Do you know?
0: My man Chad Chile, Dave.
2: Yeah. Yeah. He must have had a late day surge.
0: I think he did. So I was texting with him. I was up late Friday.
2: Mm-hmm.
0: And about 11:50 or so, I shot my man Chad a text, gave him a little pep talk, say, the world's behind you, man. I said, the whole LLC, the whole 960, the ref family, we are rooting for you. We're ready for you to go, and we expect nothing less than a victory. And he was fired up, as you can imagine. I know he knocked out four or five that night, went to bed, like you said. I did check in with Chad a couple of times on Saturday. I checked with him late night or about 8, 9 o'clock to see if the challenge was completed. I'll give you the exact quote here because I think this is something that needs to be on a t-shirt that we can maybe put on an LLC t-shirt or something. The exact quote of, did you get it done? He says, this was a bad idea, but I'm proud of myself. He followed that up by saying, there will not be a 251 for 251 challenge in 2027.
2: That is good to know.
0: But he admitted it was a bad idea. But he is proud of himself for getting it done. I've seen a couple videos of him in the lake, slurring his words in a very fun way. He did have Liz, the DD, all week. This is a picture I got from Liz late in the day. That's Chad face down in his sunroom out at the lake. But he got it done. My man's a winner. My man's he's never going to quit.
2: As of 2:24 Saturday afternoon,
0: mm-hmm.
2: he said he was at 100.
0: Hmm.
2: That was at 2:24 Saturday afternoon. He was at that point, he was not pacing to get to the 250. And then I said, what are you thinking? Can you get there? He said, oh, yeah. And then, see, this was exactly an hour later, he was at 150. So he had done 50 ounces, according to his text. Now, again, they may not have been completely accurate, depending on his his BAC, but he said at 3:24 he was at 150. So the math there showed that he did 50 ounces in between 2:30 and 3:30, and then he said he is easy. He goes, "Oh yeah, I'm at 150 now. Easy pacing to get to the 250."
0: Yeah, so 100 ounces of beer. That's what was left. That's 8.5 beers. 12-ounce beers. 8.5, 12-ounce beers. When you think of it that way, and what'd you say, 3 o'clock?
2: That was at 3:24. He said he was at 150.
0: Yeah, if you look in the fridge and you're in this and you see 8.5, or let's call it 9 beers left, like you're thinking to yourself, like, this is in the bag.
2: Oh, yeah.
0: I got this. And you'll surge ahead. And I don't know the exact time that he finished the 250. I'm actually curious, Chad, if you're up early this morning. Listen, if not, I'll text you in a little while. I hope you're getting some rest, my man. I hope you're still asleep.
2: I don't want you to be getting any rest. Yeah, we need you up with the rest of us.
0: Back to work. Holiday's over.
2: Exactly. But come on, man.
0: It was admirable. I don't know if anybody else listening was inspired to do the same. Let us know. I had too much like official capacity obligation on Saturday. In fact, I had very little on Saturday. Very, very little. I think if I had to do my total numbers, it might be 24 ounces of beer that down on Saturday.
2: We played golf Saturday in a tournament, not in Athens. It was actually up at Chimney Oaks in Homer.
0: Mm-hmm.
2: And we teed off at 9 o'clock, and it did get hot, but it didn't get as bad. Well, I guess it just depends. But I will tell you that I had 2 transfusions for the whole time that I was there.
0: It was
2: refreshing, and I drink a lot of water. A younger day probably would have drank 2 waters and a lot of transfusions. Now, as I've gotten older, that's tipped the scales there back the other direction. But it was definitely hot, but it was fun. It was a good day, and then ended up going. I know a lot of folks saw the fireworks Saturday night and that kind of thing. So, yeah, good weekend. And, I mean, for this weekend, I know... Spare me the hey, we need the rain stuff. I mean, I get it. We do. I'm not saying we don't, but it's like for this weekend, it was fine to be sunny and hot mm-hmm. and not rainy.
0: No, I didn't complain about the heat a single time. I think this weekend I embraced it, but it was, like I said earlier, I think that's about as hot as I've ever felt.
2: Yeah.
0: But you're right. It's and our, we do the lake every year. Other people golf and get in the neighborhoods and do all the stuff. But I expect it to be hot the 4th of July.
2: Exactly.
0: Now that we're past it, though, I think I saw a chart the other day. I know you don't like this at all. I kind of do, though. We lose about 30 minutes of daylight in July alone. Because mm-hmm. we're now starting to tilt the other direction.
2: That, what do you mean I don't like that?
0: You don't like the light. I mean, you don't like the dark at all.
2: No, I'm just saying it. Well, I see what you're saying. I misunderstood what you were saying. I get it though. It's how things work.
0: We're very different.
2: I don't like daylight savings. When the shifts on the daylight savings. I understand that we're going to.
0: Yeah, and I love the shift.
2: The globe spins.
0: Yeah, I know. We're just wired. I love the shift. I love when we switch back to like early evening, early whatever. What I'm trying to say. But I saw that we lose about 30 minutes of the daylight in the month of July alone down in the state of Georgia, down in this region. But what I'm saying is, like, what I'm getting at is, like, now that the 4th of July is done, we've had our hot, good fun. There is plenty of summer left.
2: Oh, yeah.
0: And we're going to enjoy the lake a lot for the next several weekends. Mrs. Booker's back in school in, like, 3 weeks, if you don't realize it's crazy. Like, 2.5 weeks she's back.
2: It's insane.
0: But we're going to try to milk it for as much as we can. But I think now that it's in the rearview mirror is when I really shift my mindset of now I'm really looking forward to fall. And it's a long ways off. I get that. It's a very, very long ways off. But I for one, enjoy the kind of losing a couple minutes of daylight every week or so and slowly making that crawl toward cooler days. That's where I'm at.
2: Yeah. I was going to just completely lost my train of thought too, so I'll get it back here in just a second on stuff from over the weekend, and now I'm just completely lost. I was looking at the Braves and Mets for tonight just to see what first pitch temperature was going to be, and it's going to be hot. So
0: Raylo,
2: if you're going over there, Just know that it's going to be hot.
0: Can I just do my obligatory, I'll say it, we'll move on. It would be really nice if there was a roof, but I'll leave it at that. That's something I really can't like let go completely.
2: Yeah.
0: The Braves really botched not putting a roof on their new stadium.
2: But yeah, because like nights like tonight, I don't know what they would do if they had a roof, but tonight it's going to be 85 degrees at first pitch. That's going to be a warm 85.
0: If I ran the Braves, one, we'd have a roof on Truist Park, and two, I think anything above 85-ish or so, and you can take the humidity in account, all that stuff, there would be numbers that would say roof closed. There'd be a chart.
2: Oh, yeah, yeah.
0: There'd be a chart.
2: Yeah.
0: And I would only close that roof if it were hot conditions like that, or obviously rain and or some other precipitation. That's it. Other than that, we're open game. And there's a way to do it where, like, the Astros and other teams have really, really beautiful stadiums that when their roof is open, it 100% feels like you're outdoors. It's not just some hole in the wall in the ceiling like Mercedes-Benz Stadium or even the old Dallas Cowboys Stadium, that little porthole that kind of shone the light down. That wasn't an open stadium. That was just a hole in the roof. Yeah,
2: exactly. So all that did was create a weird shadow during the games.
0: There are ways to build stadiums these days where you can be indoor and outdoor at the same time.
2: Oh, I know what it was I was going to bring up, but I'm going to wait until you do it on the other side.
0: Good tease.
2: Hopefully I won't forget it.
0: Write it down.
2: In 2 minutes.
0: Scribble it on your pad.
2: So, yes, what was Dave going to bring up that he couldn't remember, but now he will bring up? Well, you got to wait 6:55, because right now it's 6:53.
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10: A one, a two, a one, two.

0: very, very close to the years in the music.
1: Yeah.
0: Having to get, what am I trying to say? Split up.
1: Reconfigured.
0: Yeah.
1: This is Gary U.S. Bonds.
0: Hey.
1: The song is called School Is Out.
0: Okay.
1: I don't know it. I just found it inside of the play.
0: I know.
1: But yeah, we'll get credit. There are actually a couple good 61 songs I do want to get to today, but this was sort of a throw-in.
0: Some real bangers.
1: All right.
0: Hey, so it is the morning show presented by Piedmont Orthopedics and Sports Medicine. What was Dave going to bring up?
1: Yeah, what was he going to bring up?
0: And this is something that I don't have a dog in the fight. I don't do. I'm probably out of my lane. I would like to hear what other people think. But because the Peachtree Road Race is in Atlanta on July 4th, it would make perfect sense for the T-shirts on the semi-quincentennial to be yellow and black.
1: Not our favorite color scheme around here.
0: And it's not even that. It's just what it isn't. Did I miss something?
1: So I did see a picture of the shirt. What I've not seen, are there people like mad about it or complaining? I could see where someone would say pushback. This is underwhelming or a little bit different.
0: There were other things too that were wrong with it. Like it didn't get edited. It didn't get checked.
1: Really?
0: Like the one I'm trying to find a photo of it. But like one thing that looks really bad was it said Atlanta, Georgia. It was the GA was G period A period. That's brutal.
1: Yeah, it's not good.
0: That is brutal.
1: All right, I found a picture. Just Google Peachtree Road Race T-shirt 2026. They come up.
0: And it wasn't yellow and black, but it was gold. And
1: yeah, I don't like it at all.
0: It had a couple of things wrong with it, too. One of them was the flag was depicted incorrectly, I believe. And they also quoted from, maybe it was on the back, I'm not sure, but they quoted from the, instead of the Declaration, they had all that, they had that messed up as well. It was not a good day for the Peachtree Road Race T-shirt.
1: Yeah, I'm looking at a pretty high-res picture of this, and I don't like it at all. It's not good.
0: No.
1: But you're 100% correct, or I guess other people complaining. If I ran the semi-quincentennial year of the Peachtree Road Race, I know it's only there, 40-whatever?
0: Yeah.
1: Maybe not 40. I don't know what their first year was. Anyway, the point is, I want a big old red, white, and blue in-your-face American-colored T-shirt. It does say very tiny under the trees of Piedmont Park, it looks like. It says America's 250th.
0: Yeah.
1: Very tiny.
0: But Atlanta G.A. is
1: not good.
0: A complete... Oh, and it's got We the People. Okay, not correct. Not correct.
1: Which is the preamble to the Constitution.
0: That, you are correct, sir.
1: Schoolhouse Rock, baby. Taught us everything.
0: A lot of, bad day for the Peachtree Road Race T-shirt. All right, it's 6:59. 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
17: Dave, what is the University of Georgia?
0: And Logan along with you. And of course, we want to rock. That's what we do.
1: We rocked out this weekend. It was the perfect weekend to do it.
0: I hope everybody did. Yeah.
1: I love seeing what the 4th of July just does to people, just American society. I feel like everybody just gets out and just lets loose, man. It's just it's a good vibe. It's a very good peak summer vibe.
0: Yeah, absolutely. Thank you, Dee Snider. Thank you, Twisted Sister, for something that has been a great song in our, I was about to say lexicon, whatever, for a long time.
17: What is the University of Georgia?
0: Thank you, Margaret.
1: Like associating with Margaret as well. She's a fine woman.
0: We'll have the Braves coming up tonight as they get set to take on the Mets in the finale of their four-game series. Yes, the Mets are terrible. They're one of the worst teams in baseball. But over the last 30 games, that's a whole month, the Braves are 13-17 and the Mets are 11-19.
1: So they've been worse than us.
0: Barely.
1: Whew.
0: Yeah. But that might put into perspective a little bit of the hard times, Daddy, that the Braves have been going through over the last 30 games.
1: It has been a very different feel to the beginning of the season, which was a very long beginning of the season. Our good fortunes lasted well past Memorial Day before they took a turn the last month.
0: Yeah.
1: But yeah, it's very different. It's been very, very different. But good beating them 2 out of 3 this weekend. Would love to get the series win tonight.
0: Final home game for Matthew Kaminsky until the All-Star break is over. And that'll be a week from Friday when the Rangers come to town.
1: Matthew had a really cool moment.
0: Yeah, he did.
1: Over the weekend. I'm sure you saw it. It was
0: Take Me Home, Country Roads.
1: So he just gave the first couple of notes to that. And I'm sure people listening have probably seen it online by now, but he started, you know, giving it the initial start. The fans took over and sang the song. It was really in harmony. The whole stadium singing it, and the very first pitch, like during that song, to Matt Olson was just a squashed long homer up into the Chop House, man. It was just a really cool moment. Brandon Gaudin acknowledged it, and it was cool. I think Matthew Kaminsky posted something after the game that was one of his more memorable things he's ever done. It was very cool.
0: That's awesome.
1: So
0: good for Matthew.
1: Got the crowd singing a very in vogue song at the moment because it's very popular with the U.S. soccer team. I know the Virginia baseball team also does it, but the U.S. soccer team has been doing it after their wins, and we got the folks on their feet over at Truist Park with it. It was cool.
0: Well, without any further ado, it is time to get to those lead-off emails.
19: You've got mail.
1: Yay.
0: It's our man, Clay, Dr. Clay, in beautiful Delray Beach, Florida. Good morning, Dr. Clay, who says good morning to the Homer Harris and Erica Agwumike of Sports Radio. Homer Harris and Erica Agwumike of Sports Radio.
1: Are you sure you said that right?
0: As a follow-up to Dave last week, Oh, I love Erica Agwemike. And to focus on the importance of taking care of ourselves, why not 1930s University of Iowa's football player Harris and college basketball star and Olympian Agwemike, who both went on to medical school and both became dermatologists. So let's hear some Kim Carnes and You Made My Skin Burn.
1: Do we That'll know be for a lot of folks. Is?
0: I don't know this one, but I'm very curious to hear it. What if you made Betty Davis' eyes burn better than her skin burning? Kim Carnes and Betty Davis' eyes. This is You Made My Skin Burn. Yes, I've got my annual trip to the dermatologist this afternoon. So wish me luck.
1: Ringo's getting his stitches out, we hope. Can y'all just do it at the same place, same time?
0: I'm sure they could.
1: A duo?
0: That'd be fine.
1: Be not bad.
0: I'll tell them he is my... I was discussing this with a buddy over the weekend. He is my... What do you call it? Not my dog, like... What do you call if you have a not a guide dog, but your dog that you use as your
1: emotional
0: support animal?
1: Yeah, bring him in.
0: I can just say, hey, he has to come in. He's my emotional support animal. Oh, and by the way, can you take these stitches out?
1: Yeah, and just put a vest on him.
0: Yeah, they do that anyway.
1: Support animal.
0: Yeah. So thank you, Dr. Clay.
1: Save us some money.
0: Absolutely.
1: I don't know this song.
0: Yeah, I haven't heard this one either. I will report back tomorrow, but I won't know anything tomorrow, but it's I always have the joke that it's like, it's the over-under is 1.5 of how many little places that they will have to check. You know, they'll have to kind of cut a little bit and send off and see if they need to do anything else. So the over-under is 1.5. I will say it's either going to be 1 or 2. Could be more. That's why it's 1.5. I'm going to go over today. I don't know why.
1: Okay.
0: We'll see, but I'll report back tomorrow and see how many.
1: More than anybody else.
0: Last year, they only did one, and then it came back fine. So that was actually, for me, that was pretty good. So we'll see. All right, to paraphrase from Forrest Gump and Jenny, Friday night and Michael Harris go together like peas and carrots. Game 4 of the series will have Braves fans feeling good about 3 out of 4 in winning the series, or a 2-game losing streak and still stuck in mediocre land. The Phillies have to be kicking themselves. Yeah, the lead in the East is still 3. The Phillies lost yesterday.
1: Mm-hmm.
0: I equate the Braves saying $20 million pinch runner extraordinaire H.S. Kim is out due to injury to Al Cervix from Caddyshack saying, oh, my arm, it's broken. Amen.
1: Yeah, I was wondering if I don't even know what they reported the injury being, to be honest with you. I wasn't like super glued to the waiver wire or the Braves press releases this weekend. It did come up at our cookout. One of the biggest Braves fans I know he's the one that broke the news to me that Ha-Seong Kim's on the IL.
0: Yeah.
1: And my first question was, is he really? Or was he told he's on the IL?
0: Exactly.
1: Because that can also be a thing.
0: Yes. So technically, what is the, I guess, the injury? See, Atlanta made the roster move. They recalled Jim Jarvis. And Kim is, whatever the deal is.
1: Inflammation in his right middle finger.
0: Thank you.
1: I guess.
0: Ironically.
1: I know, that is kind of funny. Yeah. I wonder if, I don't know if that's, it is the same finger he originally injured in January.
0: Okay.
1: Falling on ice.
0: Mm-hmm. Mm-hmm. On ice, excuse me. So at least he's not in the lineup. There is life in Austin Riley, after all. A, player A, 272, a 757 OPS, 9 homers and 48 RBIs. Player B, 212 batting average, a 629 OPS, 9 homers, 41 RBIs. Player A, Mauricio Dubon, who's having a very good season, and Austin Riley, who's having an extremely disappointing season. Sometimes results are just as much about expectations. Yeah, that is kind of interesting. They are having very similar seasons, but it is what you're expected to do. Although the batting average is still Dubon's hitting 60 points higher.
1: Yeah, 272 is not bad at all.
0: Yeah, and the OPS is what? Over 100 points higher. But I hear what you're saying. New rule. If you give up the runs that are the difference in the game, you get the loss. The same way the NBA has the Larry Bird rule. Major League Baseball could have the Carlos Carrasco rule. Technically, you don't get the loss, but you're the reason the team lost. There's a reason every time he's DFA'd, no one claims him, as to Logan's point in the 6 o'clock hour. You just can't kill him. He keeps coming back. He's like Freddy. Or no, I'm sorry. He's like Jason Voorhees.
1: Five times since May.
0: Yeah.
1: Five. Like, that's crazy. Yeah. Two times is a lot, but five times since May, the Braves have granted Carrasco free agency and then re-signed him within a couple of days.
0: Yep.
1: That's the kind of stuff that drives Bill Shanks crazy.
0: Hard to even remember now, but the Braves' bullpen collapse Thursday single-handedly turned that whole series around. Yeah, he's referring back to Thursday night when the Braves lost to the Cardinals 11-5. The Cardinals had that, how many, I know we weren't here Friday morning.
1: I think it was seven runs.
0: Something crazy. And that was against the Braves' A bullpen. It happens sometimes. But yeah, that was the rubber game of the three-game series, and the Cardinals ended up winning that one. I did see they scored 17 against the Cubs. Was that the next day?
1: I think so.
0: Like, was that on Friday? It's like, well, Cardinals are feeling it. Of all the good from Saturday, the best might have been the three innings from J.R. Richie. Saturday was the 14-3 win over the Mets.
1: But then we sent him right back down to AAA yesterday, J.R. Richie. That's, again, I bring up Bill Shanks again because he's been saying vehemently for weeks, stop yo-yoing J.R. Richie. But no, to your, not trying to rain on the point. It was a very good three innings from J.R. Richie. I just hate that he's not getting more consistency at the big league level.
0: My chat, Stevie T, question of the day. Both are healthy and you get to have or take one. Is it Ronald Acuna or Juan Soto? Who you taking?
1: If both are healthy, I think Acuna. He's more of the five-tool player. Soto's a bopper.
0: Yeah.
1: But Acuna, with his personality, when he's healthy, is a lot of fun to be around. I think his arm in the outfield is better than anything Soto does in the field. So I'm taking Acuna.
0: Yeah. The as you said, though, the key word is healthy. The Phil Mickelson stories are getting weirder, more cringeworthy, and things I don't want to know. You heard the latest one, didn't you? Did you read all that stuff
1: about
0: him showing a photo of himself? This was many years ago. Well, I say many years ago. It was several years ago. It wasn't something that just happened. That he sent a photo of his nude self to Pat Perez's wife. Pat Perez, by the way, is another golfer who actually was on Live as well. Although I think now he's not, but I'm not positive. And I think soon nobody's going to be on Live because it's going to go away. But anyway, yeah, and it wasn't like Phil came out and said it wasn't true. The story was he apologized to her for doing it and to him. Yes, it's just brutal. The Tiger Phil, I guess, what am I trying to say? What are we going to remember them for? Not being the two greatest, like one being the all-time great up there with Jack Nicklaus, the other being the Arnold Palmer of his generation. It's just going to be two guys who just have a horrible legacy off the golf course.
1: I know money can change a man. Power can change a man. There's a very different situations, by the way, I think, with Tiger, sort of, call it what it is, his addiction to drugs.
0: Yeah.
1: Phil Mickelson, his situations here seem like he's probably feels more invincible because he's a very rich, successful man. Does that make sense?
0: Oh, yeah.
1: I don't know what his drug situation is, if any, but
0: his addiction
1: feels
0: is
1: like he can do
0: different.
1: Anything he wants.
0: Yeah. His addictions are gambling and adrenaline, it sounds like. And I don't know if adrenaline, but you know what I'm saying. Yeah. Mm-hmm. Phil's addiction sounds like is Phil. Mm-hmm. He's addicted to himself.
1: Yeah, that's a good way to put it.
0: All right, Clay, thank you very much. Great way to get the week started. He says one day closer to kickoff. Go Dogs. Moving on.
19: You got mail.
0: Hey, Tony in Winder. Good morning, Tony. Who says, I hope everyone had a safe and fun weekend. I made it down Peachtree once again. It wasn't too bad. The only thing that went wrong was the stupid yellow shirt they gave me for finishing. Boo! Mm. He says, worst shirt I've ever earned. By the way, I did not look at Tony's email. So this was in the hopper before I brought this up, and I didn't know it was in here. So he agrees. He says, I don't know what to do with Team USA. They went from the lovable underdogs and fun to root for a team getting the rules bent for it and hated by everyone else. Don't get me wrong, I'm still Team USA, but now it has a different feeling. Go Team USA and go Dogs. Tony, who also has another couple of addendums. Oh, by the way, from a distance, the green trees at the bottom look like a gator with its mouth open.
1: Ooh, that's not good.
0: On the Peachtree Road Race t-shirts. Ew. Tony also clarified that in these matches that we're watching, the clock keeps running during the hydration breaks, so that time is added into stoppage time, which makes it seem like stoppage time is more than it normally is, but it's really not just as much as it looks like because they are factoring in the hydration break. So that does make sense.
1: Which I think is 3 minutes. It's not terribly long, but it is stoppage, and I think it's about three. So maybe every time you end a half, like you said earlier this morning, you probably start with the number three, and then anything else adds on to that. So it's definitely higher.
0: Yeah.
1: And also, I'm looking at the picture. I absolutely see the gator, and I will never unsee the gator. I hope I don't look at this shirt much the rest of my life, but if I ever do see it, I will now see a gator in what I'm assuming is the Piedmont Park trees on the shirt.
0: Yeah, I see what he's talking about now. Also,
1: I don't like it at all.
0: It's
1: not good.
0: It's awful.
1: Somebody said we need a special shirt for the semi-quincentennial year of America.
0: I did notice at the Atlanta Track and Field Club website or whatever it is that they had like five different designs that you could choose from. This was apparently, I don't know if we the peaches was what they're calling the shirt. If this was like, did the people voted in, or was that part of the equation of which shirt they went with? But no matter, if you go to atlantatrackclub.org, this was back in March, they have the design of the five finalists, and honestly the one that they chose, to me, now it doesn't have the yellow background, but I still don't like that one. And that G.A. was even on it back then. I can't believe no one even picked up on that.
1: Is this a voted on thing?
0: That's what I'm saying. I'm not sure if that's part of the... Let's see what you're looking at. Are you looking at the same thing? Yeah. So I'm looking at the five designs. It's like, really? That's the one that was like that won?
1: Which I don't like. I don't hate it when it's not on yellow.
0: But it's got...
1: It still doesn't do the semi-quincentennial thing. Yeah, I mean... Yeah,
0: we the people,
1: I'll be honest. I probably, if I had just glanced at it, probably would not have like noticed the G.A.
0: Mm-hmm.
1: It is terrible. That should not be a thing, but I probably would have just glazed right over that if you didn't point it out to me.
0: And But the we the people thing is like right there middle of the t-shirt. And I wonder if they were like, oh, that's so clever, the we the... The people, they just got carried away with it. I don't know. But yes, the preamble to the Constitution, we the people. So, yeah. And what is when we're talking about the preamble to the Constitution, mm-hmm. It was written in 1787. A little bit later.
1: Hey, man.
0: Than 1776.
1: They tried. They tried.
0: I hate to say it, just a complete laying of an egg.
1: And I wonder if they
0: screwed it up.
1: We're doing unprecedented things by removing or suspending a red card for the U.S. soccer player. I wonder if the Peachtree Road Race, the Atlanta Track Club, Northside Hospital, who's also a big major sponsor. I wonder if they will issue any sort of redo and make it an option for like those that ran that are like registered to purchase perhaps a redo t-shirt. I don't know.
0: Yeah.
1: Don't know.
0: And I will say this. It looks like that of the five that we're looking at, that's the only one that really tried to get into the 250. Because the other ones say July 4th road race 2026, the Peachtree road race, Atlanta GA, July 4th, the road,

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2: Erica's 250th.
3: Mm-hmm.
2: So, yeah. And I can't find it, but other people were saying the way the flag is depicted hanging between like two buildings is not correct either. I don't know what that is. Are the stars supposed to be on the bottom?
3: No, that's I don't see anything
2: wrong. I have to go back
3: flag
2: and look and see what that meant. But someone else was pointing that out as well. Anyway, not to get all into that. Moving right along. Hey, it's time for our next email.
4: You've got mail.
2: Hey, thank you, Cece. This one from our man, Todd. T.A. says, good morning, guys, in the studio and all of the 960 The Ref listeners. It's time for the Braves to tell some of their underperforming pitchers to hit the road, Jack, by George's own great Ray Charles. Alex Anthopoulos. AA needs to be given the freedom by ownership to go and get anything he believes will help the Braves win a championship. The Braves are printing money down at the Battery. Team USA has the big goal scorer, Balogun, back tonight. The rest of the world sees it as blatant favoritism, but check out the Argentina and Portugal games and the way they were officiated. Go USA! I don't know the reference there, so I'll have to have somebody explain it to me.
3: I don't know specific reference, but he's basically talking there. A lot of guys were getting away with things that were more egregious than what Balogun did to get his red card based on VAR. I mean, there's been a lot of, you know, no calls in the World Cup.
2: Yeah.
3: Ever since Balogun got the red card, it's been pointed out by a lot of people on social media. Certain things that have happened here, happened there, that were just more egregious, deliberate, as the word I'm looking for, deliberate than what happened to Balogun. So that's probably what he's referencing. Okay. And going back to what Tony said as well, they're kind of in the same page here, is that, yes, it feels like U.S. went from a lovable, like, oh, gosh, they really got something going here, to the most hated team in the World Cup going forward. To which I say, the world hates America anyway, so embrace it. Make it.
2: They were going to hate the U.S. no matter what.
3: Absolutely. I don't care. The reason, and look, I'm a fan. I don't have financial interests. I don't have, you know, a direct tie to the World Cup at all. I'm just a consumer of the entertainment value of the World Cup. And I also am American and I love America. I don't care if somebody disagrees with the ruling. It's in my favor and it makes my team better, so I'm going to accept it. If this were Belgium and they had a really good goal scorer that got a red card last week, and all of a sudden yesterday we find out, hey, they've reinstated him, I'd probably be in here this morning thinking, man, that really stinks. There's a process. Like, why are they not sticking to it? What happened? But it didn't. It went to my team, so I'm going to be jaded. I'm going to be a very biased fan. I'm all about the U.S. soccer team getting every call we can get. And here's one thing that also makes me just not care. I believe in my heart of hearts, just like the rest of the world does, that call did not warrant a red card. We all know it was the wrong call. So for that to get righted, to me, it feels way more like vindication than corruption right now. Way more like vindication than corruption. So whatever, I'll take it. I don't care if anybody hates us. Doesn't bother me. If the U.S. wins,
2: I hate the U.S. anyway.
3: If the U.S. wins and someone's got a problem with it, just keep in mind the U.S. still won. Who cares what people have a problem with? And if the U.S. plays Balogun tonight, see, I heard someone else saying, well, the U.S. should probably just sit him anyway. It's like, no, stop. If he's available, he's going to play. If he's allowed to play, he's going to be out there.
2: Yeah.
3: But if the U.S. loses tonight, and that's a very, very real possibility, you can say whatever. They'll let the rest of the world dance on our graves. Who cares? Go. Somebody's going to win this thing. Spoiler alert, by the way, it's not going to be America. U.S. is not going to win the World Cup. I'm sorry, guys. I'm just being honest here. We're not that good. But we have a little story going right now, a little run. We're in unprecedented

0: territory. If we win tonight, it's the farthest we've ever been in the World Cup. I don't care. It's vindication.
1: That's right.
0: In my mind.
1: All right, TA.
0: Hate us because they ain't us.
1: Let's see here. Oh, one other note. He says, another song from 1961 that has grown on me through the years is something called Hello Walls by Farron Young. My dad would say, why do you listen to that depressing music when I would listen to the Smiths? And I would say, Dad, why do you listen to that depressing country music of Farron Young? And now TA says, I like it. Stay cool. Enjoy your Monday. Hello Walls by Farron Young. F-A-R-O-N.
0: Do we know that song?
1: I don't know if, maybe if I heard it.
0: Because I had Ray Charles ready to go with Hit the Road, Jack. That is 1961. That's why he said that. But
1: I can dig up.
0: I don't know Farron Young, Hello Walls.
1: I mean, I've heard of Farron Young. I don't know like the catalog of Farron Young. And this is the song, if we're not having to buy anything, let me see. We are having to buy something.
0: I think for a whole week, we should like buy whatever they're selling. I don't care what it is.
1: This one is actually a political advertisement. So I will
0: have to vote for that, whatever it was.
1: That's right. Now we have to sit through one more, and now we are good.

0: up in war.
1: Yeah, there you go.
2: I would say this. That song would probably sound a little better if I were six beers deep in my garage or my shed at midnight. Where the missus is like asking you to go to bed, but you're not ready to go to bed. That's when I may listen to Farron Walls.
1: Well, I will say this. Upon a small, deep dive, wouldn't be a deep dive, it would be like a medium dive or whatever. The song was written by Willie Nelson and first recorded by Farron Young. It was released in March of 61. And it is about a man's lonely conversation with his walls, window, and ceiling after having been jilted by his lover.
2: Mm.
1: That's what Hello Walls is all about.
2: Mm-mm-mm.
1: So thank you, Willie Nelson, and Hello Walls. All right, TA. Thank you, my man. We appreciate it. One more from our man, Rambo.
3: You've got mail.
1: Who sent us a great photo from Saturday at the Peachtree Road Race. And I won't read the rest of the email because it was concerning a topic that we had in the first hour about certain, what am I trying to say, enhancements.
2: Blood flow.
1: Yeah. Blood that potentially flow. The English had going last night in Mexico City. Thank you, Rambo. Most appreciated. And that has been our emails. One other note, we got to this at the very end of the show on Thursday, and it had to do with the Athens New Indoor Football League team had a fan voting. Powdertown Mark sent this in, and this is through July 8th, so this is on the ballot according to his email. The Bullfrogs, the Crush, the Hedgehogs, and the Panic.
2: Now, is Mark having fun spelling hedgehogs with a W, or is that the real finalist?
1: Probably not.
2: Because that's obviously a nod to the dogs, yeah. The Georgia Bulldogs.
1: Or Ron Jeremy, but that's something completely different.
2: Yeah, I don't want to go there.
1: Yeah.
2: But hedgehogs with a W is something that I don't like at all, to be honest with you. No. Leave that to Georgia.
1: That one cannot win.
2: Also, let me just, this may surprise you if I had a vote here. I love, love, love the nod to Widespread Panic.
1: Mm-hmm.
2: But I've become very anti-team names that don't end in S. I think we've run that through the ground. I am all about the Athens Bullfrogs if I get a vote, right? Is this a fan vote?
1: Yeah,
2: I'll be voting for the Bullfrogs.
1: AthensFootball.com is the website.
2: My vote's for the Athens Bullfrogs.
1: Yeah.
2: And that's pretty cool, actually.
1: I will say of the ones, I don't know that I like, I get a nod to the dogs. Athens Crush, you don't like that because it doesn't end in S, but it does pay tribute to REM. So if we did have the hockey team and the B-52s, why not the football team and REM? So I know the Hedgehogs, that would be to the Hedges, and then Widespread Panic for the Panic, but I can see how all of those.
2: This is actually kind of cool. If you go to that website you said, athensfootball.com, the tab at the top says name the team. They've already got logos for each one of these potential mascots.
1: Mm-hmm.
2: Maybe this is the initial phase. Oh, no. It even says go Frogs with a W, F-R-A-W-G-S.
1: I
2: don't like it either.
1: Yeah.
2: That may have changed my mind, actually. I don't want I'd let Georgia do its own thing.
1: Yeah.
2: Let the University of Georgia do its own thing. I don't know who said it. It was one of the celebrity or big name investors in this that said Athens needs a team of its own. I don't agree with that either. Athens has a team. It's called the University of Georgia Bulldogs, and it's a football team that runs this town. So I don't like that comment, whoever said that. But of the logos I'm looking at, the Frogs isn't terrible. It's not great either. Athens Crush looks like something you would... Are you looking at it, by the way?
1: I am.
2: The Athens Crush looks like something you would find on like a 1980s Atari version of a football game.
1: Yep.
2: The hedgehog is what you would expect. It's a red hedgehog.
1: Yeah.
2: Looks a little bit like Sonic from the old Sega days.
1: Exactly. And that's what it looks like.
2: And the Panic is what you would expect with a very music-oriented just logo. It's got speakers, got some stars, got some music bars in the back. That's not bad. I may change my vote because of the F-R-A-W-G-S.
1: Yeah.
2: I think I'm going to go
1: Frogs!
2: I think I'm going to go toward the Panic instead.
1: Who's that coming down the track, Asparagus William? It's a frog. That's who's coming down the track. No, that's terrible. We don't even want that.
2: I don't know if this league is going to succeed or not. It's certainly a thing, and it's going to try, but I think we both agree on spring football is just not my thing. The one difference here is that this is indoor football, a very different set of rules, very small field, a lot more action. When the Georgia Force used to be a thing years ago, the Georgia Force was an indoor football league team. I don't know if it's the same league or not.
1: Yeah.
2: But they used to play over the Gwinnett Arena. I did find myself at two or three of those matches, whatever era that was, early 2000s, 2010, whatever. I really enjoyed it. It was fun. It was fast-paced, in-person, had a great time there. But do I latch myself onto the Georgia Force? I did not. Did I become a Force fan, like buy a hat? No, not even close. So if this becomes a thing, and it is, I may find myself at a game at some point. I'll probably walk away saying that was a good time. But I don't think I'm going to like build the fandom that I have for the Rock Lobsters. I like the Rock Lobsters a lot. I'm a Rock Lobster fan.
1: Mm-hmm.
2: I have a T-shirt. I'd proudly wear that thing. It's
1: that's
2: fun.
1: Well.
2: It's cool. I don't know if I can like become a big supporter of another football team in Athens, though.
1: That's asking a lot.
2: It is asking a whole lot.
1: Yeah. Yeah. Because I almost feel like the fans of that team will be like anti-Georgia fans. I hope that's not the case. But it is. It's also in the spring. It's not in the fall. So it is different as far as that goes.
2: And I can't stress enough. It is a different. You're not out there watching a real rules football game. It's a lot like a. It's almost like watching a roller derby football version of it.
1: Yes.
2: A lot of banging against the wall. A lot of fast pace, high scoring. It's just a lot of different rules. Mm-hmm. I think that the field's so short, when they kick off, it actually kicks into a net. And when it comes out of the net, it's a live ball. You got to pick that thing up off the ground or catch it and run back with it. Like, there's a lot of differences there.
1: Yep.
2: But no, back to what the email was about, the four teams. I don't love any of them, but your point with the Crush and REM is valid. And
1: although it's Orange Crush, but they don't say that, but that's what it's going back to. But yes, I think right now my leader in the clubhouse is panic.
2: I liked the Bullfrogs until I saw the Go Frogs with a W. It doesn't say it's spelled F-R-O-G-S, the team, but at the very end of their synopsis, they said Go Frogs with an F-R-A-W-G-S, and I don't like that. I don't like that at all.
1: Yeah. Go Frogs. Then if you're going to say Go Frogs, like you said, it should be Bullfrogs or one way or the other. I don't know. All right, let's take a break. Thanks to all the emails. It's 7:41.
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0: hopefully in about 14 hours, the U.S. of A. can tell Belgium to hit the road, Jack, and don't you come back no more. U.S. soccer coming up tonight. World Cup action out in Seattle. Lumen Field. I've remembered that one without writing it down. Lumen Field.
1: Yeah.
0: The home of the 12th man for the... the home of the current reigning Super Bowl champion, Seattle Seahawks.
1: That's right.
0: How about that?
1: I forget that.
0: I kind of do, too. Morning Show 960 The Ref is presented by Piedmont Orthopedics and Sports Medicine, the official healthcare provider of those Georgia Bulldogs who kick off in 61 days between the hedges. We are now within that two-month window, yesterday being the 5th, kickoff being September 5th. So happy July 6th, 6th of July to everybody out there listening. Eventually, I do want to start spinning that wheel of steel, Dave.
1: Yeah, man.
0: We got a few things, you know, probably not time right now unless you just really want to open it up and do it. We got Mike Griffith coming up at 8:30, Cuts Benedict at 9.
1: We could do our first one in the 9 o'clock hour after we talk with Cuts, if
0: you want to. Sounds good to me. Did you spend any time flipping through it this weekend, or did you leave it here in the studio?
1: It was here in the studio.
0: I brought mine home with me, but we just wound up kind of getting tied up in other things and being with some friends and being social this weekend. I never really flipped it open and did that like relaxing, long, multi-hour, sit and do nothing with a magazine in my hand. I will eventually be there. I promise you, between now and kickoff, I'm going to study the heck out of this thing, not on the air, not just spinning the wheel. But I do love that it's out. Hopefully, if you're listening and you're a big magazine preseason guy, you've also gone and picked yours up as well. It's available, I guess, only at Barnes & Noble. I think that's his exclusive distribution. I'm not even sure, but I know that's where we pick them up every year.
1: That's where it is.
0: So that's where they are.
1: Yep.
0: Just out of curiosity, how much are they? What is the price these days on a full steel?
1: $25
0: magazine. Where did you find that?
1: On the back.
0: Oh, I see it.
1: Yeah.
0: $24.99.
1: Yeah. Not $25. That's fake news. $24.99.
0: Take that penny, invest it, and see what happens over the next 10 years. But no, we're diving in, man. It is a talking season. You could make the argument if you wanted to. Well, talking season doesn't really start until SEC Media Days. That's only 2 weeks from today. But I always look at the 4th of July. In effect, I've always had this weird in my mind, the fireworks for the 4th of July. And I hope everybody listening got a chance to see something or enjoy some festive fireworks over the weekend. That, to me, is almost like the opening ceremonies of talking season / college football, you're up next type mindset.
1: Yeah.
0: Love when the Braves are relevant. Some years they're not, and that makes the end of summer, which I'm now considering us in the I say second half of summer. I'm not trying to get all technical. Well, you know, summer just started. I get that. But now that 4th of July is over, that was the apex for me. Now it's on the downslope, and it's a long, long off-ramp until we get to, like, real fall. But I think of it as sort of the off-ramp to football season. But yes, the Braves are relevant to my point, though, right now. So there is a lot to be busy with over the next 2 months before we finally do kick off. Braves and Mets coming up tonight right here on the Ref. We'll have them all week long. In fact, what's the next time we will not have a Braves game? Is it going to be Georgia football? Will that be the next thing that will interrupt the Braves? Or is there a touchdown club meeting or something at some point?
1: Let's see. So you're saying the next thing that the Braves would get preempted for by Georgia would probably be, I don't have the full out schedule, but it might be the first Bulldogs Live with Kirby.
0: Yeah. That would make sense, which is pretty close to the season, right?
1: It would be it would probably be Thursday, September 3rd.
0: Okay.
1: That would be the next.
0: Yeah, because like during the Georgia baseball season, here's how the sausage is made. We do Braves promos for the games, and we will make them for days that we know we're going to have the promo. During Georgia baseball season, there were, 3-4 days a week where I didn't make the promo because we had Georgia baseball. Now I know when I come in on a Monday morning, go ahead and make them for the whole week because we're not going to have any interruptions for quite a while.
1: Yeah.
0: We know exactly from now until the end of the month, beginning of September, we'll finally get that thing.
1: So, yeah, I think since you asked, I think that would be the next one.
0: And I know there's some days where, like, Brandon Adams will do the first hour, then we'll join the Braves in progress. Yeah. So there's a little something here and there for an afternoon game, but I don't even know when the next time we have one of those is,
1: This Thursday.
0: Okay.
1: At the Pirates, 12:35.
0: All right. Good deal. Kind of lost in yesterday's comeback, though. It's just something to see. Drake Baldwin looks like he's hitting the ball again. He had that really long, 1-for-36 slump or something coming off of the the injury, the oblique, but he hit his first career grand slam as part of that feverish comeback in the ninth inning yesterday. And I know it will be forgotten in terms of relevancy because the Braves did lose 10-9, but it was good to see him hit a homer. I think the announcers yesterday said he's now 10 for 17 with the bases loaded this season. He's been producing with runners on, with the dogs on the pond. That's what we call it at Foley Field, with Braves on the pond. He has been producing. I don't know the RBI number, but he's been hitting the ball good. But yeah, good to see him go 2 for 4 with those four runs batted in yesterday, the grand slam, first of his career. And Austin Riley, who homered Saturday night in the 4th of July game. The Braves had a big output. I don't have the box score in front of me, but they scored a lot of runs late to make it a very gaudy score. 14 runs total. Austin Riley finally, for the first time in, I believe, a month and a couple of days, hit a home run. Then he went 2 for 4 to back that up yesterday. Did strike out once, but two more hits yesterday. Just looking for a spark is all we want right now. I'm not saying Austin has to all of a sudden be the best version of himself we've ever seen, but just get something going. Build on it. His numbers aren't good, as Clay pointed out again this morning in the emails, but 2 for 4 yesterday, the homer on Saturday night. Come on, Austin. Buckle in, my man. We're not giving up on you yet. And then Harris, 2 for 5 yesterday as well. Harris, by the way, the All-Stars are out. He's a snub.
1: Yeah.
0: I think he'll wind up being an All-Star before right. It's all said and done. He's very, very high on the list of players that will fill the void of those that either get injured or opt out for whatever reasons. I thoroughly believe that when the All-Star game rolls around a week from tomorrow, that he'll be there. I think he's going to play or not start, obviously, but he'll be out there and he will get an at-bat before the game is over. But the fact that he was not voted in, to me, is another one of those million-and-a-half reasons I wish the managers made the roster, not the fans. Fans can fill out the remaining of the roster, but the managers need to make the starting lineup. I think he very much deserves to be one of the three players in the outfield when the game starts.
1: Baldwin and Albies are starters.
0: Mm-hmm. Which is great to see. Who's it? Chris Sale, Rysel Iglesias also on the
1: Matt
0: list.
1: Olson.
0: Matt Olson. And,
1: so they got five in now.
0: Yeah, it's going to be a very good representation for the Braves, but I wanted Michael Harris to be rewarded for what he's clearly done during his offseason and this season to rectify some of his big flaws from last year. It was not good. As we know on this morning show, we've spent a lot of time talking about those flaws, but he's really, really shown improvement. I was hoping he'd get rewarded for that, and he's, I think, considered a big snub. When you look at the list of snubs, he's kind of the top of the National League in any article you want to go find or look at. But hate that for him. Love it for Drake Baldwin. Love it for Ozzy Albies, both having good years as well. And I don't know what your personal thoughts are on Dave, but I love the All-Star game. I will watch it. I will sit down and enjoy a night of baseball. I do every year, and I hope that Drake Baldwin and Ozzy at least get some kind of moment that night. It'd be a lot of fun.
1: Yeah, no, I like the base. The MLB All-Star game is really the only one I'll watch that I like. So, yeah, I'm fine with that. Philadelphia next week. It's hard to believe. All right, let's take a quick break. It's 7:53.
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0: Orthopedics and sports medicine.
1: Yeah.
2: Before he sang about pretty women, he was singing about running scared on Roy Orbison.
0: Roy Orbison.
2: We just had the off-air production meeting, by the way. I think on Wednesday of this week, a couple days from now, we're going to transition to something a little better than 59 all day, every day. But yeah, that being said, we are going to crawl through the mud today and tomorrow and give you nothing but 61 and 60. Deal? Is everybody on board?
0: I am fine with that.
2: We'll get through 61 and 60. Wednesday, we're going to shake things up a little bit. So look forward to that.
0: We'll talk with Mike Griffith coming up at 8:30. Kutch Benedict will join us at 9:05. And then maybe the rest of the 9 o'clock hour, we might get our inaugural Phil Steele wheel spin. I said that correctly. In fact, as I hold the magazine, I'm just going to do a blind.
2: Let's both do one and see what happens.
0: See what page it comes up to. And then you have to tell me the head coach of the team that comes up on mine, and I'll have to tell you the head coach of the team that comes up on yours.
2: This is not my wheelhouse, but I'm going to give it a go here. Let's see
0: all
2: what
0: right.
2: we got.
0: Do you know who the head coach of the Cincinnati Bearcats is?
2: Is it a name I should or would recognize?
0: You know, I mean, it's not like...
2: It's not Butch Jones. No, he's Arkansas State.
0: This guy was the Louisville coach.
2: Rick Pitino.
0: And then before that, Scott Satterfield. Does that ring a bell?
2: Another name. I just would not have come up with that. You got a first-year head coach. Oh, no, I'm sorry, for in the program, 11th overall, North Texas.
0: Oh, gosh.
2: Who took over the North Texas job? Because their head coach ran over to
0: Oklahoma State,
2: yeah.
0: And then who took his place? I don't know.
2: Neil Brown.
0: Oh, that's right. That's right. Because he used to be at West Virginia, and then he was at Troy before that, I believe.
2: Yeah, he was at West Virginia. You're right.
0: Yeah.
2: You're right on.
0: Yeah.
2: Right
0: hey,
2: on it.
0: Country roads.
2: Yeah, man.
0: Take me home to North Texas. It's 7:58.
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0: I'm David Johnston with a 960 The Ref Southern Sports Center. Despite scoring 6 runs in the bottom of the ninth, the Braves still fell to the Mets 10-9 at Truist Park. The Braves had won the first 2 games of the series. The Mets win yesterday. The finale of the 4-game series coming up tonight at 7:15. Reynaldo Lopez on the mound for the Braves. We'll have the game for you here on The Ref. The Braves remain 3 games in front of the Phillies in the NL East. Soccer tonight as the United States takes on Belgium in the round of 16 in the World Cup. The Americans will have striker Florin Balogun, as he is not going to have to serve the one-game suspension for a red card received last week. You get the top national and local sports stories every 20 minutes. It's 960 The Ref.
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0: All right, it's the morning show presented by Piedmont Orthopedics and Sports Medicine, the official healthcare provider of the Georgia Bulldogs. Dave and Logan along with you, and a good Monday morning. First day of the week, first Monday of, first day of the work week, first Monday of July. It's going to be September 21st. Before we know it.
1: Might feel like it today, a high of, I'm seeing 92 according to the Weather Channel, which is lower than it's been.
0: Yeah.
1: Chance of maybe some late afternoon, early evening thunder showers. We got one last night in Bethlehem. It rained really hard, about 8 o'clock or so.
0: Yeah.
1: It was nice. Kind of felt like it was refreshing. We needed it. The grass needed it. I hope we get more of that tonight. But yeah, it might feel like September based on what we've been dealing with the last week or so. I'm all about it.
0: I think we got like a couple of splashes. That was about it.
1: Yeah, we had the thunder lightning. We had a big one. It was nice. I mean, it wasn't like scary thunderstorm, but it was a legit thunderstorm that crept over us, which was good. The grass is very thankful.
0: 61 days until the Dogs kick off the season, and this past Saturday would have meant 9 Saturdays till kickoff. So you're celebrating July 4th and also celebrating single digits in number of Saturdays before the Dogs kick things off with Tennessee State.
1: Love that. I did see where the Falcons tweeted or something on their social, like 10 more Sundays till they kick off yesterday.
0: Till they have their, whoever they start with.
1: Pittsburgh. Aaron Rodgers.
0: Here or there?
1: I believe it's there.
0: Okay.
1: I'm not looking at it. I need to fact check myself, but when I said that, I said it with like 98% confidence.
0: Yeah.
1: But I'm pretty sure it's going to be Pittsburgh.
0: One or the other.
1: Date that is. Yeah. Come on. Give it to me here. I need to bookmark their. It's good. Yeah. Week one at Pittsburgh on Fox. 1 o'clock kickoff against A.A. Ron and A.A. Rod, I guess.
0: Yeah.
1: And the Atlanta Falcons.
0: So who is their home opener?
1: Their home opener will be the next week, Sunday, September 20th, against the Carolina Panthers.
0: Ooh, a big division rival.
1: Yeah, man.
0: How about that?
1: There's your...
0: Will Monroe Freeling be a starter for the Carolina Panthers when they come to town on whatever day you said? We shall see. So... Hey, 61 days to the Dogs in Tennessee State. All right.
1: If he is a starter, that'd be impressive as a rookie. Yeah. But yeah.
0: First rounder. All right. We've got the Braves and Mets coming up tonight at 7:15, and then the Braves finish up the rest of the week. They'll play the Pirates for 3 on the road, and then they'll be in St. Louis this weekend taking on the Cardinals, and then several Braves will be participating in the All-Star game a week from tomorrow in Philadelphia. Is the home run contest, do we know who all the participants are? Is that still being put together, which is a week from tonight?
1: Yeah, and there's a new format they announced, which sounds kind of interesting, but the players themselves have not yet been announced. I don't know if that'll happen this week or over the weekend or what, but we do not know yet.
0: Okay. Do they still call it the Home Run Derby? I guess they do.
1: Well, if you got a better name, I'd like to hear it.
0: I was kind of asking that as I was making sure I could type it in. So confirmed so far, Junior Caminero. Logan, who does Junior Caminero play for?
1: I believe he's a Texas Ranger. I don't know.
0: Here's how quickly we forget. He was the runner-up to Cal Raleigh last year.
1: Okay.
0: The Tampa Bay Rays. That's why we don't know who he is.
1: I don't see much Rays baseball. Yeah. I do know that last year, Kyle Schwarber did not participate in the Atlanta Home Run Derby, citing that he was saving it or saving whatever you want to do for the Philadelphia game the next year. So even though it's not officially announced, you can go ahead and pin him in as participating next Monday.
0: Will Bryce Harper play this Home Run Derby game since it's in Philadelphia?
1: I would hope so.
0: Yeah. We shall see. All right, 706-549-6000 on the Mission Construction Hotline. Let the cold wind blow, rough night in Jericho. Well, Marcus William checking in. Good morning, sir. How are you today? And how was your 4th of July weekend celebration? Do you still have, do you still have all 10 fingers? I should say, if you didn't have 10 fingers before this weekend, do you still have the same number of fingers that you had before the weekend?
2: Hey, fortunately, I've got all 10 fingers and did not set off a single firework. So, you know, that's great. But it's great to hear your voice again, Dave. Great to talk to you. It seems like it's been forever. I was gone for a couple of weeks. So,
0: gotcha.
2: You were gone for a couple of weeks.
0: And
2: I think it's been many months ago since we talked.
0: It was. I was telling. So the last time before last week was June 10th. And I think last Monday, what was last Monday? June 29th. So it had been a 19-day hiatus. Not completely, but yeah, same. So you'd been out for a while, too. Yeah. Hey, it's called summertime.
2: Yep, that's what it is. But yeah, I had some stuff to catch up on. But first, from this morning, I got to say that Willie Nelson's version of Hello Walls is much better than that original version y'all played.
0: Well, yeah, I don't know the Willie Nelson version. So
2: he recorded it later. On some of his greatest hits albums, and you know, he was a big time songwriter long before he started singing himself.
0: So he
2: crazy. Wrote you know, some Patsy Cline songs, exactly. some other things. So that's really cool.
0: Mm-hmm. For sure.
2: That version was a little tough.
0: Yeah, that's why it didn't play for very long.
2: Mm-hmm. Yeah.
1: William,
2: and then,
1: go ahead. I'm
2: catching up. You know, Dave, I was very impressed by the numbers you put together to figure out the last time there was a U.S. men's single tennis winner, Grand Slam winner.
0: How about that?
2: Yeah, and I tried to get him to call in, but he said that he's not ready for the story to go public yet. But the immortal Randy Walker was actually working with the USTA doing their media back when Andy Roddick won that last tournament, and there's a great story about Randy being in charge of the trophy.
0: Oh, wow.
2: It's making its way through New York City.
0: And I remember Randy back then saying, we're not going to win another men's singles Grand Slam championship for at least a quarter of a century, so you U.S. people, you need to enjoy this. Well, maybe not.
2: He might have. He might have said it. You never know. Yeah, but also wanted to remind people we're 1 week away from the next second Monday happy hour for the LLC at Loco's on Westside. So mark your calendar for that because we'll have another good time. It's been a while since we've gathered. In fact, the last time we gathered was the last game in Omaha.
0: Wow, that's
2: so
0: right.
2: We're looking forward to getting together on a happier occasion.
0: That is correct. That's crazy. That is. So, I was looking to see, there's no Braves game next Monday night. There's no soccer next Monday night. But that's okay. I'm not trying to.
1: There'll be Turkish darts or something on
0: the
1: TV.
0: That's true. Man. Yeah, that's true. That's a good point.
2: Hey, we've got a clear table. I like it. We'll just pony
0: the
2: up.
0: Home
2: have
0: run
2: a lot
0: derby.
2: Of fun.
0: That's what you got next Monday night.
2: What is it we got?
0: The home run derby.
2: Ah, okay. Well, yeah, I'm sure it'll be on every screen there at Loco's with all the televisions that they have.
0: This is true. This is true. Yeah, well, glad you're doing well. So how was your just Saturday night specifically? Did you have a good Saturday day specifically? Did you have a good fourth?
2: I did. I actually spent at our family cabin at the Neshoba County Fair in Philadelphia, Mississippi.
0: Oh, that's right.
2: It was quite a laid-back, peaceful time. So
0: that's
2: the
0: right.
2: fair had been the previous week, and the fair closes out on Friday night, which would have been the 26th, with one of the best fireworks shows I've ever seen.
0: Wow.
2: I look forward to it every year because it's in the middle of the half-mile horse track. Right there in the infield, and you get to stand right there on the horse track. So it's the closest I've ever been to those fireworks, and you know those professional pyrotechnic shows are just unbelievable.
1: I saw
2: all the things that they launch from.
1: I believe it was the CBS Sunday morning program that I watch from time to time. I think a week or so ago, one of their correspondents did a pretty short segment basically explaining why fireworks shows have gotten so incredibly good. Because like you said, William, there's a lot of technology involved now. They're all like kind of designed by computers first, and they're all so timed with the triggers and the fuses that it's no longer just like me, you, and three guys running around with a lighter trying to light them as fast as we can. They are so choreographed now that they've become a real spectacle. So I've heard and others, other places say, hey, that's the best fireworks I've ever seen. There's a reason for that. It's the technology involved now. It's pretty awesome.
2: Yeah, and I don't know if it's, you know, the materials that they use, but the way they can make them explode, re-explode, and explode again, or float a certain way. I mean, it is unbelievable.
1: Yeah, I saw this weekend.
2: Right there on it.
1: I saw this weekend three straight fireworks go up in the air. One of them was the shape of a U. The next one, the shape of an S. And the other one was an A. It was just in sequence, and they've designed them where they now explode into shapes. That's pretty awesome.
2: Yeah.
1: That's pretty darn cool.
2: Yeah. It's pretty amazing, and the fact that I don't have to be anywhere near them trying to light a fuse is that much better.
1: I was about to ask you, and Dave, you can chime in too. I have lit my fair share of fireworks when I was a younger man. I'm not talking sparklers. I'm talking like a real firework. I am comfortable saying at 43 years old, I have retired from lighting the fuse of a real firework. Do you guys agree with that?
0: Yeah, I can't ever see that happening again.
1: What about you, William?
2: Yeah, I mean, I have a little PTSD because my younger brother blew up my Star Wars figure collection with bottle rockets and M80s. So, you know, anytime I think of those kind of things, it really gets me twitching. Because I would have had one heck of a valuable Star Wars figure collection in this day and age had he not destroyed them all with fireworks.
1: That is a very sad. Did you have the elusive Boba Fett?
2: I did. Man. I had the whole Death Star, Millennium Falcon. I mean, I had it all. It was really amazing.
1: If your brother is still with us, is do you let him know often that you could be retired by now if it weren't for his bottle rockets?
2: Absolutely. We talked about it this past weekend.
1: Good.
2: 4th of July can't go by without me bringing that up.
0: It gets brought up. Well, at least you're still talking to each other, so that's a good thing.
2: Yeah, you know, family trauma, but first world problems.
0: Yeah, exactly. All right, William, great to hear from you. Glad you had a great 4th. 1 week from tonight, the next second Monday of the month LLC event, Locos Westside.
2: Yes, sir, and go dog.
0: All right, buddy.
1: Thanks, William.
0: Appreciate it.
1: Good to hear back from William.
0: As much as Kingsley is traumatized by fireworks, I am, I guess, aware enough to know, this is my own thinking, that because of all my youthful days, year after year after year of shooting off fireworks and doing stupid stuff, I've kind of brought it on me. Mm-hmm. So I'm not the guy that's going to say, don't shoot the fireworks, don't do this, don't do that. I feel like I can say Kingsley doesn't like the fireworks. He hates them, but you're not going to hear me be the guy saying, don't shoot them off. Now, there are times where it's ridiculous, but I get it. 4th of July, New Year's Eve, that kind of stuff. I just expect it and I prepare for it. I don't complain about it. Does that make sense?
1: Absolutely.
0: Yeah.
1: And
0: then
1: I've also did my fair share of
0: it's
1: this
0: karma.
1: This is not the most convenient time to be shooting fireworks in my neighborhood, but it's legal and we did it anyway. So, yes, I agree with you there. But I will always roll my eyes at the people that still at 2:30 in the morning think the party hasn't ended yet. When you're in a public or a residential area.
0: Yeah.
1: It feels a little different when I'm out in Lincoln County as opposed to Barrow County because it's just a different world. It is middle of the woods nowhere out there. If someone's shooting fireworks, they're doing it with like minimal invasive intent. When you shoot off the 2:30 a.m. or 2 o'clock in the morning fireworks in Barrow County, you know what you're doing.
0: Mm-hmm.
1: You know there's people that don't want to hear that right now, but you're at a certain level of probably intoxication where you think it's funny. And that can be a little annoying. But as all the I think Oconee County does a pretty good job of like having a humorous social media for their sheriff's department. They tell you every year, don't call us. We can't do anything, nor do we care about people shooting fireworks as long as they're being safe. They are allowed to do it. Don't waste our time with your calls to ask to shut it down because we're not going to do it. And they say it in a much funnier way than that. But but it's just, it's legal. But, I mean, here's the reality, and unfortunately, this is just the facts. Our dogs aren't going to last forever. I hope down the road you get another dog, and we all will, that doesn't care as much.
0: Yeah.
1: Ringo's pretty chill. Like I said, he doesn't love it, but it's not like he's cowering in fear and needs the drug. He's totally fine just sitting with me.
0: So Friday night, we got in the laundry room and turned on one of our phones and played music real loud and turned on the dryer.
1: Yeah.
0: And that worked.
1: Poor guy.
0: So Saturday night, we stayed in the bedroom. Carol turned on, she got the iPad out, and we listened to Allman Brothers for an hour straight, very, very loud. And Kingsley stayed on the bed and didn't jump down, stay with us. We had a he doesn't like, it's weird, you know, that he doesn't like to get under the blankets. He doesn't like the thunder jacket thing or whatever they call it. He doesn't like all that stuff. So, but he stayed right there with us. So it wasn't that bad. We listened, like I said, we had the Allman Brothers cranking for an hour or so, and then everything was good. So he went through his little moments where he'd shake, and then he went through his moments where he wasn't. But he was, for the most part, and he was trazodoned. He definitely had the drugs in him, too. But we made it. We powered through, and everything was good.
1: What is Kingsley's favorite Allman Brothers song? This one may not be what I would choose to mute the fireworks, but this is my favorite Allman Brothers song.
0: Okay, it played.
1: I bet that was on the track.
0: Yeah, oh yeah. I told Carol, I was like, you know, good call on just, hey, we, from 9:15 to about 10:15 or 10:30, mm-hmm. we were all Allman Brothers all the time.
1: So that's a wonderful call.
0: It was mostly Allman Brothers.
1: I did see, or I heard recently, we have one of the neighbors out the lake that they breed doodles.
0: Uh-huh.
1: Very, very professional organization. They're good at what they do. It's not like a puppy mill situation. They just breed them and give them away or sell them. They're very, very, very good at what they do is what I'm saying.
0: Mm-hmm.
1: She says that when, and we'll go to the phones in just a second. She says that when they have puppies now, when they're like really little puppies, they will spend time with a loud fireworks show on the TV to acclimate them to it. Like, they're trying to make it like it's a normal thing. Like, they will try to, like, train the brain of a puppy that a firework is not a scary thing by playing on the television a loud fireworks show. And apparently it works. Not 100%, but I guess apparently it's pretty effective.
0: Okay.
1: So maybe that's something. I don't know. If you put a fireworks show on, like, a YouTube show or something on TV, would Kingsley freak out like he does if it was a real firework?
0: Depends. Yeah. It depends. He doesn't seem to respond too much to the TV, so may not be.
1: Yeah, but the puppies, I guess, that's part of the training.
0: That's true.
1: All right.
0: Anyway.
1: Mission Construction Hotline, 706-549-6000.
3: Let me tell you something, David Johnson and Logan Booker. Like, Eddie from, where's he from? Eddie from Aqua.
0: Yeah, man.
1: To the F to the A, Eddie from Ackworth on this beautiful Monday in July. What's going on, my friend? How are you?
0: Eddie!
4: Good morning, boys. Hope y'all had a glorious 4th. I sure did.
1: It was a lovely 4th. I hope you had a food, beverage, family, all that stuff, man. What did you wind up doing?
4: Yeah, we did. We had a little gathering. My son hosted at our place, so up in Ackworth, and it was great. Had a bunch of people out, and my neighbor, directly in the same cul-de-sac, I'm not kidding, boys, he told us this, spent $5,000 on fireworks, and I'm telling you, it was a professional show. I mean, you would put it up there with anywhere. Unbelievable.
1: My question, I don't know how well you know this neighbor, I'm sure probably pretty well, did he ask for donations from the neighborhood, or was this just his deal?
4: He must be independently wealthy, because I was never brought up low.
1: See,
4: nor did I offer.
1: Oh, of course. I was going to say, that is the best kind of neighbor. Because I've said over the years, I just don't have the burning primal need to be the one that owns the fireworks, but I will pull my lawn chair up in a second and watch your fireworks, if that makes sense.
4: And this one, just to tell you what kind of level this was on, this was not him lighting each individual one, back up Terry, you know, all that kind of stuff. Yeah. He set something on his laptop, backed up with us, and it was a show for 25 minutes.
1: That's awesome.
4: It was unbelievable.
1: Good for him. Very, very cool. Yeah. Glad you got to experience.
0: Can that be found on the interweb somewhere? Probably or not.
4: I personally didn't, Dave. I don't photograph or take videos of fireworks because I find it silly.
0: Yeah.
4: I mean, who cares? You know, I mean, you look at that. Okay, great. I've seen fireworks before, you know. So, but maybe one of my neighbors did. I'll ask around and get you some vids, Dave. How about that?
0: Would like that. Especially some of these. I saw some of these. It was a couple of, I think they did one over here in Oconee County where they had these drone shows that looked really interesting.
4: Yeah. Those look pretty cool.
0: Yeah, so anyway, good stuff there.
4: Well, boys, I got to talk a little bit about, I know you guys have talked about the red card, and we got our player back tonight, a little intervention from our president, all that kind of stuff. Pretty cool, pretty interesting situation going into this huge match tonight. But I want to talk about what the Belgian coaches said. Have you guys talked about the fact that he said, this is a bad situation. It'll be hanging over the United States now because if they beat Belgium, it will always have that extra thing about it. In other words, if we win tonight,

0: You made the point already. If the U.S. wins tonight, ask me tomorrow morning if I care about some tainted reputation of a win. A win is a win is a win going forward. That's how I see it, Eddie. And the fact that it was the wrong call initially, I said this earlier this morning, this feels way more like vindication than corruption in my mind.
1: Oh, 100% right. I mean, he took a step. I mean, you can't control where the opponent's foot ends up as you take a step and then go back and, live time, it's a yellow card. You go back and slow it down in slow motion, it looks like he broke the guy's ankle, but he didn't do it maliciously. Whatever. It's so dumb. He's back in the game. That's the way it should be. And the other thing I find amusing about all this is that now they're saying, oh, this is terrible because everybody in the world is going to hate the USA. Hey, I got news for you. They already did. They hate us, guys. Exactly. Let's go out there and beat Belgium.
0: Exactly. Eddie, I hate to cut you short. I want to hear from you again in very short time. We've got Mike Griffith like literally on standby right now next segment. We appreciate the call though, buddy. And dog days of summer, man. So let's get that football chat cranked up here in the very near future, man.
1: Can't wait. Thank you, boys.
2: Thank you, Eddie. Great to hear from you. Thank you, my man.
0: Eddie from Ackworth.
2: Appreciated. Yes. Hey, we have a Southern Sports Center coming up here, brought to you by Breda Pest Management.
0: Which handles bugs and critters.
2: Not just bugs.
0: Critters, too.
2: Not just critters. Bugs and critters. And we love it. And then we'll have our man Mike Griffith coming up next. It's 8:28. And it is indeed time for that Southern Sports Center. All right, the Braves fell to the Mets 10-9 yesterday at Truist Park. What a crazy ninth inning. The Mets were up 5-3. They score 5 runs in the ninth to go up 10-3. The Braves get 6 runs in the bottom of the ninth, including a grand slam by Drake Baldwin, but not enough. They fall 10-9. But the good news, the Phillies also lost. The Braves are still 3 games in front in the NL East, and they will take on the Mets again tonight at 7:15 right here on the Ref. Reynaldo Lopez on the mound for Atlanta. Got the World Cup coming up for the U.S. tonight as they play, 8 o'clock, taking on Belgium and Georgia football just 61 days away. You get the top national and local sports stories every 20 minutes. It's 9:60 the Ref.
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0: All right, those red coats starting to sound a little bit sweeter as we're now within 2 months of kickoff. Yesterday was July 5th. Kickoff is September 5th. We are waking up July 6th here on the morning show. 960 The Ref. 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Dave and Logan along with you. World Cup action coming up tonight. We'll have the Braves right here on The Ref taking on the Mets for game four of that wraparound four-game series. The Braves looking to win that thing 3-1. Reynaldo Lopez on the mound, 7:15 tonight. Again, right here on The Ref. But it's 8:30 in the morning. That means it's time to bring in our buddy Mike Griffith from the AJC's Sports Business and DogNation.com. Mike, hope you had a wonderful 4th of July weekend, ate some good stuff and all the things that comes along with it. How are you today, sir? Mike, you with me now? I'm sorry, I had a button press. Good morning to you. Let's try that one more time. Good morning, Mike.
1: Yeah, good morning to you.
2: So Joey Chestnut had 66 hot dogs on Saturday. How many did you eat on Saturday?
1: None. It's the worst thing you can put in your body. I just can't even. I really can't. I look at that and I go, you know, somebody really wants to be faint. I think I would jump off a higher bridge before I try to eat that many hot dogs to break the record. I mean, that's just terrible. Yeah. Here's what I want to know. How many years does he take off his life?
0: We had the conversation last week about Joey Chestnut. What I want to know, and that may be too much information, what do the next 6 hours look like?
2: That's right. Yeah, we never hear about that.
0: Yeah, never see the next 6 hours. It's not
1: next
0: good.
1: 6 months. Next 6 months, he might be going for surgery for all you know, right?
2: You know, he's like probably this weekend, he's off eating a million oysters or something. You know, he does this thing where he eats all these different foods at record paces and shows up at shows and festivals and fairs. That's crazy. It's a crazy life. But yeah, we don't know what happens for the next 6 hours. But
1: I'm very, very critical. Very much rain on the parade here. I just can't get into it, guys. I'm sorry. I just think eating hot dogs. I mean, there's other ways to set world records, and there's other things that impress me more than hot dog consumption in a short amount of time.
0: I'll tell you what's impressive to me, Mike. We'll transition into your article over at AJC.com. Yeah. By the way, this is a Georgia among title favorites, hardened by last year's fiery games. Written by Mike Griffith. Go to AJC, read the entire article. But I'll give away one of the stats here in the beginning. Georgia's returning 68% of their production from last season. 63 on offense, 72 on defense. As you mentioned, that makes them a betting favorite on multiple sites, especially FanDuel. That's some good production coming back. And then you kind of alluded to it in your headline. There was some really down-to-the-wire games that I think will harden this team up a little bit going into this year when you return that much production. So what can we read at AJC.com this morning, Mike?
1: Yeah, you know, I think just that. You know, I think that when you've won those close games and you've had to look each other in the eye and find a way, I think that breeds confidence. Now, you know, Kirby will tell you that, you know, for all the production coming back, it's not all the most experienced. And, you know, they lost a lot of really good guys to the NFL they got to replace. But that's the case every year. I like the makeup of a lot of the guys coming back, particularly on defense. You know, I think the secondary is really, really good, really special. And I think the defensive line has a chance, even with the, you know, the Auburn transfer, you know, hurting his knee early in spring. That was a bit of a setback, you know, no one can deny that. But it just really comes down now to those skill positions. And we talked about it last week, you know, just finding playmakers, just finding guys that can go get the ball and make explosive plays. I mean, SEC's, there's no drop off in talent, right? And the guys you're trying to outrun and the guys who tackles you're trying to break, I mean, those are 4- and 5-star guys too. So to me, that's the big challenge for Georgia, is finding those playmakers. But defensively, from a production standpoint, I like where they're at going into the season.
0: And as far as returning production, a couple of names that if you had asked me this time last year, or heck, even mid-season last year, would Drew Bobo and Ernest Green be on the 2026 Bulldogs? My inkling probably would have been probably not. Because of some injuries to both of those guys, they decided to come back for another year. Thank you, NIL, I guess we could say. But I think that's huge for the offensive line as well, with some chemistry and some veteran leadership, don't you?
1: Oh, there's no question. You know, particularly if they can stay healthy. right? If they can have healthy off seasons and go into next year, I mean, those, you're right. Those are guys that should, you know, by all rights, be in the NFL, if not for injury. And, you know, Drew Bobo, arguably one of the best, you know, centers in some time. You know, we heard the Charlotte coach say he was the best center he'd seen since Dominic Rill at Nebraska, right? Back in 1998. So, you know, some high praise for Bobo. And then Green's been around the program a long time. He's a veteran. I still remember seeing this guy out at St. John Bosco when I was out there doing a feature story. It was 5 years ago. He just jumped off the field at you. And, you know, he's had a series of injuries, you know, but he's played tough and played through it. And, you know, I dare say when he's out there, I mean, I don't ever remember saying Ernest Green is a weak point on that offensive line. So he's an important guy. You know, you just hope he rises up to the challenge and has his best year yet.
2: How much do you factor into, because when we talk about Team A has 75% of its starters returning and Team B has 60%, but Team B might have all of its offensive line coming back and its quarterback. I mean, is it, for what we're talking about, it's not just, you kind of said it a second ago, it's not just who you've got coming back, but where you're returning starters at certain positions. And it would seem like with offensive line and at quarterback, Georgia has to be in pretty good shape there.
1: Yeah, Dave, I think your point's well taken. You want to have experience on your offensive line and at quarterback and at linebacker and you know, the guys that got to do some thinking, right?
2: Reading.
1: I mean, you want to have some experience back as a play by play guy in the Georgia baseball booth too, right? I mean, can you imagine somebody trying to jump in your shoes and do what you do? I can. I think you're a Hall of Famer, brother. So I think it's huge. I think it's huge that they have these. But again, it comes to me, I've got questions about the running backs. I've got questions about the receivers. You know, I think this defense is going to be great, but you know, Gunnar Stockton's got to have guys get open. You know, remember Jake Fromm's junior year and how frustrated everyone was because the receiving core, you know, there was injuries. And I mean, I guess Lawrence Cager came in and played really well, but then he was injured and George Pickens was just learning the offense. It just seemed like Jake couldn't catch a break because these receivers just, you know, they weren't dynamic. He really missed Terry Godwin, you know, and I've seen this happen over and over with different quarterbacks that don't have guys to throw to. You know, they get better and better and better. And so that's kind of the question for me, is what's going to happen for Gunnar Stockton without Zachariah Branch? You know, what a great safety valve he was.
2: How much of an X factor, though, is like a Talon Taylor? A guy that we've seen a little bit of, but if he becomes that guy, we're talking about not putting the whole season on one player, but if Talon Taylor produces, I guess, a certain percentage more than we're kind of thinking, how gigantic is that for the Georgia offense?
1: Well, I mean, look, let's just call it out. This is what we do on the show. I mean, if he catches the ball against Alabama, he got another win last year. I mean, is he going to make the plays in the big moments? Look, we know he's talented. He's a 5-star.
2: Yeah.
1: We know he separates. We know how good this kid is. But at the end of the day, he's got to make the catch under the lights, and we haven't seen it yet. So, yeah, I mean, obviously, if he can come to fruition and, you know, be that dynamic guy that Georgia thought they were getting that can make plays in the clutch, then no doubt about it. You know, C.J. Wiley, too, he's another big name out there. You know, Elias Williams. They got a lot of guys that were supposed to be, you know, on paper. But it's got to happen. You know, the rankings don't play. You know, you play the game between the lines, not on paper. So, but yeah, I'd love to see, you know, Talon Taylor, you know, and from all reports in practice, he's amazing, right? Everybody loves the guy.
2: Sure.
1: But it's tough. It's tough when you've been that guy and you've had a moment. And, I mean, he's got to come back from that. But that's football. You know, that's what great football players do. You know, everybody has moments in games. They get knocked down. You got to get back up. And certainly that young guy, he's got a lot of talent and stole the program, you know, got injured last year, tried to come back. So, you know, he's got some toughness, physical toughness. You know, we'll just see how him and Gunnar connect this fall.
0: Mike, what year is this for you on the Georgia beat? How many years have you covered Georgia football now?
1: Oh, see.
2: It's 10, I think.
0: Is it 10?
1: Yeah, ten. You know, I did a lot of the games in 2017, but I was covering other teams. Okay. You know, so I was in the playoffs. But yeah, I've been around the program, yeah, I guess, the last 10 years or so. So yeah.
0: The question I was going to ask related to that is you are very, very familiar with Kirby Smart's mannerisms and his moods, all the things. When you go into a press conference, you, as good as any other beat writer out there, know how to like read Kirby Smart. When you see Kirby Smart, I'm assuming for the first time at SEC Media Days in a while, his official capacity, what is an indicator in your mind that he's confident in this team coming up? Well, what would you see from him, like a mannerism or an attitude or a comment or something that would tell you that he likes this team coming up in 26?
1: Feisty, angry, you know, combative. Smart alecky.
0: Yeah. Everything you're saying, I can hear him as you're saying it. I definitely hear it.
1: I mean, Kirby's feeling it, you know, you'll know it. But also, you know, Kirby's done a lot of these dog and pony shows, and he knows that you can win the press conference, it doesn't mean anything. Right. So I don't think he's going to overdo it or anything. I mean, he knows how to handle it. And he's also, his role's a little bit different now, guys. I mean, he's kind of the dean of SEC coaches. You know, we kind of look to Kirby for answers on a lot of these league-wide situations. So maybe not as much as typical. You know, I think he's very conscientious of his role as a coaching leader in the conference. But, you know, you get him off to the side, he'll get a little saucy and edgy with you, and as he should. You know, I mean, he sets the tone for the team, and, you know, they'll have some new slogan out there, and, you know, Kirby will probably be trying to downplay expectations a little bit because he hasn't seen it, right? I mean, we're all talking about returning production. Well, that's what they did last year. It's not what they did this year. You know, we're talking about five-star talent. Okay, well, that's what they did in high school. They haven't done it here yet. So, you know, his points are valid. You know, this team is 0-0. This team hadn't won a game yet. So let's see.
2: And by the way, dean of the SEC coaches at their current school is now Kirby Paul Smart. And it kind of puts it into perspective a little bit that, and I'm just talking about at the current school, Elijah Drinkwitz in Missouri is number 2 with 7.
1: That's amazing, isn't it?
2: Yeah, yeah. But that's where we are right now with the coaches and everything. And I agree with you. It may not be fun for a few reporters next week if Kirby's feisty and snaps a little bit, but I think the Georgia fans would probably think that, would hope that's a good thing. I totally agree with you on that.
1: Well, he doesn't do it without cause. I mean, you ask a stupid question, you know, he's going to let you know it. So it's not like, but you can count on people to ask stupid questions. That's the good part. You see these guys coming from a mile away. They think they've got a good question to stump Kirby Smart. It never works out for them. So I'll be in attendance. I'll be an interested and entertained spectator when the reporter tries to paint Kirby into a corner and ends up getting a bloody nose.
2: No, I hear you. By the way, you do vote in the Heisman, don't you?
1: Yeah.
2: Okay.
1: Yeah.
2: So let me ask you this, and I'm not asking you to tell me who you're voting for and that kind of thing. I'm assuming the odds makers have Arch Manning number 1 again going into the season. Do you agree with that?
1: Well, I think so. I mean, you know, remember the Heisman's a popularity contest
2: first and foremost. Yes.
1: So, but it also has to do with whose team wins. And, you know, Texas looks like a contender. I mean, they're one of the teams you'd have to say is on paper, looks really good. And Arch Manning he's a likable guy. I mean, you know, you want to hate these, but he's not. He's humble. He's down to earth. He's a good teammate. He plays hard. He doesn't make excuses. If the results and the numbers are there, then, you know, yeah, that name will mean something, I think. So, but there's other candidates out there. There's other good players. I mean, Gunner was top 10 finished last year. The thing is, I just don't think his numbers are going to be better. And that doesn't mean the team's not going to be better. It just means that I think Georgia's defense is going to be so good that the offense is not going to have to score as many points and come from behind in these games like they did last year. So I think they're going to be able to run the ball and be more physical and keep the team healthier for a deeper run. Because more run plays means fewer plays in the game, and that's less mileage on your players. So to me, that kind of looks like the game plan. So it may not bode well for Gunner in a Heisman Trophy race, but he doesn't care. He just wants to win games. He just wants to win championships. Gunner's not about that kind of thing.
2: Oh, absolutely. Absolutely. Mike Griffith joining us.
0: Gunner's not, and I agree with you 100%. But also, we've had this conversation last week. I don't know what context it came up, me and Dave, that the early games, let's say, what is the early games this year? It is a Tennessee State and Western Kentucky.
2: Yep.
0: Georgia does not necessarily go show much at all. There are other schools, Mike, that do. I mean, Ohio State loves to go run up a good score on a team like that. I mean, other schools have different approaches, but I think Kirby has shown many, many times over the years that he's not going to go get Gunner 500 passing yards and six touchdowns week number one. Does that play into effect for a Heisman voter late in a season like that, the stats themselves, more than it should? Or what are your thoughts on sort of comparing teams like that with different approaches or players like that?
1: Yeah, I mean, I think that obviously stats do matter. They can be a tie break. But I think if George is undefeated and Gunnar Stockton's the quarterback, he's going to be a top five finalist.
0: Sure.
1: And that's kind of how it goes. So I think people can read between the lines in terms of what the offenses are and what they're asked to do.
0: Yeah. Mike, also at DogNation.com, I was enjoying this. You compared Mark Richt's NFL Georgia stars to Kirby Smart since 2026. Again, this is at DogNation.com right now in its entirety. What can people read there? That's pretty interesting.
1: Yeah, I mean, well, you know, Mark's stars are a lot more established, you know, and this was based on PFF did like best players at different teams over the last 20 years, and seeing how many Georgie guys popped up on those lists was interesting. And a lot of Mark Richt guys, but again, that's over the last 20 years. So, you know, a lot of the Kirby guys I think will come in over the next 10 years. Like, for example, Brock Bowers wasn't in there. You know, he's only been in the league for 2 years. That's a guy that I think ultimately will probably be the Raiders' best tight end, maybe in history, if not the last 30 years. You know, Jordan Davis not in there yet, right? But Jalen Carter was. You know, so it was kind of interesting just to kind of compare the stars and, you know, kind of a flashback for people to, you know, remember the guys that Mark Richt developed in the NFL too.
2: Who is Kirby's best player so far?
1: Brock Bowers.
2: Brock Bowers, okay. Down. I think that's, yeah, I would go with that too. Yeah. Hey, he's had a lot of good ones. But yes, I'm up there with you on Brock.
1: Yeah, I think he's amazing. I mean, the guy, I don't think Georgia wins a national championship without him. Either one.
2: Yeah, absolutely. And now he's kind of saddled by his franchise. And I always say, and maybe he'll break through or whatever.
0: He's got Fernando Mendoza throwing to him.
2: Well, let's see how that goes.
1: But
2: some franchises
1: too.
2: Are franchises.
0: And Kirk Cousins.
2: Oh, my gosh, that's right. That's
1: well,
2: right.
1: Kirk Cousins was the best quarterback on two teams in the last 20 years.
0: Yeah.
1: So was Matthew Stafford. So, I mean, it's kind of interesting to take a deeper look what these veteran guys have done.
2: Yeah, no, you're absolutely right. Mike Griffith, man, thank you for jumping on with us 2 days after the big July 4th celebration. We will hopefully catch you again next Monday. And then it's hard to believe, but SEC Media Days get started 2 weeks from today. Incredible.
1: Right.
2: It's almost on us.
1: Yep. Man, almost here, guys. Almost here.
2: Right.
0: I can feel the chill of fall in the air this morning, Mike. It feels great,
2: right,
0: man.
2: Yeah.
0: It's awesome.
2: I'm going to put a sweater on just for that. Yeah.
1: Yeah, just for that.
2: Thank you, Mike.
1: All
2: we appreciate
1: guys.
2: You, buddy. Thank you.
0: Thanks, Mike.
2: All right.
0: Thanks.
2: Mike Griffith. From the AJC and DogNation.com.
0: I should just wear a hoodie for the heck of it. It would feel good in the studio, actually. Like, we like to keep it very
2: it's chilly
0: very
2: in here.
0: Cold.
2: Well, it's tell Annika, you know, like, when you roll in here, young lady, make sure you bring like a jacket or a shawl or a pullover or something. She usually does. Yeah, that's what happens when you have to roll in here with us. The Arch Manning thing, I got, by the way, so there were two things I wanted to what your conversation was. All right, so here are Georgia's FCS opponents over the last 5 years, starting in 21. Charleston Southern 56-7, Samford 33-0, UT Martin 48-7. Let's see here, Tennessee Tech 48-3, and then last year it was. Actually, Georgia. Oh no, Austin Peay, 28-6. Austin Peay. To your point, now Ohio State has not played an FCS opponent every single season over the last 5 years like Georgia has. But when they do, they beat teams like Grambling State 70-0. Youngstown State. Now that was only 35-7. Maybe that's because it was an in-state opponent. I don't know. And then I guess those are like in 24, they played Akron, Western Michigan, and Marshall. In 22, they played Notre Dame, Arkansas State, and Toledo. And then in 21, they played Minnesota, Oregon, and Tulsa. So they didn't even have, and let's see, oh, they also, I'm sorry, Minnesota, Excuse me. That was a Big Ten game. Yes, I know. They played Oregon, and that wasn't a Big Ten game then in 21. Tulsa and Akron. So they haven't played as many FCS opponents over the last 5 years like the SEC schools do, but they play a lot of MAC teams. Mm-hmm. So, and so, I mean,
0: so that, does Georgia.
2: It is, I mean, what it is. I know.
0: With Ball
2: know.
0: State and who else is out there from the MAC that we've played?
2: Well, let's see. In the last 5 years, just from, let's see, Georgia has played Ball State, like you said, in 23, beat them 45-3. Kent State in 22. Remember, Georgia won the national championship that year and beat Kent State 39-22. Mm-hmm. And then the year before that, I guess there was not a MAC opponent that year, but still.
0: And I the score is one thing, and I'm talking about like all cash for clunkers, not just the FCS.
2: Yeah.
0: But if you watch, and we obviously watch every snap of Georgia football, those that watch a lot of Georgia football know that when Marshall's in town, or in this case, Western Kentucky, not an FCS, but a Western Kentucky, that game plan is not going to be, let's go throw the ball all over the yard and get Gunner some stats.
2: No.
0: It's going to be control the ball, score, keep them from scoring, and get Gunner out of there as soon as possible.
2: Yeah.
0: Where I do believe if you were to dissect the stats, the books from those Ohio State games, Julian Say and Jeremiah Smith had gaudy numbers in some of those lopsided games because they go out there and throw the book at them. And it's what they do.
2: I like to think, though, that most of the people that vote in the Heisman, not all, but most, have the same mentality that Mike does of, okay, we get it. There's going to be some games where you just, you're getting big stat games, you're running it up. So I like to think that most of the voters can still differentiate how a guy performs in bigger games than they do in the lesser games. In fact, it's kind of funny because I was looking to see, so Arch Manning in that Ohio State game, would you say, I mean, you'd agree, as far as just the Heisman voting, you know, that they lost that game 14-7. He never recovered as far as like just being a contender for winning some of these national awards. And I was looking to see in that game, Ohio State, let's see, he was 17 of 30 for 170 yards, I think. Very pedestrian. They scored 7 points. But his stats for last year, his final numbers were he completed 61.5% of his passes for 3,100, almost 3,200 yards, 26 touchdowns, 7 picks. I mean, it was a very good season. Yeah, he had a very good season. I can see why. He also ran for almost 400 yards and 10 touchdowns. Mm-hmm. But just, I guess, just visually or just whatever, he never recovered in the minds of the public from them losing that game to Ohio State the way they did, too. So that's kind of what he's dealing with. This year, Texas gets Texas State, Ohio State, and Texas San Antonio all at home in the first 3 weekends. Mm-hmm. All right, I know we can take a quick break. It's 8.
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2: All right, Martin Show presented by Piedmont Orthopedics and Sports Medicine. What do you got here, Logan?
0: I'm throwing darts in the dark, Dave. I just picked something off the list. Bristol Stomp by the Duvels.
2: We're into some Coach Donnan music is what we're listening to.
0: Yeah, we need some Penguins and some...
2: Yeah, man.
0: Trying to think of another good example. Some Elvis.
2: Something, yeah.
0: Where's the Elvis? Oh, we had some Elvis in 61, right?
2: Absolutely. All right, we'll talk some golf with Cuts. We're also going to spin the old Wheel of Steel as well in the 9 o'clock hour. It's 8:59.
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2: I'm David Johnston with the 960 The Ref Southern Sports Center, brought to you by Ken Nugent, Georgia's law firm. One call, that's all. Despite scoring six runs in the bottom of the ninth, the Braves still fell to the Mets 10-9 at Truist Park. The Braves had won the first two games of the series. The Mets win yesterday. The finale of the four-game series coming up tonight at 7:15. Reynaldo Lopez on the mound for the Braves. We'll have the game for you here on The Ref. The Braves remain three games in front of the Phillies in the NL East. Soccer tonight as the United States takes on Belgium in the round of 16 in the World Cup. The Americans will have striker Florin Balogun, as he is not going to have to serve the one-game suspension for a red card received last week. You get the top national and local sports stories every 20 minutes. It's 960 The Ref.
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0: fourth and final hour of the morning show, presented by Piedmont Orthopedics and Sports Medicine, the official healthcare provider of them dogs as hell. I'm gonna do a great segue from this song into our conversation with Cuts.
1: All right, I like it.
0: So what we're hearing is Take Five by the Dave Brubeck Quartet. Dave Brubeck, one of the all-time great jazz pianists. Gotta watch how you say that. Piano, although you're hearing the saxophone primarily here, but this song is Dave Brubeck and his group, and he was a great piano player, one of the all-timers. In fact, he didn't die too long ago. I think he might have, I don't know if he made it to 100, but he got close. So
1: I'll see if I can fact
0: check. When you hear the song played by Matthew Kaminsky, he'll play it sometimes if there's like a mound meeting, but also if there's a player that has like the number five in his, either he's number five or may have five in his number, you might hear this song played for that. So Matthew Kaminsky plays this a lot.
1: Time flies. He passed away in 2012.
0: Oh, gosh.
1: At 91 years old.
0: 2012. Wow. So almost 15 years ago.
1: This also probably was my father's favorite song.
0: This is a great song.
1: If you had to pick one song that my father liked more than any other song, it was Dave Brubeck's Take Five.
0: Yeah.
1: There was a lot of late night drives in the Smoky Mountains.
0: I love
1: listening to the Dave Brubeck song with my father.
0: So we bring in PGA professional Cuts Benedict, Regatta Bay Yacht and Country Club. Hey, Cuts, good morning.
2: What's going on, Dave? How are you?
0: I'm doing well. Did you hear all the stuff I just said about Dave Brubeck?
2: I did.
0: Okay. So here's my seg. Ben Coles would love to have taken five instead of six because that cost him a lot of money. He really needed four to get the playoff, three to win it. Afterwards, the dust settled. That's a lot of money if he had taken five instead of six. He ends up being, what, third place or tied for third instead of second all alone. Man, I said this in the 6 o'clock hour, and for anyone who didn't get to see the end of the John Deere, Coles is tied with Chris Goddard, who shot a smooth little 62 to get to 20 under. By the way, that guy, Goddard, I would say this, too. We get back to this. I would almost, he is right now one of the top three in the world. When he's hot, he's as hot as anybody. Would you agree with that? Oh. Yeah, yeah. Guy's unbelievable. But 100%. Back to Ben Coles. He hits it in the drink on 18, and you feel bad for him. He hasn't won a PGA Tour event, I don't believe, in his career. He's like in his mid-30s.
2: Correct.
0: It's just you feel for the guy. I guess what I wanted to ask you was, anyone who's played competitive golf, I haven't played competitive golf, but we all hit in the drink. Even if it's like you're playing with your buddies and you need to hit a good shot, you hit a terrible one. For those guys, that was a terrible shot. Yeah, just feel bad for him. I mean, he'll recover and everything, hopefully, but God, I just feel bad the way that tournament ended yesterday.
2: Oh, it's terrible.
0: Yeah.
2: I mean, the worst. And we've all, like you said, doesn't have to be on tour. We've all had a meaningful shot on the last hole or maybe the next last hole coming down the stretch. And you know, sometimes we pull it off and sometimes we don't. I mean, that's why we are not on the PGA Tour. But those guys, I mean, his caddy, you just got to be in his ear if you're his caddy and say, okay, look, Pards, anything to the right of the water is a win here.
0: Yeah.
2: Because you got to give yourself a chance to make par and stay tied and get into a playoff. And he was moving fast. I was reading his body language the hole or two previous, and he was kind of moving fast. The look on his face was just total fear. I mean, it was, you could see it. And when he got, you know, hit good tee shots though on 17 and 18, the last two holes, they're not easy tee shots, a lot of trees, tight holes. And then he just rushed that shot on his second shot on the last hole. And his caddy's got to do a better job there, in my opinion. That's his only ally in the deal there. You know, they're a team, they're a partnership out there, as many players will tell you. how great their caddies, how much their caddies influence, you know, what they do. And you just got to say, look, yeah, anything to the right of the green is fine. You know, hitting it on the green would be ideal, and a two-putt par for the playoff would have been about. He wasn't going to birdie that hole. He would have taken four and run. But yeah, it's just a shame, Dave. I mean, the guy, and he had a little bit of a similar situation about 4 years ago, I think they referenced. I don't remember it specifically, but they said, I think he was tied in the Byron Nelson in 2022 maybe, and hit it again the last hole. He had a chance to tie or win or get in a playoff or whatever, and I think he made a bogey and lost the tournament, and it was sort of devastating, and he went into a little bit of a spin after that. And so it's a good story. Here's the comeback guy, you know, he birdies to tie the lead, and then that happens on the last hole, and you just, I mean, it wasn't even close either, but as soon as he hit it, I mean, the ball was well into the water. There was no way that ball was going to stay dry. So just a, you know, hey, sometimes, you know, golf, comparing it to something else, you know, sometimes you have the car crash at the end, and the guy doesn't win. And that's what we saw yesterday for sure. But Chris Goddard earned it, 62. Really? I mean, come on.
0: What do you think of him? You know, he's going to defend his Scottish Open title this weekend. This guy's got some serious game when he is on. He is on fire.
2: Yeah, you know, and he looks, you know, I mean, when he's, like you said, I mean, this is the obvious, you know, when he's hot, he's hot. I mean, he's really good, and he's very streaky. I believe that was his third win this year on the tour yesterday. But as you referenced, he when he gets rolling, he's going. And if you watch his game a little bit, you know, Goddard, you know, he's kind of a native New Jerseyan. I think that's how that's said, whatever. And he finished up his college career at OU. And, you know, he came out on tour. I don't think he was, you know, he had a good college career and did well. But he has kind of a look about him. I mean, he looks like the club champion at the local club, kind of. You know, he's a little, I just dare say, he's a little out of shape looking dude. Kind of looks like he might enjoy a taco or two. I don't know. But, and his swing is kind of, it's not a bad golf swing by any stretch. You don't do what he's done with a bad swing, but fundamentally, it looks a little sloppy, kind of. He looks like he aims left and hits it right, and kind of, it's a little wristy and a little timing. So I think that leads into why he is what he is. And that's kind of, you know, I'm not saying he misses the cut or he wins, but he's very streaky because of the style with which he plays and the fundamentals that he brings. But he's good. And I tell you, you know, he was a Ryder Cup player, I believe, he's relevant. I mean, and media today is jumping on the Chris Goddard train saying, okay, this elevates him now into sort of a category of, you know, is this the next guy to win a major championship? You know, and you know, certainly when you win three times on tour, you get to be in that conversation.
0: Guys, yeah, absolutely. And the fact that he started at Rutgers and then transferred to play for Ryan Hibble at Oklahoma. And now, by the way, Ryan Hibble at Tech, which is interesting. But yeah.
2: Yeah, there you go. Yeah, Ryan Hibble, our boy, yeah.
0: I know. We'll let that go for just a moment. But, yeah, sure. Talking with Cuts Benedict.
1: Cuts, you mentioned the Scottish Open this week, or where there, some of the guys are going. I really, really, really want to go to Scotland. I've never been. Would love to see it. Is this viewed this week, not next week, is this week viewed as like a fun warm-up to the British Open, or is this, does some eyes roll for some golfers thinking, oh, man, we got to go across the pond and go play this Scottish thing before the British Open itself? How is this consensusly viewed this week, the Scottish Open?
2: You know, I think it used to be viewed as, okay, maybe I'll go over and play and just kind of get it around and finish and get it, you know, get the jet lag behind me, acclimated to the time zone and all that stuff and the food and whatnot, and just play some golf and, you know, get ready for, because certainly the Open Championship is the focus. But the Scottish Open has turned into kind of a, not a major, but it's turned into a big event. And it's, you know, it's the last 3 or 4 or 5 years, I guess, maybe. I think it's become part, you know, they as the PGA Tour became partners with the DP World Tour, it's definitely become a bigger thing. And so a lot of players, I would absolutely use it as a warm-up to the British Open, if you will. I mean, it just makes perfect sense to get used to that type of golf. And it's a different type of golf. You know, you it's windier. The courses are you know, far different than what we're used to playing in the States. And so I'm like you, I would dear love to visit the world of Scotland. That would be tremendous fun for sure.
0: And get out of the heat, if nothing else.
1: I was just about to look up the weather at the
0: even if it's raining.
1: North Berth. Where are they playing this week? What is the name of the place?
0: Are they playing this one?
1: This week they're at the Renaissance Club in North Berwick, Scotland.
0: Okay.
1: So I'm trying to find out the North Berwick, Scotland.
2: We know forecast. It's north. Yeah, we know it's north.
0: I'm going to guess rainy, potentially some sun. Highs maybe in the 70s.
1: My computer is not cooperating right now. We'll come back to the weather forecast. It's doing there that little go. Spinny thing. Okay, I got it. We're ready. Here we go. Today, high of 71, winds 9 miles an hour. But as we get further in the week, Thursday, 65% chance of rain, high of 61, 10 mile an hour winds. The best day of the weekend looks like Saturday, partly cloudy, mostly sunny. 71 degrees, 9 miles per hour. Sunday, 45% of showers, 64. So Scotland weather coming up.
0: Yeah.
1: Sounds beautiful. How great does that sound right now? After this heat dome we just had the last week or so.
2: Boy. Amen. Yeah, I'm telling you what, it's sweater weather. Those guys, you know,
1: it's beautiful.
2: It's still 1,000 degrees here, and we turn on the British Open in a couple of weeks, and these guys are in sweaters and have caps on.
1: So jealous.
2: It's awesome. Yeah, no doubt.
0: No, it sounds like, especially with as hot as it's been.
2: Oh, boy.
0: I know in a lot of these places, they are good with getting over there. I don't think there's any question of that. And I'm assuming they are playing at the same course that Goddard won on last year. So he'll have that going for him as well. And he finished third at the British.
2: So
0: for those of us who like DraftKings and all that stuff, Chris Goddard might be a name to put on your team again this week because
2: when you're hot.
0: No, you're absolutely right about that too. Hey, so Cuts, I want to ask you this. All right, so it's not next year, is it 28 when we get the new stuff that was announced by the tour, right? The schedule and all the whatever the
2: right.
0: What are they calling it? Where they're playing? Are they gonna, they're playing like two tournaments on the same venue every week? Like two different levels of? I'm kind of confused.
2: Yeah, no, you got they divided the tour basically into the Elite Championship Series, which is basically the top 100 players and a few others, 120 players, and then so you have the Championship Series and the Challenger Series, and the Challenger Series is basically the rest of the PGA Tour players that aren't in the Championship Series, and so that'll be a broad number of guys. I mean, it's
0: so are they going to be like on the same playing on the same weekend but in two different, like would they go to the Heritage with two different, like I guess I just hadn't done enough of a deep dive as to how they're explaining this.
2: Yeah, no, it's two different golf courses. They won't play on the same weekend a lot, but they did say, but Brian Rolapp did say they would play on the same weekend. It's kind of like they do now. In other words, when you have the, I guess maybe the Players Championship or the tournament down in Palm Beach. There's a couple of Florida events where they play a side tournament, if you will, kind of in Puerto Rico. And so they have, I call them satellite events. I know there's an official term for them. And, you know, they do the same thing like in Mississippi. They have wherever the big tour is that week, they have a satellite event in Mississippi. And they do that occasionally. And so I think it's really sort of a spinoff of that. And so they will not play the same golf courses, though. They'll play a completely different schedule, and most of the tournaments will be on different weekends. But, you know, hey, there's only so many weekends between February and the 1st of September, so they'll be playing simultaneously without question. Okay. They have to, because they're going to be playing the Championship Series. They've said, you know, counting the majors and counting whatever cup team it is, Ryder Cup or President's Cup, they said 23, 24 events on the Championship Series. That's the top 100 to 120 guys. The Challenger Series, they're talking about 20 events. And they're not beholden to all that yet. They came out with some pretty broad strokes at the press conference in Hartford and said, here's basically the context of what we're talking about with this new tour. And then now they've given themselves till 2028 to work into the details. And so they'll get into the weeds on some of their stuff, because there's a lot of logistics to put in place between now and the launch of this new tour format.
0: So this weekend, they'll be playing in Louisville.
2: There you go.
0: So the guys that aren't playing in the Scottish Open, if they want to play, they can play in Louisville. Next weekend, they'll be in Punta Cana, which will have just a little bit different weather than they'll have at Royal Birkdale. They will have those going for the next 2 weekends. So it's going to be kind of like in 28, I guess, not next year, but in 28, there will be several weekends, maybe what, 10, I don't even know, where there will be a championship tournament going on and a challenger tournament going on at the same time. Is that kind of how it's supposed to work?
2: Yeah, that's exactly right. I don't know the number either, but it'll be something like that. I think just logistics of the calendar, it's going to be somewhere between 5 and 10 events they'll be playing simultaneously. So it'll be interesting. Yeah, I guess, and I don't know what the television format is going to be for the Challenger Series, because certainly if the championship series is being televised every week, which it will be, because that's the Rory, Scotty, Schauffele, you know, that's the big boy. That's going to be on TV every week as it has been. And most people are going to want to watch that. But the Challenger Series will be interesting. It's going to be sort of a combination of some legacy guys that maybe have won on tour, but they're getting older and they just aren't up there in the rankings as high as they've been earlier in their career. And then you've also got the next generation, if you will, the up and comers that are going to be playing that Challenger Series, that if, you know, they're on the tour, but, you know, they probably haven't won yet. Maybe a guy like Ben Coles or whoever, they're going to be in that Challenger Series more than likely. And that'll be their opportunity to perform well and move into the Championship Series. So that'll be sort of an annual thing, kind of, you know, if you do well at the end of the year, you move up from one series to the other. Which is, you know, we're talking about the Championship Series, Dave, is $20 million purses. That's minimum guaranteed, they said. And then the Challenger Series is $4 million purses, which I said, that's nothing to sneeze at either. You can make a pretty good living doing well on the Challenger Series at $4 million events. I mean, that's,
0: What is the Korn Ferry event? Is it like, what is, I could look it up, but I was like, what is the purse for that?
2: $1 million.
0: Okay. So, yeah, I mean, you're talking $4 million instead of $1 million. So it's obviously not a $20 million event, but it's bigger than like a Korn Ferry event.
2: Yeah. It's like, I did the math. It's like, I think first place on $4 million is $740,000, something like that.
0: Which I would assume is kind of like what the winner in Louisville gets this weekend, something similar to that.
2: Right. Yeah. No question. And so, you know, what's crazy to me, there's a big jump, obviously. You go from Korn Ferry at $1 million to the Challenger Series at $4 million, and then you go all the way to $20 million for the Championship Series. To me, I don't want these guys to not feel like they're playing for their worth, but I think that it could have been structured a little differently. I don't know. I mean, it's sort of, $20 million, you know, I mean, that's basically what, $3.6 million for the winner. Which is crazy. There's been some discussion in the media and social media and amongst the golf world about these guys playing for what they're worth. And literally, there's a pretty good argument that these guys are playing for more than they really are. When you look at TV contracts and you compare them to, you know, NFL, NBA, MLB, the whole rest of the sports world, in a sense, you know, the top guys are kind of, I don't know, dare I say, overpaid, and there's been a lot of opinions provided as such. So I don't know. We've got to keep developing. That's one of the things about golf that's unique. You need to be developing that next generation, because, you know, Scotty Scheffler wasn't always Scotty. You know, he came up through the Korn Ferry Tour. I mean, he came out of college. He wasn't on the PGA Tour right out of school. He came, he worked his way. I think he spent at least 2 years on the Korn Ferry Tour, and he won, of course, and he did.

0: the UK event that they are supposed to play July 23rd through the 26th, so the end of the month, is still on their app. Are you expecting LIV to finish out its like last five tournaments and then call it a career? Or what do you think's gonna, or will they make it to the end of the year? Do you think they'll limp home?
1: I guess they've got it scheduled. You know, there's a lot that goes into these tournaments. You know, that you start working on it to put together a golf tournament takes, it sounds crazy as it sounds, it takes a year or so to put things together logistically as far as the whole thing, the golf course and all the travel and all the things and volunteers. And there's so many elements to running a PGA Tour event, and never mind the players' schedules and all that stuff. So I think they've got to finish the calendar out. I don't know. You know, they've said now that they're even going to come up with an alternative version of LIV going forward. They've said that. I don't know where that is at this point. I think.
0: I mean, I'm going to have to get a new team to support?
1: Be careful. There might be, you know, LIV Jr. might show up next year. I don't know. It's hard to predict. I mean, when you have, you know, when you have the money and the format with which all that came together in the first place. So I'll be surprised if anything happens going forward, because, you know, something's on life support right now. I don't see that for sure. But I think they'll finish this year's calendar, Dave. I think they are, you know, beholden. If they don't, you know, the players are under contract. Excuse me, and the LIV Tour is under contract. I think it's a two-way street there, because nobody's come out and said, hey, we'll let Dustin Johnson, we'll release him from his contract, and then he can go, you know, find his golf somewhere else. But LIV, man, that deal.
0: You're kind of not realizing it. You're kind of answering a little bit of my next question. So it wasn't about DJ, but it's about Patrick Reed. So apparently he starts playing on the PGA Tour as a non-member after the Tour Championship, I think. I was just looking at the schedule, and I didn't even realize that they have added something called the Biltmore Championship up in Asheville in the middle of September. And that's even before the President's Cup, which is the next week. And then in October and into November, there's several tournaments. But
1: right.
0: And I guess I'm asking you to speculate, but are we going to see Patrick Reed playing in all these tournaments in the fall on the PGA Tour? Is that what's the plan?
1: I think it's possible. I think it would be in his best interest to get some starts. And I don't know how that will affect his status, you know, going into 2027, because, you know, we're still, even though we're sort of ahead of ourselves, you know, talking about 2028 and all these changes with the Championship Series, Challenger Series, the new format and everything they're doing, we're still going to have to get through a 2027 of the traditional schedule and of what we've been used to for all these years. So I think it would make sense for Patrick Reed to do that, and anybody that could to, you know, I don't know how they've structured the points. I'm looking at the fall schedule alongside you here, you know, I see Ben Griffin won a tournament. I'm looking at last year's winner, Xander Schauffele. So they get some good fields in these fall events. And, you know, the fall, you know, sort of turned into, you know, after the Tour Championship, most of the elite players want to take some time off. And there's usually a Ryder Cup or President's Cup, of course. And so that's usually in September. And, you know, so you get some weaker fields for sure. But again, I think it's an opportunity for us to get our eyeballs on the next generation. I think it's fun. I love watching, like, of course, I've played the golf course a bunch, but I love watching the RSM Classic at Sea Island. I mean, that's just I know the course, and I sit there halfway in disbelief of what they're shooting, because I know what I've shot there, and it's really hard. I'll tell you that. but the fall is an opportunity to watch the next generation of stars, and it really is that. So, but Patrick Reed, he's just the gift that keeps on giving.
0: He sure is. He sure is. We'll get to see more of him. Amen. Later this year and into 27. Hey, and here's the thing. I'll say this. The guy's very good. I get that. He's one of the top players in the world. And I'm not a fan of his, but I think once he gets back on the tour and starts getting more into PGA shape as opposed to LIV shape,

0: we're going to see him on leaderboards a lot more. Would you agree with that?
1: Absolutely. Yeah. You know, and as much as, you know, his his body language and demeanor and all those things that are what they are, he's an interesting watch. I mean, I love it when he's up in the top groups and he's, we're getting a chance to see him play. He's fun to watch. I've watched him at the Masters several times and it's fun. It's, he's entertaining for sure.
0: Can find this on, I guess, YouTube. One of my favorite Patrick Reed moments was, and this was obviously maybe even, I don't know if it was before COVID, but it was obviously before he went to live. He was playing at Pebble Beach. You may even remember this. And his caddy has been it's his brother-in-law, and he's been his caddy like as long as I can remember. And there was on 18, and he hits a terrible chip shot, and he takes his club and just breaks it over his knee. Right. And what was so funny about it was, before he turned, and I may have this a little bit mixed up, but almost as soon as he turns to his caddy's already got the next club holding it out for him there. You know, like, here you go. Like, it was just it was very funny that, like, he knew it was coming. Here's what's going on. Here's your club. Go hit your next shot. It was very funny. So anyway.
1: I was thinking in his next club to snap over his knee again. Just keep going.
0: No, and it's not like his reputation is like being a hothead. His reputation's being a cheater. But, you know, it's still, that was a kind of a funny, thing there.
2: Cuts, all right. How was Crab Island this weekend?
1: Oh, my gosh. It was obviously July 4th. Mm-hmm. It was peak down here as far as tourists. I mean, I've never seen Highway 98, the main road going through here. It was beyond belief. But Crab Island, the videos that I saw, you know, kind of on the neighborhood Facebook pages and the social media stuff, it was absolutely beyond belief.
2: I love the 4th of July. I love what it does to just Americans, just to let loose and have fun. But I really felt people bought into the 250. I thought it was a good weekend. I hope Destin was everything that Destin is good at doing. I hope they were good at doing it this past weekend.
1: Yeah, it was. I mean, you know, of course, you know, it's glad that people didn't hear anything crazy, you know, like people jumping off of balconies or people getting caught out. You know what? It's because Logan, it's uncanny how often we hear of riptide incidents out in this water. And this water, you know, this is not like the Pacific. This is not real like surfer water out here in this Gulf. It's pretty tame a lot, but for whatever reason, the way the sandbars are situated, and I'm not an ocean guy or whatever, but it's amazing the double red flags, and you got people that have paid a lot of money to come down here, and they're like, what do you mean I can't get in the water? And, well, I'm going in, and it's like, no, you're not, you know. And so thankfully we've survived a unbelievable week of tourists and people. Good. And seems like we didn't hear of any tragedy stories, which is a good thing.
2: How many hot dogs did the grill at Regatta Bay Golf and Yacht Club serve over the weekend?
1: Can you imagine? Yeah, quite a few. You know, my house is on 5 fairways, so I can just literally watch groups go
2: That's
1: by.
2: Awesome.
1: And it's amazing. The level, I have not seen it as busy as it was, you know, Saturday being the 4th, it dialed down a little bit. People got off, you know, people got out early, and then in the afternoon it was dead. I could have gone out and I could have sunbathed in the fairway on Saturday afternoon. that would not be pretty, by the way.
0: That would have been an interesting sight. That would have been awesome. No. All right, Cuts, you're the man. We appreciate it. By the way, the Patrick Reed incident was the 2019 U.S. Open when Gary Woodland won the U.S. Open that year. So
1: love Gary. Yeah, that's right.
0: Yeah, kind of ironic there that we're talking about Patrick Reed on a year that Gary Woodland won the U.S. Open, which everyone says he is the great. They say he's nicer than Cuts Benedict. That's what
1: there
0: they
1: you
0: say.
1: Go. Yeah. Yeah. I think that's a foregone conclusion right there. Hey, Logan, by the way, I'll be working on my Scottish accent for you for
2: please
1: next week.
2: Please do. We want some bagpipes. I'll walk you in with some bagpipes next week.
0: Yeah, okay. See if you can find some haggis down there and see if you can get Jimmy to cook you up some haggis.
1: Oh, boy. Yeah. No, I'll stick to those plain rice cakes. Thank you.
0: Speaking of, say hello and give Bevo a big kiss for us.
1: Will do. Y'all always enjoyable, and y'all have a great
0: week. Thank you, Cuts. Appreciate it. Our man, Cuts Benedict. All right, when we come back, we're spinning the wheel of steel.
2: It's like the opening ceremonies.
0: Yes.
2: Football talk.
0: Cannot wait. It's 9:38.
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4: Braves made it close down the stretch. The Mets put up 5 in the ninth. The Braves put up 6 in the ninth, but they can't get the job done. They fall 10-9 despite the winning run. We're getting left at second base in what was a wild afternoon at Truist Park that included a 1 hour and 45 minute rain delay to start things off. Martin Perez got the start. He got the loss. He is down to 6-6 on the season. He went 4 1/3, gave up 4 earned runs in the effort. Game 4, the Braves will look to win the series coming up this evening. You'll get Ronaldo Lopez on the mound. He's 4-1 with a 3.31 ERA on the season. This will be his third start since coming back from the bullpen. Freddy Peralta for the Mets. He's 5-7 with a 4.81 ERA. For leadoff show coming at 6:05 Central, and first pitch between the Braves and the Mets 7:15 across the street at Truist Park, and you can hear all of it on the Braves Radio Network.
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0: Well, not necessarily my cup of tea, Dave, but back in 1961, this was the Billboard year-end number one on the Hot 100. Tossin' and Turnin' by Bobby Lewis.
1: Yeah.
0: American Graffiti Field.
1: I did see a few songs. I just now did a quick little dive into there for some of those songs. There's a few. You know, our man Eastside Ron's walk-up song is on here.
0: Which one is that? Is that?
1: That's a different one. It's not Rubberball. His is Red Rubberball.
0: Red Rubberball.
1: That's a different one. You're right. Bad John, which is a great Jimmy Dean song.
0: I just saw that. It was John Capel's walk-up
1: song. Yes, it was.
0: Yeah, it's perfect.
1: Yeah. So that's another one that jumped out at me there, too.
0: I mean, they're good, and music is an opinion-based entity, but I am not into, like, this bubblegum pop, whatever you want to call this. I don't know what the term is. But early 60s, down in the 50s coming up soon, it's not my thing. Not my thing at all. So we are going to deviate here pretty soon and redo something else in the countdown.
1: Maybe the most ironic song title for a group or a duo is Ike and Tina Turner's It's Gonna Work Out Fine, which is number 65, because that did not work out fine.
0: Not even close.
1: I have no idea what song that is, but that did jump out at me as very ironic.
0: Well, they didn't make it. Neither will this countdown much longer if we don't switch it up.
1: No.
0: Good news is we're counting down. Like, we're 61. You think about I always get a little bit excited that 100 days till kickoff, and we're approaching the 40 days marked off the countdown already. In fact, tomorrow we will have counted 40 days off of the calendar. So it's the countdown. It's coming up. Good morning, Annika, by the way.
1: Annika and family.
0: Give her a quick shout out.
1: Can we say good morning to Reese, to April, and to Bucky, and Annika, who have us tuned in from Costa Rica? How about that? That's awesome.
0: Yeah, we'd give you her exact location, but she probably would prefer us not. Yeah. She's just in the country of Costa Rica,
1: where the temperatures, let's just say, are much cooler than ours.
0: Yeah, what I'm looking at, she sent us the screenshot of like the next 5 days, and it looks like an absolutely perfect fall week.
1: Where they are coming up on Saturday, it'll be Georgia and Missouri in October. Mm-hmm. Or whatever
0: very
1: it
0: envious.
1: Is. That's what
0: very,
1: it'll feel like.
0: Very envious.
1: Hey, speaking of, we said we were going to spin the Wheel of Steel for the first time in 2026.
0: You ready for it?
1: Let's do it.
0: Gotta charge the batteries.
1: Let's see where she lands.
0: Generator, we gotta. The generator takes the batteries. The random picture.
1: This is our first one. Make it good. Well, we're both looking at it. Logan, would you say good, bad,
0: I'd say
1: ugly?
0: Mediocre at best.
1: The USC Trojans.
0: We are entering year 5 of the Lincoln Riley experiment out in California. When he was hired at the beginning or prior to the 2022 season, remember that was right when NIL was becoming a thing, and he dropped everything in Oklahoma to head out to the beautiful sunshine of Southern California. Dave, if I had said then, and we probably did do this, in 2022, if I had said, Dave, how many national championships in this new era of college football where you can pay the players, you can bring them in and offer them a bag of money in a penthouse in Hollywood, how many national championships in the first 5 year will Lincoln Riley win? I think I probably would have said 2 or 3. I'm serious. I thought it was about to be a USC resurgence under Lincoln Riley. Dave, how many championships has he won since he came to, or is now in year 5 of Southern California?
1: Not only that, I'll let Kirby tell us how many playoff appearances he has.
2: 0.
0: I would have lost a big bet, and I would have felt pretty confident in saying that Southern Cal is about to be the beneficiary of all the good things that come with NIL. When I say good things, I mean benefiting your team. That's what my mindset was. But 9-4 last year, 7-6 in 24, 8-5 in 23. His best year was 11-3 his first year. And he's just swimming in the pool of mediocrity at this point, in my opinion.
1: 8-5, 7-6, 9-4. That's not what he was hired to do.
0: Not even a little bit. So when we talk about SEC hot seats, where would you say the Big Ten hot seats are? You think Lincoln Riley's on it?
1: I would say it's an uncomfortable seat.
0: They didn't hire him for 9-4.
1: Yeah. And he is going into his fifth year.
0: That's why I would assume, and without knowing anything, I would assume the big boosters at the University of Southern California that want that championship are probably getting a little bit antsy.
1: Oh, yeah.
0: As to why it hasn't come yet. So I do think things are a little bit on stressful at the Southern Cal football facilities these days.
1: And according to the Phil Steele, they might be better, but their schedule is brutal. Or at least that's what it says. Number three, what do they have? Oregon at home, Washington at home, Ohio State at home. They also have to go to Penn State, Indiana. They have a tough schedule.
0: What's funny, and I'm looking at the schedule while you're doing that, we are now in a world where we don't consider a trip to Wisconsin a big deal.
1: I know, I skipped over Wisconsin.
0: But you're right. You're absolutely right. Wisconsin's kind of the same as Southern Cal.
1: They're
0: doing nothing.
1: Normally, that should be a tough road game, and it might be, but it's not looked at that way anymore. Wisconsin has fallen way off, and Luke Fickell will probably, unless something crazy happens, he'll be coaching there for his final season. I don't know.
0: I don't know any Southern Cal fans, but if you do know any Southern Cal fans, do not let them tell you that they schedule strong opponents outside of the conference.
1: That's right.
0: They're starting the season with San Jose, Fresno State, and Louisiana. Not Louisiana State, just the Louisiana. The Louisiana Light.
1: And didn't they knock Notre Dame off their schedule?
0: They did, yeah.
1: That's the other thing.
0: You're right. They added a third non-conference game that's not named Notre Dame.
1: Yeah.
0: Last year it was Missouri State, Georgia Southern, and Notre Dame. The year before they at least had LSU to start the season.
1: Right. Notre Dame
0: every year.
1: Every year, and they're not anymore. Well, yeah, I guess they did. Yeah, so that's not part of the scheduling. And there was that kind of back and forth between the two schools, right? And now I'm trying to remember who
0: it kind of felt like USC was the one that joined the rest of the nation and saying, we don't benefit anything from playing.
1: Yeah.
0: All you do is benefit from playing us.
1: Exactly.
0: And I think that's going to be the notion going forward for a lot of schools. I think with this new, if Notre Dame's a top 12 team, they're automatically in. I think that ticked a lot of ADs off around the nation.
1: Yeah.
0: They didn't come flat out like Josh Brooks and say, don't schedule Notre Dame, but like you did Texas Tech. But I think a lot of behind-the-scene conversations have been had that we don't want to schedule Notre Dame anymore because what does it do for us? Nothing. Does it bring people in the seats? Well, we already have full stadiums in the SEC. We don't need Notre Dame. It's cool to have Notre Dame around. I enjoyed our 2019 visit from them. It was a lot of fun.
1: Mm-hmm.
0: But it doesn't mean we have to have it just to keep the spark around Athens by any stretch of the imagination. But back to USC, they do have damn good dog, Jaden Maiava, back for another year. What was he committed to us for, like 5 weeks? Then he transferred out or something. Like, not even that. Yeah. It was like maybe 2 weeks. Not even a commitment. It was out of the portal. That's why it was weird. It wasn't like some high school kid that backed off of a commitment. He came or committed out of the portal, and I think he may have even shown up in Athens for a couple of days before he was gone. That's why he's a little bit different than some decommit.
1: Yeah. And he's the guy that had the lawsuit against the Gators, right?
0: No, that was Jaden Rashada.
1: Rashada, my bad. Okay, gotcha. Wrong Jaden. Excuse me.
0: Different transfer.
1: But Maiava was here.
0: Mm-hmm.
1: Yes, for a short time.
0: Yeah, Rashad is at Mississippi State.
1: Exactly.
0: But he was okay last year. He was he threw for 3,700 yards,
1: numbers.
0: 24 touchdowns, 10 picks. His numbers are decent, but he led the team to 9-4.
1: Yeah.
0: Losses at Illinois, Notre Dame, Oregon. And I guess they lost their bowl game, which is their fourth loss. He had lost to TCU in the Alamo Bowl in overtime, by the way.
1: That's right.
0: So I don't know. When you think USC Trojans, I did think, I'll go back to what I started my chat with him about, I was very of the belief that the new landscape of college football, USC was high on my list of teams that were going to benefit more than any other school. I've backed off of that. Is that a Lincoln Riley problem? I don't know. Is it a USC problem? I don't know. Is it a fan base problem? Because They're not putting butts in their seats. What is their overall attendance, by the way? They were only at 87% capacity, probably more than I would have guessed. But you can see in your head, any game in the Coliseum, what do you see? Empty seats.
1: Yeah, empty seats are, and did they start tarping off part of them too?
0: I wouldn't be surprised, because their capacity only listed at 77. Yeah,
1: they don't even open up the whole stadium.
0: No, that's 100,000 seat Coliseum when they want it to be.
1: Yeah. Yeah, so
0: I'm surprised, but I'm happy too. I want them right where they are. I don't want USC to be this new resurgent program that is the cream of the crop of college football. I know what a lot of the national media wants them to be, but I have absolutely no admiration or affection for the USC Trojans at all. Their heydays were before my time. I know they had the good years.
1: The Pete Carroll
0: seasons.
1: Those
0: were good years. I'm thinking more like the traditional, the when sweater they had girls.
1: Guys that would go on and kill their wives.
0: Yeah, something like that.
1: Those
0: allegedly,
1: days.
0: Dave, allegedly.
1: Yeah. Well, no, technically it's not. He was found guilty in the... we don't even have to say allegedly.
0: No.
1: Yeah, so anyway. Yeah, that guy and his... But you're talking the Charles White days, the Anthony mm-hmm. Davis days, even into the Marcus Allen days.
0: Mm-hmm.
1: Yeah. Yeah, absolutely.
0: I know I've watched them win a couple natties. I'm not saying I did see them when they were really good.
1: Mm-hmm.
0: But I just don't want them to be the big thing for a decade or more. I don't want that. And I don't think it's going to happen yet. But they have the mixings. They have the ingredients, I feel like. They just haven't figured it out yet. We'll keep them right there. But we've spun the wheel. The wheel has spoken on Fresno State. Oh, I'm sorry. Same thing.
1: Yeah, same thing. Same number of playoff appearances. Exactly. USC does play Indiana on the road and has to face Oregon and Ohio State at home, but they're capable of playing with all of them and are a Big Ten and playoff contender.
0: Hmm.
1: I think you could say that every year.
0: Well, USC,
1: did you not?
0: We will probably not pay attention to you until September 26th when you play Oregon.
1: That's right. And if you're not 4-0 going into that game,
0: you may not have Lincoln with you.
1: I know. That's not good. All right. The wheel has spoken. It's 9:55.
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25: 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I'm Gabe Neitzel. He's Mark Zeno. Zeno, what's going on, man? Did you have a great 4th? Great celebration?
26: I did, and the party in the USA continues, right? Great to be with you again. We are winding back in to focus here with a huge match tonight with the USA and Belgium. But there's a little consternation around this match here.
25: A little bit, and a lot to dive into. So that's where we do have to get to the lead. 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
25: 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So where we start with this match, the top scorer for Team USA suddenly is available, Zeno, as the suspension was suspended by FIFA, Flo Balogun getting a red card earlier in the tournament. And with that red card, meant he was supposed to sit out tonight against Belgium, but FIFA has decided to suspend that suspension for a probationary period of up to a year. Balogun scored the opening goal for Team USA against Bosnia. And now this thing is just taken out of a life of its own. Of, wait, how did this happen? There was a call from President Trump. He's getting involved. And because it's FIFA, who's had their own issues with some corruption in their history, there are a lot of questions that are being asked heading into tonight's game for Team USA.
26: Yeah, saying FIFA had some issues with corruption is kind of like saying Joey Chestnut had a few hot dogs on July 4th. I mean, it's, you know, just a little bit would be unfair to say. But regardless, the point is, look, I think we're here because manifestly, one, by every account, and again, this was an article on ESPN.com and that Andy Davies, who's a former soccer referee, wrote that the VAR was misapplied in using the red card. It's not that you can't use VAR to determine a red card, but it's supposed to be watched at full speed, not at slow motion and everything else. And so they misapplied VAR in handing out the red card to Balogun. The bigger problem here, and this is what makes it all look shady, it's not like this review came in 24 hours later a decision was determined that, hey, we misapplied VAR, went back and looked at it a little further. This is what we came up with. It took us 96 hours to get to a review and a decision, along with the shroud of, hey, a phone call came from Washington, D.C. To FIFA to ask them to review it again. Now, that part, Gabe, I don't have an issue with. I genuinely don't. It's not uncommon in professional sports for teams to lobby and organizations to lobby for their own benefit, right? We see teams send videos and letters to the league about officiating and things of that nature. It happens in the NFL, happens in the NBA. I mean, it's not uncommon. Now, you could say, hey, you know, Team USA didn't do this. The U.S. government did, so it's a bad look. If that's the way you feel, that's fine. I'm not going to sit here and split hairs on this thing. I think that manifestly, the U.S. is not allowed to appeal it. The U.S. men's national team is not allowed to appeal it. Doesn't mean the government can't. I mean, I don't really have an issue with that one way or another. Ultimately, anybody can appeal anything, and it's up to the organization to say, yeah, your appeal isn't worth squat, or take it into account. So don't blame the U.S. government for making the appeal. I don't really have an issue with that.
25: Yeah, and the report from the New York Times saying they didn't even ask, hey, can you rescind this? They were just, the conversation was more about, hey, explain this to me so we can understand it. At least that's according to the way the conversation went, according to the New York Times. And I guess where I sit here, Zeno, is this to me is ultimately the right result, because I don't think that what Balogun did in that game against Bosnia deserved a red card. And I know, sure, I'm not alone in thinking that. Now, does it seem a little fishy because it's happening, you know, a little more than 24 hours before the match is supposed to be played? Yeah, and I can understand why Belgium would be upset. But also, organizations outside of FIFA have done things in their own best interests forever.
26: Yes. Just,
25: if we go back to the NBA Finals, and we had Victor Wembanyama was one flagrant foul away from facing a suspension. And he had a couple of egregious acts in Game 5 of that Finals, had the Spurs hung on and won that game in Game 5, and there was a Game 6. You think the NBA was going to retroactively assess another flagrant foul?
26: Never.
25: The way they've done in the past, but there was no way they were going to make Victor Wembanyama sit out Game 6. No. Right, so organizations have done this.
26: Yes.
25: In again, tilting the scales in their own balance. And I guess the way I look at the way they applied Articles 27 of the FIFA Disciplinary Code, which basically says FIFA can do whatever they want, whenever they want. They've written this into their rules. So I understand it becomes more fishy because it's FIFA, but I look at this as this is the right result. And organizations, not just FIFA, but sporting organizations have done what's in their own best interest for entertainment purposes for as long as I've been following sports.
26: Yeah, again, I don't have an issue with it like everybody else does. I mean, I don't understand if you are an American and you are actively rooting for the United States to do well in this tournament, the hell are you upset about? Who cares? Like, I mean, let's go back to Saints Rams NFC Championship game with the non PI call. Was anybody in LA upset? You know what? We probably should go replay that down and give the Saints 15 yards on the first down for PI. Nobody said that. So take your high moral ground and your high horse and just get away. Ride into a different car. I don't care. Like, this isn't me being blind to what's going on. But the reality is that it's not bad for the U.S. men's national team. It's not bad for the U.S. to be the beneficiary and the benefactor of FIFA's, as you said, a few issues with corruption decision. Okay, we're the benefactor of it. If it was another country, right? If it was Norway who's still in the thing, or Spain or Portugal, whatever, we'd be up in arms about it, but we wouldn't be like, You know, they probably need to not sit. You know, Americans say Flo Balogun should sit out. Go take a lap. Honestly, you need some fresh air. Like, so it's ridiculous. Why should he choose to sit out this game?
25: FIFA had already applied this rule coming into the tournament. I don't remember anybody talking about it. Now, I am not a diehard soccer fan. That's not something that I'm in day in and day out. But with the World Cup, it's a huge event. And I was not aware of this until I saw this yesterday. So coming into the World Cup, Ronaldo was suspended for 3 matches. But FIFA decided to shorten it to just 1 match, and then he was able to play in the pool play portion of this tournament because of a red card that he had received. So FIFA had applied this, but nobody seemed to have an issue when Ronaldo was able to play earlier in the tournament. So now this is an issue because Flo Balogun's going to be able to play tonight?
26: Well, from what I understand, and again, I talked to Andy Davies last night on game night, they're similar but not the same, you know, the way they were applied. But to your point, it's like, again, FIFA can do what they want.
25: Yeah.
26: Like it or not, this is their decision. And whatever the influences you may be led to believe that got us to this decision, that doesn't really matter. Because ultimately, it's on FIFA to decide what is best for their tournament and the one that they bring to the world every 4 years. That's the reality of it. Like, I don't have the time, the space, or the bandwidth for some high moral ground that everybody wants to stand on about whether this is right, wrong, or indifferent. Hi, in case you haven't noticed, FIFA hasn't done things anything other than their way since the inception of the World Cup. So this should not be news to anybody else. We're the beneficiary of it. We'll take it. I'm not going to be upset about it. Let's go win a match tonight.
25: His manager, Flo Balogun's manager, Mauricio Pochettino, was talking about it in his press conference. He's happy that his top scorer is not going to have to miss any more time.
0: We were punished enough against Bosnia-Herzegovina to play with 10 men, 30 minutes, in a decision that was complete unfair. But it's not only because I am the head coach of the U.S. men national team, I need to defend my side. It's only because I think it's a 100% or 99% because always some people, 99.9% that we all, you know, agree that was an unfair red card.
25: Yeah, and that's where I come down to.
26: They were punished enough. What happened? They were kept without water and food and locked in cell. What do you mean they were punished?
25: Had to play 30 minutes.
26: Pure choice
25: 10
26: of
25: guys.
26: Words. Bad choice of words by the coach. Thanks, Mauricio. They were punished enough. Were they flogged? I mean, what happened here? What kind of punishment did they receive? They played without it for 30 minutes. It's not a punishment. It's the adjudication of the rule. Anyway, I don't think there's any reason to believe that the United States should take any other action than accepting what FIFA's ruling is and going about their business.
25: Yeah, and that's all you can do. And be excited for your guy that he's able to play. Excited for your teammate, excited for your player that he's able to play. So as far as that game goes tonight, Myron Metcalf of Matt and Myron, yesterday on his show, had this interesting question that he posed in terms of tonight's contest.
1: Tremendously more pressure. I think you can go into tomorrow's match shorthanded, and no matter what happens, people pat you on the back for being at that stage, for getting to the round of 16. I think the fact that what I'm sure if you're a Belgian fan, you're going to say the Americans cheated. Like, I mean, I think that's how you're probably going to feel. So I think it does put a different spotlight. And for some, this goes from one of the feel-good stories to now all of a sudden it's one of the more controversial stories because of what just happened.
25: So his point is there more pressure on Team USA now that they have Flo Balogun available to them?
26: Categorically disagree, and the answer is no. There is not more pressure on the United States. That is a false pretense. The reality of this match is Belgium is the better team. They have been for years. They're better in the FIFA rankings. They defeated the United States prior to the World Cup. There is nothing about this having more pressure on the United States whatsoever. None. I mean, Belgium has the better attack. They have better scores. This is still a match here that was uniquely tough for the United States. And, oh, by the way, the toughest opponent that they faced by a pretty wide margin. Considering what they faced in group play and what they had to do to get here, they had a pretty fortunate draw to this point. This is the best attack that they've faced by a wide margin coming into this match. So, no, there is absolutely no more pressure on the United States. The pressure didn't change with or without Flo Balogun. It was an uphill climb regardless. They just have 100% full strength here. I mean, if it was an injury, right, and and let's just say he sustained an injury, and we weren't sure Flo Balogun was going to play, but today, this morning, we find out Flo Balogun's going to play. It doesn't change the pressure quotient at all. Like, you're letting the context dictate the pressure, and that's just not accurate. There is no more pressure on the United States to win tonight than there was with or without Flo Balogun, with or without the red card situation. Belgium, by most accounts, to most people, I know what oddsmakers are telling you, but Belgium is the better club.
2: Yeah, I don't know if I equate pressure with... This is one of the best teams that I remember seeing for the U.S. men's national team. And for them... I don't think it's pressure. I think it's more of, it almost validates how good they are if they win the game tonight to get to a quarterfinal, which is something that hasn't happened in over 20 years for this team.
26: Right.
2: For a team that missed out on the World Cup the last time it played, for a team that wasn't playing all that well and now has figured it out as this tournament has gone along, I don't think that's necessarily pressure. For me, I think it's more validation of, oh yeah, this is one of the best teams we've seen for Team USA because they're able to do that. And maybe they win and maybe they don't tonight. I'm excited to see what happens out in Seattle. I'm going to be watching. I'm going to be locked in. But it almost feels like I want them to win almost to kind of feel validated for what I've seen through the first four games.
26: I mean, Gabe, like in parlance in football terms, right? Like we would kind of understand this is the Commanders going to play the Eagles for the division. And Jaden Daniels was out and now he's back in.
2: Yeah.
26: The reality is we view the Eagles as a much better team all across the board in every facet, and the Commanders are still below them. So whether, you know, Balogun's...
2: But now
26: back,
2: they got
26: whether,
2: a chance.
26: Right. Now they have a chance. That's the point. Like, the pressure is absolutely the wrong word. There is no more pressure on the United States. Belgium is a top 10 club and has been for years. The United States has never sniffed the top 10. There is a wide gap between these two teams, and there is no more pressure on the United States to win. The pressure did not change due to anything in this situation.
2: We want to hear from you. Give us a call. 888-SAY-ESPN, 888-729-3776. What do you make of the suspension for Flo Balogun, now able to play in tonight's game against Belgium? Join the conversation at 888-SAY-ESPN. More of your calls and more on this situation coming your way next. Along with Mark Zeno, I'm Gabe Neitzel here on ESPN Radio and the ESPN app.
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7: I'm David Johnston with a 960 The Ref Southern Sports Center. The Braves and Mets will finish up their four-game series tonight as they play at 7:15 over at Truist Park. We'll have the game for you right here on The Ref. A wild ninth inning yesterday. The Mets scored 5 runs in the top of the ninth to take a 10-3 lead. The Braves got 6 runs in the bottom of the ninth, including a Drake Baldwin grand slam. But they end up losing 10-9. The Braves still lead the Phillies by 3 games in the NL East. Georgia football, the Dogs will kick off the season in 61 days. And the United States gets back on the field tonight as they take on Belgium in the round of 16 at the World Cup. 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
35: The U.S. men national team has a date with history on Monday when they face Belgium in the hopes of reaching their second World Cup quarterfinals.
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2: Okay. No? You're out?
41: Zeno hates the song. Hates it.
43: It's just not a good song. It's just not a good song. Like, there are a dozen better songs to play. Now, I understand everything. I didn't know it before, but I understand the sing-along thing after soccer matches in Europe. It's a big thing. This is a good sing-along song, apparently. I've never sung to it. I would leave the bar if this was on. It's just not my cup of tea. I'm from New York. I don't listen to country music. I thought John Denver was the guy from Little House on the Prairie for years. So, you know,
2: oh, really?
43: I don't know what to tell you.
2: Here we go. Now he's singing.
43: That's all I hear.
2: He's mocking it, but he's still singing along with it.
43: You know what it is? And I apologize in advance. It's that twang. My God, it's like nails on a chalkboard for me. Sounds like a cat getting run over.
2: I'm Gabe Neitzel. This is ESPN Radio, ESPN app. Of course, course, this being the song they play after the match. Big win tonight.
43: I hope we hear it tonight,
2: USA.
43: For the record.
2: Yes.
43: I hope we hear it. I won't enjoy it, but I hope we hear it.
2: You'll enjoy everything that happened before it.
43: Exactly.
2: But you will not enjoy the post-match celebration. Of course, the big news less than 24 hours ago, finding out that Flo Balogun is going to be available for Team USA. To help us break down that situation and the game itself tonight, we welcome in Kevin Egan, MLS on Apple TV analyst. Kevin, thank you so much for the time. So let's just start with Flo Balogun. That's the big story today. Can you kind of walk through your understanding of how and why this ultimately happened, where he's now going to be available to play for Team USA tonight?
0: Yeah, good morning, Gabe and Mark. Great to chat with you. And if you don't like Country Roads, by the way, I'm wondering how you feel about Sweet Caroline.
43: Oh, it's even worse. Just take it. Just take them both out behind you and shoot them. Just get rid of it. Don't eat either one.
0: Well, fellas, I was listening to your show and I'm laughing away here and I'm enjoying it. And then to talk Balogun, it's just tough, but we have to do it, don't we? Because it's a huge break for the United States. United States, everybody wants Balogun playing, but the way it's gone about happening is just wrong. It's just wrong, and there's no other way to look at this. There was no precedent for this. There was no rule for this to happen. Balogun was suspended. I didn't agree with the red card. I didn't think it was a red card. But there's so much subjectivity involved in every decision that the referee makes. And Balogun gets sent off after a video review. And then for this to play out the way it's played out with the links to the White House calling FIFA, it's just, I just don't like it. I don't like it at all. And I wish it wasn't the case. I wish he wasn't sent off. And I wish we still had the momentum without all the noise that's going on right now around the world, because people are kicking up, and maybe my algorithms, you know, on social media is looking a lot at what's going on around the world and how people are receiving this. And I just wish it wasn't the case, because it's an absolute massive favor that's been handed to the US, and it was handed to Cristiano Ronaldo. The same thing happened to Ronaldo. He was supposed to be suspended for the first game of the World Cup, and they suspended his suspension. FIFA did in the build-up to this. So it has happened, but it just hasn't happened in tournaments like this. And it sets a very dangerous precedent, I think, for FIFA going forward.
43: Kevin, to that end, VAR once again sort of was a technology that was hoped to make the sport better to officiate and easier to officiate. But now, you know, Belgium is starting to feel like what Croatia felt to a certain extent. And when VAR sort of, it looked like, at least to us, that it did them wrong. And it looks like it was a misapplication of VAR for the initial red card here. Yeah. So is that the real culprit, VAR, in this whole thing?
0: Yeah, look, I agree with you guys. But it's like, I agree with you that this wasn't a red card for me. It was incidental contact, players coming together in a game. It was unfortunate the way it happened. The referee then goes to the monitor. And when you slow anything down, and when you really look at it that closely, well, then you're going to find fault, you know. And Balogun, as soon as the referee went and looked at it, and I'm watching it on the video review, I'm thinking he's going to be sent off here because the referee's looking at this. And I don't think that's the correct use of VAR. However, you can't then go and all of a sudden there's political phone calls and there's favors being asked, and then all of a sudden how do we feel this is correct? I mean, ultimately, if you say, okay, well, we've ended up with the right decision, that's fine. But you can't, like, we can't do this as a game. To me, it doesn't make any sense how this can play out, because it opens up a can of worms now that if this happens elsewhere and the same favors are not applied, it's just, for me, guys, I'm sorry for going on a bit of a rant, but this, if we're going to do this, have a structure in place where there is an independent committee that review the calls, and maybe there's an appeal process, and maybe, you know, Flo Balogun's red card would have been rescinded that way. But the way it's all played out is unfortunate. And there's a big part of me, and I'm a huge US fan, there's a big part of me tonight that would absolutely love nothing more than to see Ricardo Pepi start the game and score and the US win the game fairly, so it shuts everybody up around the world, because I just want to see the US do well and go forward. And I just don't like the fact that this has become noise for the players ahead of tonight.
2: Kevin Egan, MLS and Apple TV analyst, joining us here on ESPN Radio. So, Kevin, you were kind of talking about that process. Do you think ultimately that's what happens out of this, that there will be some sort of committee in FIFA competitions going forward, so teams have a process to try to appeal red cards like this and go through proper channels, instead of having something like this where it seemingly comes out of nowhere that a player who had a red card is now available to play?
0: Yeah, I hope so. I mean, there should be some sort of an appeal process. You have it in other leagues around the world when, you know, clearly it's the wrong decision and it shouldn't have played out that way. Well, then that would be rescinded. So yeah, I understand when people say, well, we've ended up with the correct result, which is him playing. But it's I care about the game so much and I care about the integrity of the sport. And it is the beautiful game with everybody coming together from all over the world that this sort of stuff matters. And with the way it's played out, unfortunately, is not the right way to do things. Now, on the flip side, the U.S. get their star striker back. The team, and my wife was actually saying it to me over coffee this morning. She said, well, surely, like, you know, with integrity and the coach, and he's a good man, Mauricio Pochettino, maybe he'll just play Pepe and say, we don't need all this noise. We've trained with Pepe as the guy. Let's lead with him today. And I said, well, it's not that simple because the teammates, you know, Christian Pulisic and these teammates will want Balogun on the field. He gives them a better opportunity, you know. So, yeah, I think Balogun will play. I think he could be an X-factor.

0: staples like the chocolate chip cookie, phenomenal. Buffalo wings, yep. We're forgetting about that.
1: Okay.
0: Buffalo right. wings and ranch dressing.
1: Yeah.
0: You don't like ranch?
2: Oh, okay. Get out of here.
3: The rest of all these other people that have come in for the World Cup, like to the point where TSA has had to put out ranch warnings.
0: Philly cheesesteak,
3: like people
0: Reuben.
3: Are just eating.
1: Oh, yeah.
0: Lobster roll.
3: Oh, Reuben.
1: Yeah,
3: lobster roll.
1: Now
3: yeah.
1: we're
3: okay.
2: Again,
1: we go.
2: Yeah, these are good, but I don't know if they're better than a waffle.
1: Yeah, they are.
3: Oh, lobster roll is definitely better than a waffle.
1: Yeah. I mean, listen, you know.
2: Are you butter or mayo lobster roll guy?
1: Imagine a lobster roll wrapped in a waffle.
0: Corn dogs? Tater tots?
1: No, gross. Corn dogs.
2: Yeah, Bubba, you're right way down the list now.
1: Yeah. I mean, I agree on Philly cheesesteaks, buffalo wings. So basically every appetizer that you want to eat was invented in America.
2: Turducken, right? We came up with the turducken, I believe.
1: Nah, we're trying too hard on that one.
2: Let's go to break.
3: From VAR to ABS, we get into that coming up next here on ESPN Radio.
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8: I'm David Johnston with a 960 The Ref Southern Sports Center. The Braves and Mets will finish up their four-game series tonight as they play at 7:15 over at Truist Park. We'll have the game for you right here on The Ref. A wild ninth inning yesterday. The Mets scored 5 runs in the top of the ninth to take a 10-3 lead. The Braves got 6 runs in the bottom of the ninth, including a Drake Baldwin grand slam. But they end up losing 10-9. The Braves still lead the Phillies by 3 games in the NL East. Georgia football, the Dogs will kick off the season in 61 days. And the United States gets back on the field tonight as they take on Belgium in the round of 16 at the World Cup. 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

0: I wouldn't have traded either. 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
3: I think that LeBron to Miami is a very real thing. I think that the Miami Heat have absolutely portrayed themselves as a team that is trying to sign LeBron and a team that is known for a little bit now at signing LeBron James. I mean, I think there are a few tea leaves that they've put out there that if you want to connect the dots, you could see, oh, they are behaving like a team who believes they have a real shot at signing LeBron James. And if you look at just roster-wise, he fits in perfectly, and especially because the Heat's two best players, Giannis Antetokounmpo and Bam Adebayo, are big guys, where LeBron would not have to play big. 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And I think that's very attractive to LeBron.
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0: analysis of USA versus Belgium tonight has broken down to our food versus their food.
1: Yeah.
0: And it took us a minute, Zeno. He's Mark Zeno. I'm Gabe Neitzer here on ESPN Radio, the ESPN app. ESPN Radio presented by Progressive Insurance. But we have compiled, I would say, a pretty good and extensive list of foods that were created here in these great 50 states that put the Belgium waffle to shame.
1: Let's put the right emphasis on it. A pretty damn good list, okay? Let's put the right emphasis on this whole thing here. I mean, we got peanut butter. We got s'mores. Mm-hmm. We got banana splits. Basically, every app and dessert out there is basically made by the United States, which, you know, is what is it? The every restaurant deal has it. You get an app and a dessert with an entree for just $19.
2: I'm just thinking mozzarella sticks. Did we come up with that, too?
1: Probably.
2: Potato skins.
0: Come on.
1: Potato skins, yep.
0: Deep frying anything, that was definitely made in the Midwest. You go to any Midwest state fair, and you're going to find deep fried everything.
1: And by the way, Bubba informs us that despite its name, German chocolate cake, made right in the USA.
0: Right here.
3: That was huge.
1: That's a big win for us.
0: That's a big win.
2: I mean, cheese curds, right, Gabe? I mean.
0: Oh, man. Yeah, cheese curds.
2: Well, here's the thing.
1: Yeah, they're from the Midwest.
2: Here's the thing. There could be a trump card here because there's dispute between French fries where they were actually invented, whether it's France or Belgium. Now, if Belgium can take claim to French fries, that might top the list, would it not?
0: Well, but the problem is they lost the PR battle. We don't call them Belgium fries.
2: That's true.
0: We call it a Belgian waffle. No, they're French fries. France has that. They claimed it. They won the PR battle. Everybody calls them French fries. I don't think Belgium can swoop in and try to claim that. Sorry, you lost the PR battle.
1: If possession is 9/10 of the law, yeah, they're certainly possessing the name, so it goes to France.
0: Yeah, 100%. Meanwhile, over in Major League Baseball, we have some umpires who are going to be retiring here, Zeno, at the end of the season. This is all because, and part of ABS, and it's taking over, and Major League Baseball offered some buyouts and some early retirements to some umpires. Some umpires who are accepting that include C.B. Buckner.
1: Stinks.
0: And chances are, if you know these names, it's because they were not very good umpires. Laz Diaz.
1: Stinks.
0: Brian Onora.
1: Stinks.
0: Lance Barksdale.
1: Definitely stinks.
0: Marvin Hudson.
1: Mm.
0: Tony Rondazzo.
1: He stinks too.
0: And Andy Fletcher. Those are the ones who are accepting their early buyouts from their contracts.
1: I think if you Google umpire fights with managers, those will be the names you'll see on the list. I can guarantee you that much. Look, this is actually a good thing. And I remember in the beginning of the year, C.B. Buckner had a bad first week of ABS, where, you know, he basically got challenged on a call, and then very next pitch, no matter, it wasn't even close, called it a strike anyway, got challenged again and got it wrong, and it just ended up not being a good look for Major League Baseball. And the thing is, one, it's always important to sort of turn over the garden in this sense where all these guys have been around too long. And I know that they have earned great careers, and I'm not taking anything away from their careers as umpires, but the reality is the game has changed, the speed of the game has changed, everything has changed around you, and these guys are just no longer equipped to handle it. And furthermore, it becomes an ego thing with some of these umpires. The younger guys that think can handle the ABS, they've grown up in a world where this has been talked about for years and finally implemented it, and they don't take it personally. I think this older generation of umpires took it way too personally, and it was a problem for them. And they are seeing, much like what we see in coaching in college, a lot of these longtime older coaches are departing college because the landscape has changed around them, and they don't want to operate within it anymore. This is a good thing for baseball. Now, there is the other quotient to this. These guys are getting out now and taking buyouts now because there's probably not going to be baseball next year. So they likely aren't going to wait out a full year of a strike or a labor stoppage to try and umpire again because the offer wouldn't be there, so to speak, if there was no work, right? So it's hard for me to make you a buyout offer when we're not actually producing anything. And so some of the timing of that may be part of this whole thing as to why these guys are saying, hey, I'm done. I'm going to call it a career.
0: I just like it from a standpoint of, we want transparency, openness, officials to be held responsible when we see things. And the box has existed for how long now on television, where we've been able to see what's a ball and what's a strike. And now pellet players can challenge it. And the umpires that we know the names of, it's not like the NFL where they're flashing. I mean, maybe they do if you're watching at the very beginning of the game. Maybe they flash the four umpires who are doing the game. In the NFL, we see the official. He actually talks.
1: Mm-hmm.
0: if you know the names of umpires, if you know the names of NBA officials, chances are it's because they're the ones that aren't very good at their job.
1: I'll add this real quick, too, as well, that the idea that ABS is here basically eliminates now the fact that you're going to argue over balls and strikes and ejections are going to happen. You have a chance to fix it. If your team blew their challenges, that's on you as the manager for not controlling it. It's not on the umpire for missing a call late. It's on you for not having the challenges anymore. That's a manager problem, not an ump problem.
0: Yeah, I think this is a great thing, and ABS is only going to continue to do great things for Major League Baseball. NBA opens up less than 2 hours, their official league year. Where's LeBron going? That's next on ESPN Radio.
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10: 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LeBron wanted Anthony Davis, and guess what he got? 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
15: The NBA's all-time leading scorer, the King, is going to return for an unprecedented 24th season in the NBA. Notified the Lakers that it's not going to be with them.
16: Right now, the Cleveland Cavaliers, the Golden State Warriors, the Miami Heat.
15: Right.
16: If you want LeBron James' attention, make a move.
17: I'm obsessed with him going to Golden State and playing with Draymond, Steph, I guess Jimmy Butler, Payton, Podzimski, Horford, Porzingis. That's an actual ensemble.
0: From right now, the NBA league year is going to be open. Contracts can be official. Trades can be official, although we're not expecting LeBron James to be away. We are only 1 hour away. Yeah, yes. 1 hour. That's on me.
1: Time zone change.
0: Time zone change. Yeah, that's on me. I look down. I see 10 a.m. I'm in the central time zone. No, it's 1 hour away at noon Eastern time. The new league year is going to open. It's ESPN Radio, ESPN app, Sirius XM, Channel 80. I'm Gabe Neitzel. He is Mark Zeno. And LeBron still ends up being, right now, one of the biggest pieces out there. And Rich Paul, on Friday, Rich Paul told ESPN he had talked to 27 teams about his guys. So before we discuss where we think LeBron is going to go, Zeno, my question to you is, who are the three teams that Rich Paul did not talk to about the services of LeBron James?
1: Yeah, and look, I think it's kind of laughable that we went from 10 to 12 to 27. I mean, in fairness, I would understand a lot of teams picking up the phone and calling. We know one of them isn't the Lakers, right? So we assume
0: I think he counts the Lakers.
1: Oh, he counts the Lakers? Okay.
0: Because they probably had some sort of conversation of what does it look like if we're staying here, and then ultimately decided, oh, we're not going to come back here. So I think he's including the Lakers.
1: By the way, can I correct Mike Wilbon if I'm allowed to do that? That's Please. Not an ensemble. It's an old ensemble. It's an ensemble of nights off and rest days and injuries and AARP cards and Social Security. That's what it is. Like, all those guys playing together is a recipe for disaster. That doesn't work out well. And I think if LeBron is really interested in a retirement tour, okay, he ends up in Cleveland, he ends up in Miami, he ends up in a soft landing spot that he already knows. If he's interested in winning and he's interested in trying to elevate his legacy even higher, the only place he really should end up is Philadelphia, because bringing them a championship for the first time in 44 years next year in 2027 will be something that will forever be remembered. That's the reality of it. Like, if he's interested in winning again, theoretically, he can go to New York. As a Knicks fan, I'm not advocating for that. But him with that team certainly makes them the prohibitive favorite of everybody to repeat. Like, we haven't seen a repeat favorite in a while. Mm-hmm. So I think those are the two destinations. But everywhere else, to me, Gabe, feels like it's the retirement tour, get my applause in every arena, wave and smile and get a gift and go about the rest of my life.
0: Well, because the question does become, okay, what's important to LeBron here? And I think winning to an extent is important, which is why he doesn't end up at back. The Lakers could be the 4 or 5 seed the way they have the last couple of years, maybe win an opening round playoff series and then get bounced in the Western Conference semifinals. He could have done that and stayed in Los Angeles, but I don't know if the idea of every place he went, he won a championship, is that important to him and his legacy? Because that's what would be on the line. I don't think he's playing. If he goes to Philly, I don't think he's playing multiple years.
1: No,
0: I tend to believe that this is it, that this is going to be the 1 year. So does he want to put that on the line if he wants to truly chase a championship? It makes sense. But at the same time, I don't know how much I would be comfortable putting my championship hopes on the legs of Joel Embiid and hope that he can somehow stay healthy and be part of a championship run, especially because that team hasn't even been to a Eastern Conference Finals, much less an NBA Finals, with Embiid on that roster.
1: Well, I mean, here's the thing. One, you only need Embiid for the postseason at that point in time. And if LeBron ends up in Philadelphia, they instantly become the favorites in the East over the Knicks. That's just the reality of the way that math works. But that is just such a competent and complete roster. You need Embiid for 40 games if LeBron ends up there. Between Maxey and Edgecombe, LeBron, and everything else that they have, you know, Embiid doesn't have to be around that long to be effective just when it matters. And that's sort of the idea of the whole thing, right? Between those four guys, there's enough rotation and enough minutes where it's not a problem during the regular season. You have to trust Nick Nurse and that he knows what he's doing, that he can figure out how this is all going to be together. But, I mean, again, being able to give Philadelphia their first championship since 1983, keys to the city kind of deal.
0: The other thing that makes sense to me of Miami or Cleveland, how much more can LeBron continue to defy like his age and play as well as he does? Because if this thing goes south, if he comes back and his body betrays him, he's just not able to play as well, and it goes south, and it becomes a retirement tour, he's still going to be treated well in Miami, yes, in Cleveland.
1: Correct.
0: He would not be treated well in Philadelphia. They would turn on him. And
1: yeah, I could see that.
0: And that does that factor in at all of, okay, if my body betrays me, do I want to make sure I'm in a spot where
1: they would
0: still
1: turn on everybody in Philly? They turn on Jalen Brown.
0: But that's again, exactly.
1: Like, that's
0: just who Philly is.
1: Exactly. That's the reality of being there. I don't know that I have a hard time believing with those four, forget Embiid for a second, with LeBron, Jalen Brown, Maxey, and Edgecombe, that it goes bad. Right?
0: Sure.
1: I mean, does it mean they finish with the top seed in the East? Maybe not. But are they between 1 and 3? Yeah, pretty definitively. Pretty definitively, I think that they're in that territory. And in reality, that's enough to put yourself in a position to put yourself on a glide path where, you know, you have two tough series to win if you're a 3 seed. It's against either the 2 or the 1, and that's it. You know, and then you get the NBA Finals. So the point simply is that I think, to me, that seems like the most favorable destination for winning out of everywhere else. I still think he probably leans towards the retirement tour aspect of things.
0: Because what's fascinating about this whole thing to me is you think the 76ers make the most sense. There are a lot of smart... There's no consensus where everybody's agreeing. And we've got, you know, sound from a lot of smart people. We'll start with Vincent Goodwill, ESPN NBA senior writer. He was on SportsCenter at 11 a.m. He said the Miami Heat make the most sense for LeBron James.
18: The Miami Heat, a reunion with Pat Riley and Eric Spoelstra. When you think about what they have, Giannis Antetokounmpo, Bam Adebayo, you can just even take away what we're seeing now, LeBron, when he was at the peak of his powers. He doesn't have to be that with the Miami Heat. He can play off of Bam. He can play off of Giannis. Eric Spoelstra commandeered one of the better offenses in the league last year without a true number one option. You slide LeBron in there with the shooting of Tim Hardaway Jr., with the Heat's sort of know-how of finding guys on the edges, the way that they've historically found guys like, you know, the Gabe Vincents, the Max Strus of the world. The single easiest quality to find in the NBA is shooting. LeBron making a reunion with the Miami Heat, letting Giannis do all the things for the first 45 minutes. LeBron playing off of him, and then LeBron turning into a closer in the last 5 minutes of the game. That's something that makes logical sense to me.
0: You seem to be shaking your head, Zeno. You disagree with Miami making that sense from a basketball standpoint.
1: Sounds good in theory. I mean, I don't know that it works out there. And who are the other three guys on the court, I'd like to know? Yeah, we seem to have left that part out. Because you only talked about two guys. You got to put five guys on the court for it to actually be a game. I know Bam Adebayo is the other one. That's about it. But there are other players that are part of this whole thing. And even with LeBron, does Miami feel like a top three team in the East to you?
0: They do not.
1: I don't see it.
0: They do not.
1: Well,
0: because what's become more and more important since the last time LeBron was in Miami, it was all about who do you have at the top? Star power. You got three really good guys.
1: Super teams were a thing back then.
0: You can fill out the rest of the roster with... Again, Ray Allen was a part of that, but he was at the end of his career coming off the bench. But, I mean, starting Mario Chalmers, right? Like, that's okay. But you could get away with it in the NBA at that point in time. The last few years have proven you need to have depth.
1: Yes.
0: You need to have seven
1: that's
0: really good
1: titles.
0: Guys that you trust, and that's how you can go win a championship. And I don't know how Miami fills out the rest of the roster.
1: No, and they don't. And so, again, it all these things brief well. Hell, even Golden State briefs well, and it sounds good. But the basketball aspect of things aren't the reality of what sounds good when you say it that way. I mean, yes, does it sound good in Cleveland alongside Donovan Mitchell and everybody they have there? Yes, it sounds good, but that's just not a reality of what is. Because from a basketball perspective, there's still a lot left to be desired. And I'll continue to say this. It's even true in the Western Conference, which when you look at some of the teams in the West, what they have done in free agency. If you haven't done enough to put yourself as a top three seed, then you haven't really improved that much. And if you can't say that, and I don't think Miami jumps all the way from 10 to 3, you're talking about trying to gap 15 to 20 wins in a year. I don't see it. I just don't see LeBron going there, even with Giannis, that all of a sudden that changes things that dynamically for them.
0: Tim McMahon, ESPN senior writer, he had a different opinion on who he thinks the favorite is to land LeBron James.
19: Where do you think he goes is like the first question that people ask each other around the league. I'm out here at Salt Lake City Summer League, and I can't tell you how many times I asked that question or I heard that question. And look, Cleveland is considered the favorite. People are just connecting dots here. This isn't based on intel. This is based on the speculation game. But there's a storyline in it. You know, LeBron's in his hometown of Akron, hanging out with his high school teammates, including one, Brandon Weems, who is a front office executive for the Cavaliers right now. Now, there is a belief that there are other teams, kind of the wild card teams, the Sixers, the Timberwolves, the Nuggets, that feel like they have legitimate chances. And the Nuggets are an especially intriguing situation for the simple fact that they have a three-time MVP in Nikola Jokic. They have the proven core of a championship team. LeBron does have relationships with people in the building, including at the top of the building, Josh Kroenke, the chairman, the day-to-day ownership presence. You know, Jared Dudley was a championship teammate of his with the Los Angeles Lakers. He's now an assistant coach there. Peyton Watson, a restricted free agent, also represented by Rich Paul. That's an interesting little dance. The Clippers also have interest in him, by the way. But again, imagine LeBron and Joker, two of the most brilliant basketball minds of all time, sharing the same team.
0: Where do you land then, Zeno, from a basketball perspective? Because that's one I haven't heard outside of Tim. I've heard it mentioned, like, oh, he could go to Denver. But that's the first time I've really heard somebody go, oh, here's why Denver actually could make sense.
1: Yeah, I think Denver is the one team in the West you go if he's really serious about winning. Because obviously OKC and San Antonio are not. They may be two of the three teams that did not make the phone call, right? Because they don't need him, and they're good enough to win without him. But Denver is the one team in the West that goes, okay, that's a serious decision by LeBron to go and win, right? And I think that him with Jokic, with tennis is going on.
0: I mean, Wimbledon's going on over on ESPN television. It's there.
1: But him and Jokic together certainly, you know, becomes a lot more formidable. But again, like you said, that's a roster with depth. Mm-hmm. That is a team that plays differently than everybody else. They are not reliant just on one guy, even if it is Jokic, who is the one guy that they typically, but they just play a different brand of basketball. They're coached differently. That's intriguing to me as well. Much like Philadelphia, I think that's the Philadelphia of the West. If he ends up there, all of a sudden, the odds start to skew heavily in his favor.
0: That's the only team in the West that makes sense. Because if it's the Warriors, and I know that's a place that everyone's kind of made the case for, and I don't know if it's because there's been some flirtation there in the past, and him and Steph Curry playing together in the Olympics, maybe it'd be fun to play together. Yeah, to win a championship, that would have had to be like 4 years ago. But putting everybody together now in Golden State, they're not going to be able to make up enough wins, to your point. They're not going to be able to chase down and be a serious threat to OKC or San Antonio.
1: No, not even close. Not even close to a serious threat.
0: LeBron on Denver, though, that to me is that's a different equation of, okay, I would want to see that series. I would probably still favor OKC, but I would really want to see what Denver with LeBron and Joker could do against that young team. Okay, can these guys get it done? So if it is a championship, what makes the most sense, if that's what drives him, it has to be a place that he hasn't been before. But it still feels, at the end of the day, the way that Tim McMahon was just putting together some of those dots, you know, I think it's got to be a place that he's familiar with. I think it's got to be a place he's comfortable with, even if it's just for a year, which is why I still think, and it doesn't mean that these two teams are going to win a championship or come close to winning a championship. At the end of the day, I still think it's Miami or Cleveland.
1: Yeah, I mean, I would tend to agree. Those are the odds-on favorites, right? I mean, as far as where he's going to go, and I agree with your assessment. I mean, I don't think he's going to try something out of the box at this stage of his career. It would be very out of character for him to go to a place where he doesn't have a pre-existing relationship or some other connection. Like, he has no real other connection to Philly.
0: No.
1: Right? And even if you look at the other players that Rich Paul represents, all the guys in Golden State and everything else, at least that connection is there, and the familiarity is there. There's nothing familiar to him about Philadelphia or Denver, which is why we sort of cast them off, even though from the basketball option of things, those seem like the two best landing spots. And LeBron is also partly right to assume wherever he goes, he's going to have success and they're going to win. Are they going to win a title? That's a different conversation. But are they going to win and be competitive and be, you know, a team that is going to be able to have a possibility at making a deep playoff run? The answer to that is yes. Doesn't matter where he goes. That answer is yes. But if he's serious about winning a conference title and being in the NBA Finals, Philadelphia and Denver should be at the top of the list.
0: Quickly, another part of this narrative has been, oh, LeBron might be playing for the minimum. There's no chance he plays for the minimum, right? It's at least got to be a mid-level exception type deal. I just cannot imagine in year 24, yes, he's accepted that he's not getting a max contract. I just can't imagine he's playing for the league minimum.
1: Again, what do you really want? Do you want to win or do you just want to get a retirement? If you're going for the retirement tour, you take the bag along with you. Because you know what helps in retirement? Extra money. Not that LeBron needs more of it, but you get the point. Like, so all of this depends on what really is his motivation. And I think when he tells us his decision, we'll understand, regardless of what he says, what his real motivations are.
0: This was SportsCenter, a new interview podcast from Rich Eisen featuring SportsCenter legends, is available now on Disney+, the Rich Eisen Show YouTube channel, and all podcast platforms. This was SportsCenter, is presented by Gusto. 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
25: 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The Braves and Mets will finish up their four-game series tonight. As they play at 7:15 over at Truist Park, we'll have the game for you right here on The Ref. A wild ninth inning yesterday. The Mets scored five runs in the top of the ninth to take a 10-3 lead. The Braves got six runs in the bottom of the ninth, including a Drake Baldwin grand slam. But they end up losing 10-9. The Braves still lead the Phillies by three games in the NL East. Georgia football, the Dogs will kick off the season in 61 days. And the United States gets back on the field tonight as they take on Belgium in the round of 16 at the World Cup. 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

0: 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He's Mark Zeno. I'm Gabe Neitzel. 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Discussing where LeBron ultimately ends up as we are less than an hour away now from the official league year starting for the NBA. Not expecting LeBron to be signing in that time. They said he's going to take his time. I would still think we would get something within this week, Zeno. But with LeBron, you never quite know. Because apparently there's a talk of potentially documenting this, turning it into a documentary. Maybe they sell that to, you know, ESPN Plus or a different streaming service and kind of documenting LeBron's last year. But either way, I got to imagine teams want an answer from LeBron this week as they start figuring out what next year is going to look like.
1: Yeah, I would tend to think that whichever teams are in the sweepstakes here, they are ultimately sort of being held up from doing anything else until they get an answer on LeBron's future and what he wants to do. It's kind of hard to know how much money you have to spend when you're waiting for LeBron to tell you, yes, I'll take the league minimum, yes, I'll take the vet minimum, yes, I'll take whatever, or no, you're going to give me this kind of deal. And until they have those answers, it sort of puts everything else on hold.
0: 888-SAY-ESPN. Where do you think LeBron is going to end up? Let's go to Dylan in South Dakota. 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
2: Hey, fellas. Hey, the biggest loser so far is either Boston or Denver. So the Nuggets and Joker, he deserves it. He's an equal basketball savant. Tim had that right. Secondary Minnesota with Ant. If they could win, I think then Minneapolis gets their Minneapolis Laker titles back as well. Thanks, George Mikan. And finally, the Bay with Steph, because they have been equals and rivals. 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We just saw him, the best playoff Laker. Zaz, you're the Philly cheesesteak with a side of white cheddar curds from Curly's at Lambeau Field. 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Zeno, you're a Buffalo burger. 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And no Olden State dubs for you, Zaz. Zeno, DK, Belgian waffles, sweet and great to get day started. Yep. USA going to eat some Belgian waffles for dinner. Myself, ranch, additive to most anything. A little messy and too much, you might be sliding into first. And Bubs, corn dog, anticipation high, execution decent, regret instantaneous every time. Have a good day.
1: Wow. Well done, right?
0: Corn
1: there.
0: Dog. I mean, jeez, just went right after you, Bubba. How do you feel about that, man?
3: Yeah, I've actually never had, I don't think I've ever had a corn dog. So,
1: you're not missing anything. By the way, they're for kids.
3: And I actually,
1: no adult should eat a corn dog.
4: Are chicken tenders for kids too then?
1: Yes.
3: And I actually like ranch too, so I don't want to call him ranch. Because I like ranch a lot, so he's definitely not ranch.
1: No, I'm not. Ranch to me is like gross. And there's no such thing as wings with ranch. It's always blue cheese. Always. Always
0: did he,
1: blue cheese.
0: By the way, did I miss that? Did he call me Zaz? Does he think I'm Jonathan Zaslow? Is that what happened there?
1: I think he did. I think he did call you Zaz. But,
0: all right.
4: You got to talk like Zaz the rest of the show.
3: Just another embarrassing call from Dylan.
0: I don't want to do that. I mean, Zaz should be, certainly offended for, but we move on. 888-SAY-ESPN. Let's go to John in New York. John, where do you think LeBron should end up?
5: I don't know if I could follow that last caller with all the food, but if LeBron's motivation is winning, the most logical choice for him would be the defending champs and to play at the Mecca with the Knicks. I mean, the Knicks have the most balanced roster right now in the NBA. That would push Josh Hart to the bench. That would make them have probably the top bench in the league as well. Also, I feel like LeBron kind of clashes in Philly. They, between Maxey, Brown, and LeBron, like, who's going to take over the ball on offense a lot of the times? At least with the Knicks, it's pretty balanced throughout on offense as well. They also have more front court depth with OG, so LeBron doesn't have to technically guard a big if he doesn't want to. That really opens him up on defense. And on top of, for Knicks fans, I hate the Knicks fans who say, oh, we don't want LeBron. LeBron gives you a consistent scoring option on a nightly basis, even at this age, which, to be fair, the Knicks didn't really have. Even in the playoffs, they had to rely on Brunson to be heroic a lot of the times in the fourth quarter to win a lot of those games. I'm not saying that they can't do it again, but I know OG and McKellar were consistent in the playoffs, but throughout the season, they were missing that a lot of the times. Thanks, guys.
0: Yeah, appreciate the call, John.
1: I don't, as a Knicks fan, again, I'm not necessarily advocating for LeBron as much as I kind of despise the idea of running it back as a solution because it never works anymore. It's a recipe for disappointment. That's exactly what the Knicks are doing. Sub out Andre Drummond for Mitchell Robinson. But you know, LeBron to New York would be interesting. Again, the part where Rich Paul said that because the Knicks won it, they're off the table.
0: Yeah, but this wouldn't even be a conversation. Like, he would already be in New York.
1: In New York, had they not won it.
0: Had they not won.
1: Agree. And that's why I think Philadelphia is also another reason to go there to lift that burden of a lengthy championship drought. I just, you know, LeBron coming off the bench doesn't seem feasible. And I don't think there's a world where they're benching any of the current starting five. I guess maybe Josh Hart, you know, who there were questions about him possibly coming off the bench before and not being a starter. But at this point in time, those five guys are angels in New York City. You know, they have carte blanche, so I don't know that they would ever see a world where LeBron would come off the bench.
0: And I guess just based on Rich Paul saying, oh, if the Knicks hadn't won, we'd be there already, that LeBron would be there already, that just signals to me that there's no chance LeBron's going there, because he would have wanted to go there to be the savior of the franchise, to get them that first championship in 50-plus years. And now that they've won, him going there, that's the same as KD basically teaming up with the Warriors, in LeBron's mind, right? Of, oh, hey, they just won, let me go attach myself to them to try to win a couple more championships. I don't think that certainly, to me, that narrative is something that LeBron does not want to be a part of.
1: No, I don't think so. I would agree that he's not sort of the hitch the wagon. He sort of has always marched to the beat of his own drum and certainly has always wanted to do things his own way. So I don't see that him glomming on to Jalen Brunson and the Knicks is what's in his plan, so I think they're out. But I think there's a world, again, where he still wants to win another title.
0: Oh, I think that's 100% true. But the question is, how high on that is...
1: Where is that on his priority list?
0: Yes, right. How high does it climb up the list of... If winning a championship is one, it's different than if winning a championship is number three on the list. And that kind of dictates where ultimately he ends up. Anthony in Miami. Anthony, you're on ESPN Radio. Where do you see LeBron heading?
6: I see him going to Golden State. I don't think he's coming to Miami, because what everybody keeps forgetting is that in LeBron's final season in Miami, he ran out of here because several Heat players had their homes broken into when they were on road trips, including LeBron's home himself. That was the big problem that he had with Pat Riley. That was one of the big problems that he had with Pat Riley and why he couldn't wait to get out of Miami. I'm a fan. I disagree with the previous caller about him going to the Knicks. I want him going to Golden State, because then we can call them the Golden Girl Warriors. Steph would be Dorothy. Draymond would be Rose. Anthony Davis, with his broken down old body, would be Sophia. And LeBron would be Blanche, because like chasing men, LeBron is chasing rings.
0: Yeah, I just don't think you're chasing a ring at Golden State. I think you're just going there to hang out with your buddy Steph Curry and see if you can have fun playing basketball with him, because that's not a championship roster with or without LeBron at this point. It just isn't.
1: No. Again, as Mike Wilbon said, it's an ensemble. It's an old ensemble. It's an ensemble of really old guys who are going to be hurt more often than not play together more often than not. That'll be one of those things where you put them all together. How many times this year are you going to see LeBron, Steph, Jimmy Butler, and Draymond on the court at the same time? It'll be like six games.
0: 888 say ESPN. Max in St. Louis. Max, you're up next on ESPN Radio.
7: Yeah, guys, I wanted to ask you about Miami. We all keep hearing that LeBron might go to Miami, but I don't get it, because besides Giannis and Bam, they don't have much of a roster. Like, if he's really chasing rings, there's multiple teams in the Western Conference he could go to right now, show up in the playoffs, and get a ring.
0: Yeah, I think Miami is part of the whole LeBron being comfortable and knowing the situation that he's getting into. And for Miami, I think Pat Riley knows that now that they've acquired Giannis, he needs to find some depth. He still needs a little bit of star power, and LeBron could potentially be a cheap option for that. They certainly would have to add more pieces to be, to me, a legitimate threat, even in a Eastern Conference that isn't as deep as the West. But I think the relationship between him and Pat, whatever issues they had when LeBron left 10-plus years ago, I think that's in the past. I think he could make it work. I just don't know how else they're going to fill out the rest of that roster.
1: Let me ask you this question. Let's just take it from a purely basketball perspective here, Gabe. One of the Lakers' biggest issues last year was their defense.
0: Mm-hmm.
1: does this Miami team look like it's going to be that much better defensively with LeBron on it?
0: No. Now, it might be tough to get to the rim because you've got Bam, you've got Giannis. But
1: sure.
0: When watching the playoffs, the perimeter defense that teams were able to play on Jalen Brunson to make it difficult on him, the way that the Spurs were able to make life difficult for SGA, it's becoming more and more of a guard league because if that's just where the talent has to be. It's more on the perimeter.
1: Well, and that's where the shooting is all defenders. From, right? Yeah. All the shooting is from the perimeter. It's not – what's the way you take Giannis and Bam and their ability to block the middle out of the game? Just make outside shots, right? Mm-hmm. they can't block the shot from 20 feet or 23 feet or 29 feet, whatever it is. So the point simply is that, like, there's just a bunch of holes defensively on the roster in Miami that I don't think gets solved.
0: You can help people affected by the Venezuela earthquakes. 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I'm Gabe Neitzel. 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And we are excited to welcome in Taboo from the Black Eyed Peas, 6-time Grammy Award winner. So, Taboo, thank you so much for jumping on. We appreciate you being with us. We were just talking about LeBron and where he might go. From my understanding, Yes. You're a big-time Lakers fan. How are you coping with LeBron being on your favorite team?
8: You know what? This is a Kobe land, bro. L.A. is Kobe land. It's Magic Johnson land. LeBron was a great visitor, and I know we got the bubble championship, which was awesome. You know, kudos to that. But at the end of the day, man, you know, we got to do what's best for L.A. as the franchise. You know, we're gunning for championship. And I feel like, you know, wherever LeBron goes, we thank him. But ultimately, this is a Kobe town. And, you know, we always felt like LeBron was a great asset, but he was never really a Laker in my eyes, dude. He was always just, you know, contributing to what was already implemented. You know, we sucked prior to that. Then when we got Anthony Davis, it was like, okay, we got something going on. We added all these pieces. We had Dwight Howard. We had, you know, McGee, these big men. And then you have Rajon Rondo in the mix. Then you have like a great LA team that's able to win during COVID time. We win a championship during the bubble era. But ultimately, I'm glad that we're moving on from that. It's Luka's team now. I don't know where we're going to go with that, but I'm just glad that we had a good run with LeBron.
1: 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If you're able, please give at v.org/donate. 100% of donations go to the V Foundation directly to cancer research, which is personal to you because you were diagnosed with testicular cancer back in 2014 after some severe pain following a performance. So take us back to that moment. What was going through your mind when you first heard the diagnosis?
8: So I just want to send a warm shout out to all the survivors, fighters, warriors, caregivers that are in the fight against cancer, first and foremost, before I give my testimonial. So on June 24th, 2014, I started having severe chronic pain in my back, in my two lymph nodes in my spine. And I went to the ER and I did all this testing, MRI, CAT scan, because they couldn't really figure out what was going on with me. And at 7 a.m., I got diagnosed with cancer because then they found the mass or the tumor in my spine. And they said, you know what, it's spreading at a rapid rate. So we're going to have to go into removing your right testicle because it's testicular cancer. And I was like, what? Can I get a second opinion? I was just performing and I was killing it, man. And now I'm here in a hospital, you know, and you never know like how severe things are until you get diagnosed. And, you know, I was always like putting it off, like, nah, it's just wear and tear of the body. Didn't listen to my body. The pain had started growing severe in my back. And finally, June 24th was the day that it all came to a moment of clarity of understanding, like, yo, this is severe. And they're like, you're going to have to go into surgery tomorrow, get your right testicle removed, and then Monday you're going to have to start chemotherapy. And you got to understand, man, and I'm speaking to all the men, a lot of times we have bravado and macho, like, ah, I don't need to go in any doctor. I just put some vapor rub or some Vicks on it, and it'll be good. You know, especially me being a Latino, like, that's how we grew up. We grew up with that whole, like, mentality of, you don't have to go to the doctor, just put some Vicks vapor rub and you're going to cure everything. And unfortunately, that was not the right way to approach it, not listening to my body. And so I had to go into chemotherapy that following Monday. So I did 12 weeks of severe, intense, aggressive chemotherapy, 12 weeks, 5 days a week, 6 hours a day. And fortunately, June 24th, 2026 was my 12th year of being in remission.
0: Well, congratulations on that, man. Yeah. Always love to hear that. Taboo from the Black Eyed Peas joining us here on ESPN Radio. Again, ESPN Radio's SB Day programming. If you're able to, please give v.org/donate. And during that treatment, you found a lot of inspiration from the late Stuart Scott and his powerful SB speech that he gave. How did ESPN storytelling and Stuart's words help you kind of get through some of the lowest moments?
8: Yeah, man. So during that time period, and I want to say the second round of chemotherapy was really taking me out. It was diminishing my spirit, my soul, and everything that's good in your body to kill that one thing that's bad, which is the tumor. And when I got home, I was just really bummed out. I was straight hazed from the chemo. It was just really like seeped into my body. I felt nauseated. I felt like I didn't want to eat anything. And I was very, very irritable. And I remember telling my wife, like, man, I don't want to do this anymore. I want to stop doing this chemotherapy. And she's like, just go upstairs, listen to some meditation tape. And I tried this meditation tape, and it was very annoying, to be honest with you. So I took the headphones out, and then I turn on ESPN, and I see Stuart Scott delivering his testimonial about his fight. And it just, like, spoke to me on so many levels. Then I saw his daughters go up there, and it just, like, you know, as a parent, it spoke to me on so many levels, even deeper, because now you have this warrior going through his battle, but also having his daughters be there as caregivers, as support system. And, you know, it took my mind off of the trauma that I was experiencing. So I looked at Stuart Scott as like a beacon of light. That moment that I needed unconventional healing, Stuart Scott spoke to me. And then after that, I saw Jim Kelly, his battle with cancer. And then I started seeing all these other testimonials from the sports world, like Gridiron Warriors and folks that I had looked up to in the sports world that were actually going through the same thing that I was going through. And I'm like, man, there's something really beautiful about this connection between the sports world and the healing that I need. And then I started watching like First Take and ESPN and other shows that were about sports. And it started taking my mind off of the trauma that I was experiencing. So I credit ESPN and really Stuart Scott for the unconventional healing that I needed at that moment so that I can continue the path of finishing up my chemotherapy, or else I would have given up, you know. And yeah, sometimes you need moments like that to really understand the severity of what you're going through, but also like how heroes can show up in different ways. And I credit Stuart Scott and ESPN for helping my experience.
1: Awesome stuff. So finally, what's your message to anybody who is dealing with cancer right now?
8: You're not alone. A lot of times we do feel alone when we're isolated, do it with the IV in our arm, and we're doing, you know, hours and hours of chemotherapy, sitting in that chair or on that bed, just isolated away from everyone, isolated away from the feeling of normalcy. You're losing your hair, you're losing your eyebrows, you're pale, your skin's turning yellow because of the chemo. And sometimes we do feel like monsters. I felt that. I felt like I wasn't the same person. I lost a lot of weight. I lost my spirit, my soul, all the things that, you know, embody me as an artist and a creative. I didn't have any creativity in me because I was depleted due to the medicine. And so I would say you're not alone. I know there's a lot of caregivers, there's family members and support system that may

0: that we can understand the fight against cancer.
1: Tabu, thank you so much for jumping on. Thank you so much for sharing your story. We appreciate the courage it takes to share and talk and give those great encouraging words.
0: Thank you, man. Well, you know, I just to finish it off, I use my platform to inspire my communities. I'm a proud Native American kid from East LA, born in Boyle Heights. And, you know, I'm Native American and Mexicano. And for me, it's if I could speak to my communities and inspire our youth, but also inspire our elders to go get checked and to prevent, you know, cancer, then that's what I want to do. And I want to give a big shout out to the V Foundation and all the relatives and friends who have allowed me to use my testimonial to inspire those folks.
1: Thank you again, man. We appreciate it.
0: Thank you, brother. Have a good one.
1: Tabu, Black Eyed Peas, 6-time Grammy winner, joining us, part of ESPN Radio's ESPY Day programming. 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Coming up next, a Miami Marlins pitcher pitched 7 perfect innings and then was pulled. We get to that coming up next. He's Mark Zeno. I'm Gabe Neitzel on ESPN Radio.
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8: I'm David Johnston with a 960 The Ref Southern Sports Center. The Braves and Mets will finish up their 4-game series tonight. As they play at 7:15 over at Truist Park, we'll have the game for you right here on The Ref. A wild 9th inning yesterday. The Mets scored 5 runs in the top of the 9th to take a 10-3 lead. The Braves got 6 runs in the bottom of the 9th, including a Drake Baldwin grand slam. But they end up losing 10-9. The Braves still lead the Phillies by 3 games in the NL East. Georgia football, the Dogs will kick off the season in 61 days. And the United States gets back on the field tonight as they take on Belgium in the round of 16 at the World Cup. You get the top national and local sports stories every 20 minutes. 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
9: It's time for the Kroger 2-Minute Drill with Lauren Smith.
10: The University of Georgia is both a land-grant and sea-grant college, which means that our state university is vitally connected to the land and the sea. UGA has a renowned faculty which conducts cutting-edge research, as President Jerry Moorhead says, that promotes food security and agribusiness prosperity. The University of Georgia has always impacted our state's economy, and last year that impact was a head-turning $7.6 billion. UGA's College of Agricultural and Environmental Sciences has been ranked 3rd in the nation among the best colleges for the agricultural sciences. Then there's the Warnell School of Forestry and Natural Resources, which is related to what is being done in agriculture, along with the College of Veterinary Medicine. UGA is an innovator.

0: with the development of poultry vaccines and has produced the first vaccine for honeybees. You can't go through your day without being connected in some way to agriculture. And until next time, Sela.
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0: trap.
1: He's Mark Zeno. I'm Gabe Nutzel. 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So you're into this.
2: I mean, this is, come on. Like, you have to give credit to the Golden Girls for being incredibly entertaining.
1: Sure.
2: Like, I don't really buy the premise. You know, again, it's three old ladies sitting at home doing nothing but insulting each other. Four old ladies, actually. But nonetheless, this is the show had very good moments.
1: Oh, yeah. And it's great. Again, great theme song. 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World Cup continues. 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
3: 2-1. That one, a little bouncer right side of the infield. Hicks will pick it up. He will shuffle to the bag at first, and that ends the seventh. 21 up, 21 down. Jurie is through seven perfect. Let's go to the eighth. It's 8-0 Fish.
1: 104.3 WQAM with that call. And that is where the bid for a perfect game ended for Jurie Perez of the Miami Marlins. As Zeno, he was pulled 92 pitches, 21 up, 21 down. He just was six outs away from joining a very exclusive list of perfect games, and he was never given the opportunity. They had talked, they had a preset pitch count in mind. They wanted to be somewhere around 90, so at 92, they decided, doesn't matter that you're pitching for history, we're taking you out of the game for the Miami Marlins, who then the bullpen almost blew the game. They were up 8-0, and they ended up winning this game 9-8 yesterday after they turned it over to the bullpen.
2: 24 men have been able to say they've been perfect in a Major League Baseball game throughout the history of the sport and the history of the world. Jurie Perez had a chance to become number 25. Clayton McCullough decides to pull him. I get he just came off the IL. Listen, if you're Jurie Perez, you should have said, okay, in any language, you will have to kill me to drag me off the field. I'm walking out there for the eighth inning. You will not stop me. It would take chains and horses to not allow me to go back out. It is not the manager's job to take away a chance at history. Nobody may remember what Kenny Rogers did. Nobody may remember what Domingo German did. But they are on a list of 24 men who have thrown a perfect game in Major League Baseball history. They might not be known for anything else. But if Jurie Perez throws a perfect game, he etches his name into history. Forever. Like they said in the Sandlot, Gabe. Forever. And Clayton McCullough robbed him of it. Oh, my God. We got to worry about this long-term health. What, is his arm going to fall off? My God. Like, these guys with the pitch counts and everything else, take care of the pitcher until it's time for history. By the way, interestingly enough, I don't know if you remember this, because I'm a Yankees fan. David Cone had an aneurysm in his arm. Went on the IL in 1986. Came back his first start back and had a no-hitter going for seven innings. And he was pulled by Joe Torre. I remember because it was on my birthday. But that's a no-hitter. Not a perfect game. Different.
1: And 100%. And I think no-hitters, while still, they can be cool. It's not a perfect game. And I understand pulling a guy for long-term health in a no-hitter. But perfect game, as you mentioned, 24 guys. That's it. That's the list in the history of Major League Baseball. And 92 pitches. Yes. When they used to let guys throw like 150 pitches in order to throw a no-hitter where they've already walked seven or eight guys.
2: Yep.
1: Yes, that's reckless. Allowing him to get to 110, maybe 115 pitches to try to pull off a perfect game.
2: You know what? At least let him start and just see what happens in the inning.
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19: 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The Braves and Mets will finish up their 4-game series tonight. as they play at 7:15 over at Truist Park. We'll have the game for you right here on The Ref. A wild ninth inning yesterday. The Mets scored 5 runs in the top of the ninth to take a 10-3 lead. The Braves got 6 runs in the bottom of the ninth, including a Drake Baldwin grand slam. But they end up losing 10-9. The Braves still lead the Phillies by 3 games in the NL East. Georgia football, the Dogs will kick off the season in 61 days. And the United States gets back on the field tonight as they take on Belgium in the round of 16 at the World Cup. You get the top national and local sports stories every 20 minutes. It's Athens' Voice of the Dogs, 960 The Ref and the 960 The Ref app.
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2: I've been doing this show for a long time now, and you have a little bit of a ritual that shows up just when you do the same thing year after year. One of the things for us is this. Anytime you have a little time away from work, and yes, last week we were gone for a little bit. Son played in a baseball tournament, had a chance to go be with him for that. Unplugged from the daily grind, and then you're coming back, you're ready to go, and you're getting plugged back in, especially this time of year. A lot of the time we do take off takes place during the summer when the season's not going on, and you're in a little bit of a different overall cadence. And so sometimes when you look to say, oh, what's been going on, you realize, well, there's maybe not been a ton of news taking place. So it's really more along the lines of, okay, well, what have Georgia fans been talking about? And in trying to gauge the mood of the fan base, trying to decide where Georgia fans are at this moment, early July, ahead of SEC media days, ahead of the start of fall camp, there seems to be a prevailing concern that we've been talking about for quite some time. And the reason why that re-emerges over the course of the last week, and it's the perfect example of something you've probably noticed in life before, that one of like the ultimate like rules for like public relations, PR 101, is you never want bad news to trickle out a little bit at a time, because that has a tendency to make people feel worse about whatever the situation is. And I do think that over the last few days, when it comes to Georgia recruiting, there was this trickle of, if you want to call it bad news, that I think only reinforced some stuff that people feel like they've seen. And isolating any of these individual stories, it's actually based on the recent chatter, not all that surprising, and you know, probably not the end of the world. But when these things tick off kind of one after the other, I think it creates a certain angst amongst the public. And that's why, you know, public relations probably argues against this kind of thing. So you saw what Eric McFarland, five-star receiver who Georgia had been a factor in. Georgia had hosted him for a visit. Georgia was selling him on, hey, you can come here and do some of the stuff that Zachariah Branch did. Ultimately, McFarland chose Texas A&M. Now, it's not a huge surprise. That's what he was predicted to do, and ultimately that's what he did. You couple that with, in the last few days, you saw Jaden Aparicio Bailey. Now, over the long range of this recruitment, the fact that he doesn't end up at Georgia probably is a bit of a surprise. At one point, I'm sure many recruiting analysts, I'm guessing maybe our Jeff Sintel, I don't believe I've asked him this directly, but many recruiting analysts would have probably assumed that Aparicio Bailey would have ended up at Georgia. As that recruitment came closer to reaching its conclusion, I think that it was recognized that Clemson was trending. Ultimately, Clemson does win that recruiting battle. By the time you got to the end, that's not really a surprise. Based on where the recruiting maybe went the entirety of the time, perhaps a bit. But once again, you isolate that story just to itself, probably not the end of the world, maybe not a program-changing player, but it feels like the continuation of a bit of an unpleasant trend for Georgia fans. Then there are others you can mention. Marcus Facatau, for instance, the defensive lineman, goes to Ohio State. I think that Georgia was always hoping for the best here, but maybe not necessarily thinking it was going to get him. Ultimately, Ohio State's the place that he lands. Ohio State, by the way, has not exactly been racking up millions of commitments over the course of this cycle either, but when they target a big defensive lineman, oftentimes they get him. In this case, they do. So you've got these stories and perhaps others of players that Georgia had been at least a little bit of a factor with, who in a series of days all chose to go elsewhere. And I think it brings back up to the average Georgia fan the question of, well, what is exactly going on here? Why is it that Georgia is not winning as frequently with the top elite prospects as we've come to expect them to win? And by now, we have certainly talked about this plenty. Obviously, we all know that in some form or fashion, NIL is a factor here on all of this. And some people may say, well, Georgia just doesn't have the money. Therefore, Georgia is just hoping for the best in a world in which they're getting money whipped by their top recruiting competition here at the moment. There are others who might say, well, no, Georgia can spend whatever it wants to spend, but Kirby Smart has a different philosophy that he's put in place for how he's putting his roster together. And he is withstanding the temptation of just going out there and throwing a bunch of money at every recruiting battle and bringing in a bunch of guys, or you have younger players making more than older players, whatever else. This is really reflective of Kirby Smart's philosophy overall. And listen, whether the truth is more one of those things or more the other, or like a lot of things in life, maybe somewhere in the middle, who really knows? But I think that we have all seen enough to say, as you move into the second half, however long that lasts, we are probably in the second half of Kirby Smart's tenure as Georgia's head coach, now moving into what, year 11 for him on the job, that this may be the most significant challenge he faces. Because in the midst of time that he has been the Georgia coach, we are seeing this dramatic change. You know, the implementation of NIL was a dramatic change once it came to our lives. What? 2021 and really kind of ramped up maybe a year or two after that. So just implementing NIL into college football was a, you know, just a huge, massive change. But in the span of time that it's been here, we've also seen what we think of as NIL, how NIL is distributed, the actual facts and figures involved in all of this. We've seen that now also change over and over and over again as well. And you're constantly holding on, just trying to keep up with what the spending is and what the plan is and what the rules are and who's following the rules and who's not and what that even means in this day and age. And trying to navigate all of this and holding on to, and I still think, look, compared to anybody else in college football, Georgia is currently still, I believe, the top program in college football. We'll have more on maybe why that is in a moment. But for now, that's still true. But staying there, staying on top of the sport, or staying near the top of the sport at a time in which things are changing so fast is maybe the biggest challenge that Kirby Smart's going to face. And some of these recruiting battles that in years past you might would have thought, well, Georgia would have been able to win this one. This might have even been an easy win for Georgian recruiting. You just don't have nearly as much of that anymore because we would presume the NIL age in which we live. And by the way, what we just said about Georgia, this is also true maybe across the board as well. I thought that Pete Nakos from On3 had a really interesting story the other day chronicling just how quickly things change with NIL, how much things continue to change, and the month we just experienced with all these official visits, Georgia hosting visitors, everybody else doing the same thing, that it probably represents the wildest era we've seen yet when it comes to NIL. Let me read this to you on the screen. This is Pete Nakos on three. A quote to him from an SEC general manager says this: it feels like $350,000 was the starting price for a low four-star this year. This is an SEC general manager saying this. We've reached the period where everyone has an agent. There are no layups anymore in high school recruiting. Nothing is even reasonably priced. So there you go. That is SEC general manager sounding a little bit like the kind of thing you might hear Kirby Smart say of, my gosh, everything's gotten so, it's almost like me going to the grocery store. It's like, boy, everything's gotten so expensive. You know, nothing is priced the way that it used to be. Nothing is reasonably priced anymore. We all go on our little shopping sprees. We notice this. Now a low star is 350 grand. You start doing the math. Okay, well, there was a time in which Georgia only signed four stars or better. So if they're all at least 350 grand, start multiplying that by 25 and 30, what Georgia would like to sign in a class, and you realize, my gosh, that means the entire class itself would cost however many million dollars, that this is how out of control that it's gotten, that everybody's pushing the price, everybody's commanding more money, and the actual dollars required to win just the basic recruiting battle with a random four-star is now much, much higher than it was before. Now, what you do with that, who really knows? But the fact that this is the latest iteration of a level of change that has been occurring now for quite some time. The good news, at least, is that Kirby Smart is fully aware of this, and he's wide-eyed about all of this. And Who really knows if the plan for Georgia is going to work out as well as we all want it to? But Georgia has been in the planning process and trying to keep up with all of these changes as they do occur, as they do take place. We know this because going back, a couple of months ago, Kirby was on with the personality you may know, Josh Pate, and he talked about this very same thing, about the fact that the NIL landscape is changing so fast. Smart does not shy away from acknowledging that. And he does talk openly about just the challenge of trying to keep up with the sorts of changes that do occur, the likes of which the Pete Nakos wrote about it on Three. This is what Kirby told Josh Pate about that not too long ago.
3: After the first two national championships and NIL was just in its infancy, I would say there was this hometown discount or this, you know, UGA, I'm going to get NFL status discount. I think people take offense to that. When you're talking to the agent or the recruiting world, they want a value for their son. They want a value for their representative. The agent represents the player, and they're not looking for that. Well,
2: so that's Kirby Smart saying that. It's actually the other one that I wanted to hear first. So let me jump to the next Kirby Smart, and then we'll put all this together. Kirby Smart on how things have changed in NIL.
3: I don't think we could say we have a true philosophy. I mean, obviously what we needed some wideouts a year ago when we went and got Zach Branch and some of the guys we picked up. That was a need, but every year it's different and it changes so fast because it's changing so fast in the money department, you know, the revenue share department, how you chop up your rev share, how you get outside money, how other people get outside money. A lot of schools are just taking the approach, I'm going to go pay whatever I got to pay for a great player. There's only so many five stars, right? And whether they're a five-star or not is debatable, but there's only so many of them, and they're right most of the time. So if you go buy enough of those and then weed out the ones that don't work out, meaning by year two or three, I got them off the books, they're gone somewhere else, they're not playing, they're pissed off, they're disgruntled. That's the model that gets you the best player at the end of the day, where we've been a much more developmental. We've been a much more, hey, we think this guy's a really good player, and we feel comfortable paying him, but we don't have to pay him the most money. And then he's just going to get better by being in our program. And that's a developmental route versus a purchase route. But it changes fast, like you mentioned.
2: So to me, in that particular clip, there are three different ideas that Kirby Smart brings to mind. And all of these in their own way, I think, speak to why maintaining your current status at the top of college football in the fast-changing NIL world, why that's so difficult and why that is, you know, such a significant challenge. The first thing he mentions is the revenue share part of this. And I do believe that if Georgia has made any error in anything, and some of this is also SEC-wide, if there has been an error made here, I do think there is a wishful thinking component that the revenue sharing number is going to function or was going to function like a salary cap. And I do believe you could have looked at that at the onset and realized that's actually not going to quite work the way that you hope that it does. And all these months later that this has been in our life, now we can clearly say that teams are taking their revenue sharing money and they are putting that with their other NIL money. And now they're just spending twice as much as they used to spend. And it may be even more than that in the future. A lot of you know there was the House settlement, that's the court case that opened the door for direct payment to players from the money that the programs make. This is different than the old school NIL where it had to come from a third party. Now you can be paid by the programs themselves. There is essentially a cap on that where it ends up being somewhere in what the $20-ish million range. And so I think a lot of coaches, I think Kirby Smart was in this group, at least based on some of his public remarks, that this was going to be essentially our salary cap. Oh, we've only got 20-something million dollars, and if we pay you more than, you know, whatever we're allotted within this revenue sharing, then we're essentially running the risk of being against the rules, and your deal runs the risk of being voided, and we got to be really careful about that sort of thing. And I think Georgia and some other SEC teams approached the onset of the House settlement era and the revenue sharing era as we got to be careful that we don't get our deals voided and we don't have the CSC clearinghouse just void all this stuff out. Well, the teams that Georgia's competing with seemingly are not worried about that at all. Josh Brooks has even said that, you know, some of the teams outside the SEC don't even submit their deals for approval. That's how little they seem to care about all this. Other SEC teams do seem to be at least submitting theirs for approval, but they seem to be doing so with the thought of, yeah, we're going to get as much as we want on the NIL front, and people aren't going to really stop us from doing this. So when it comes to the revenue sharing component of this, I do think if Georgia made any error in its current NIL philosophy, it was the thought that maybe that might function like a salary cap, I mean to say. It's clearly not. And so if there's a mistake, maybe it's that.
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5: I'm Logan Booker with the 960 The Ref Southern Sports Center. We'll have game four of a four-game series between the Braves and the Mets coming up tonight from Truist Park, a 7:15 first pitch. Reynaldo Lopez back on the mound after returning from the bullpen. He was good and got the win his last outing. Hopefully he can repeat that again tonight. The Braves did lose to the Mets yesterday 10-9. It was a feverish comeback in the ninth inning, but comes up just a little bit short. The winning run left on second base for the Braves, but they'll look for that series win coming up tonight. U.S. soccer coming up tonight from Lumen Stadium out in Seattle. It's the round of 16. If the U.S. were to win tonight, that's the furthest they will have ever advanced in World Cup play. Big news coming from FIFA yesterday. They've suspended the red card for Balogun, U.S.'s best player. He will be available tonight, 8 o'clock. 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
2: But beyond that, Kirby also mentions the outside money that comes in on this. And this is where a lot of Georgia fans look around, and I'm probably no different in some respects. You see, well, you know, so-and-so's got this billionaire benefactor, other programs. Think about Cody Campbell at Texas Tech, maybe the most famous guy that's out there right now. Other programs just seem to have a lot of, what do you call them, centimillionaires? You know, maybe not quite the famous billionaire, but whether it be Texas, Texas A&M, places like that, they seem to have a lot of folks that have, you know, nine-figure wealth, several hundred million dollars in some respects. And while Georgia has a lot of rich boosters, boy, it doesn't quite seem like they've got quite as ostentatious a class of big spenders. There doesn't seem to be quite as much conspicuous consumption on the part of a certain kind of Georgia booster. They just don't quite have the big dollar billionaire benefactor. And so the question becomes of, well, if you don't have a Mark Cuban the way that Indiana does, or a Cody Campbell the way that Texas Tech does, or a you know, Ellison family, the way that Michigan might have access to, if you don't have these like cartoonishly rich people, what do you do? And I say that's a fair question. I really don't quite know what you do necessarily. It's one of the reasons why this is such a significant challenge overall, is that if you've got the big billionaire, well, that does become the easy button you push. Georgia might not quite have that easy button moving forward, but that doesn't mean there aren't still some buttons that they can push. The other thing that Kirby Smart mentions in the clip that you just heard is, I think, an interesting idea that's going to be explored a lot more moving to the future, which is, as we go deeper into whatever the next iteration of pay for play is going to be, a certain stratification between the players on a roster is just likely to grow, where the top players are going to start getting paid more. And for the guys at the bottom of the roster, and I hate to say this because I don't certainly, you know, want to see them worse off than they are now, but for the guys at the bottom of the roster, they're going to probably have to get used with just taking less money over time, that the market's just going to get more efficient. That's just seemingly where all this is going to go. And when you look at the beginning of the NIL era from, like, say, 21, 22 up until now, I mean, it was a pretty good time to be the third string, whatever, you know, fresh out of high school on a roster because of how aggressive teams were, programs were, to win those bidding wars. And oftentimes it probably led to a player on a roster making more money than he was currently able to contribute. I mean, a lot of these young guys, and listen, we love recruiting. We love the incoming freshmen. That's always a lot of fun. But if we're being honest, not every freshman, and maybe not the majority of freshmen, are ready to play right away when they just show up fresh out of high school. And so over time, the market's going to probably become a little bit more efficient to say, we're going to make sure we're paying the most money to the guys most capable of playing right now. The great players are going to be worth a sum that may be in excess of what they're currently making. And the average to, if you want to say, below average player, at least in terms of current development, hey, maybe that player is not currently worth the amount of money that he was making because of the ego-driven bidding wars that may be taking place at the time. That's just one example of how things may change. But the bottom line for me on this discussion is going to end up being this. I don't know where any of this is going, and deep down, I don't know that Kirby Smart and Georgia necessarily know where all of this is going. This is what makes it such a tough challenge. But the one thing that I'm willing to do is give Georgia the space to figure it all out. We're going to talk more about this in a moment. But based on Kirby Smart's track record at Georgia, they've earned the right to do this. They've earned the right to navigate this tricky landscape. They've earned the right to try to make sense of an uncertain future because of all the success that they've had. And I don't know that it does the average Georgia fan all that much good to do a lot of pre-worrying on this. When you see recruiting battles not quite go your way, oh my gosh, you know, we're doomed in 2027, 2028, 2029, these future years where you're counting on the players you're recruiting now to contribute and make a major impact for you. If you don't get them now, you can't use them then. I get all of that. But I don't know that worrying about it before it actually happens, I don't know that makes a ton of sense. If for no other reason, there have been a lot of challenges facing Georgia and Kirby Smart in the past that also maybe seemed insurmountable at the time, but Georgia figured out its way either around or through those issues, and it might figure out its way around or through the skyrocketing cost of NIL expenditures when it comes for the kind of recruits that Georgia wants to bring in. That might happen. But let's also say this, and we'll wrap up this conversation with this point. If it doesn't happen, if Georgia doesn't produce an elite recruiting class in 2027, however you define that, top 5, top 10, top 15, if Georgia doesn't produce an elite recruiting class in this cycle, or, heaven forbid, hope this doesn't happen, if Georgia on the field this year, as the, I think Kirby Smart in the same Josh Pate interview said, they're probably fourth, maybe fifth spending in the SEC. We have reason to believe at least two, maybe three teams in the SEC have spent 50% more on their roster for this year than Georgia has. Now, that might not matter. Georgia on paper looks like a pretty deep roster. But let's say in addition to whatever happens with the 2027 recruiting cycle, maybe on the field for 2026 here, it doesn't quite work out the way that Georgia does. The deeper run into the college football playoff than Georgia's enjoyed the last couple of years. Maybe that doesn't happen. A real legitimate push towards a national championship. Maybe that doesn't happen. If we're talking about issues showing up on the field or issues that continue to show up with recruiting that can be traced back to the amount of money either that Georgia has to spend or Georgia chooses to spend, then I think the direction of our conversation on a show like this and the direction of the conversation that Georgia fans have wherever they get together, be it social media, message board, live chat, in person, whatever else, then the direction that the conversation around Georgia football should take could not be more clear. It's obviously about what do you do to either raise more NIL dollars or deploy them more effectively or just find a way to be a little bit more in the money game. I'm not quite ready to say Georgia's definitely got to do that right now, because the truth is, for a lot of Georgia fans, the concept of NIL is still not particularly popular. It just isn't. It's not one of those things that has overwhelming support from the average college fan. They're still learning how to make sense of this and just get used to this being a part of the college football discussion. And as long as Georgia continues to succeed at the rate that Georgia fans have gotten used to, they may not have to contemplate it to the full extent they want to. But if either in recruiting or on the field, things don't quite go the way that Georgia hopes they do over the course of the next 12 months, then NIL, how much Georgia has and how it's choosing to use it, becomes really the only thing that matters and the top issue that must be discussed before you get to anything else. And there may not be any easy answers to that. It's one of the reasons why it is a stiff challenge for Kirby. But he is also a coach that's faced challenges head on in the past, and he very well may succeed with this issue too. The next year, and seeing how all of this plays out, I believe is going to be fascinating. My name is Brandon Adams, and this is Dog Nation Daily, daily podcast for Georgia Bulldogs fans, outfitted today by Johnny O. We love summertime, and we feel good in the summer. We're out and about. I was at the beach last week for my son's baseball tournament, so a lot of Johnny O gear for me. And people stop you. They recognize the stuff, and it looks good. It's a nice-looking shirt. It's always a nice way. You feel good when people say that kind of thing, and I love when I'm out and about. Got another beach trip here coming up in just a little bit for my actual vacation. You better believe I'll be decked out head to toe in Johnny O on all of that. So let me say thanks to them for being a part of our show here today. Let me remind you, if you like looking good too, this is a great time to do that with all kinds of wonderful apparel. And by the way, you can get the specially branded, like today I'm wearing a Georgia branded Johnny O shirt. You know, Johnny O's got great relationships with so many of the sports leagues, like college football, like the University of Georgia, but also NFL, Major League Baseball. You see it on the PGA Tour. And listen, there's no better time of year to be out there wearing all of your great-looking Johnny O stuff. It's just comfortable for the summer. I cannot believe how hot it is. It's always one of those things when you get on the back half of the summer, you know, July going towards the start of the football season, the heat just ratchets up, you know, 10 more notches. And you're always reminded every year of, oh gosh, this is how hot it can get. And that's why I love having the comfortable, what do you call it, like the moisture wicking, you know, Johnny O stuff. It doesn't stick to you. You know, obviously I'm going to be sweating a little bit, big man like me out in the hot weather like that. But hey, the shirt that I'm wearing, the great looking Johnny O gear, it continues to look just as good, even in these very, very high conditions. So it's a great way to stay stylish even when the weather's warm. And you have a chance to get some great savings here right now. If you go to the website, johnnyo.com, that's JOHNNIE, johnny-o.com. You can use the promo code DOGNATION10 and get 10% off your purchase here right now. So great way to get some great savings from our friends at Johnny O. And if you want to be like me, have the good-looking Georgia gear on today, already probably appropriate to start thinking about how you get stocked up for the season that's on its way. All of that here is coming up. So make sure you check that out online, johnny-o.com, and use the promo code DOGNATION10 for 10% off your purchase. So great to have Johnny O with us here today. Also looking forward to having John Stinchcomb coming up here in a moment. A lot to talk about with John. Prior to that, though, let me get ready to go around the doghouse. And boy, it's been so fun to be back doing the show live here again today. We love doing all of that. And as we transition around the doghouse, let me at least revisit the topic we were just discussing to say this. So when it comes to, oh, how's Georgia going to figure out NIL? Or in the past, we might have said, oh, how is Georgia going to figure out the transfer portal? Or how is Georgia going to deal with, you know, 9-game schedule, expanded playoff, whatever the college football world throws at us. How is Georgia going to figure all of this out? One of the reasons why I am willing to say that I'm willing to give Georgia wide latitude in fixing these issues or meeting these issues head on, solving these problems, is because of how well they've met challenges in the past. Can I give you an example of this? So Chip Patterson, CBSSports.com, recently wrote an article looking at, of all the decades of college football, from like the 1920s up to the present day, who has been the best team in each of those decades? Early 2000s, Florida got the credit for that. Decade after that, second decade of the 21st century, Alabama, maybe no surprise. They were listed as the best. But for the 2020s, a decade that we're only about halfway through here right now, you maybe are also not surprised to find out that it is Georgia that thus far gets the nod from CBS Sports as the top team of the 2020s so far. And there was one particular note that Chip put in his story that I want to read to you here. This is from CBSSports.com. He gives us this note. From the start of the 2021 season through the end of 2023, Georgia went 42-2 with two national championship game wins and the only defeats coming to Nick Saban and Alabama in SEC championship game appearances. And while the winning percentages dipped a bit in the last two seasons, Georgia's 23-5 over that span, those years have each included SEC championship game wins. Kirby Smart helped build the juggernaut of the 2010s with Nick Saban. As we stare down the final 4 years of the 2020s, he's currently driving the front runner to be the team of the decade. So, a couple of takeaways from just those sentences from Chip Patterson, I mean to say, CBSSports.com. If that's what's being said about your favorite team, then we've got it pretty good. And yes, hey, Georgia's got some stuff to figure out, and a lot of us plan on being around for a good while longer. We want to see Georgia maintain the same competitive edge that it's enjoyed. I get all of that. We're always going to be forward-thinking around here, trying to make sense of the future and what Georgia's place in that's going to be. That's just a natural thing for a sports fan to want to do, and we are no different. But in the immediate present, you've got major national website, big recognized brand saying, the team that we talk about every day, our favorite team, the Georgia Bulldogs, has been the best in the entire sport so far this decade. I'd say that's a pretty good thing. And it's part of the reason why I have some confidence to say that even though we look at what Georgia might be spending in NIL and the fact that it has a little bit less money than other programs might have and a little bit slow to embrace some of the change that's taking place around the sport, while all of that, I think, once again, maybe only naturally fills you with a little bit of angst, there is a track record here that does suggest, hey, maybe Georgia may figure all of this out. They may figure it out this year. They may go to battle with a roster that does cost a good bit less than some of the teams it's competing with, and they may win the championship again this year. If they've done it as much as they've done it in the past, then they easily could do that again here this year too. And all the discussion about, well, who's getting paid what and whatever else, all of that could perhaps become moot. I do believe if you're a Georgia fan, you've got to take some time to appreciate and recognize what your team has done as a way of shaping your belief about what it might do in the tricky landscape that it's going to be facing moving forward. I just think that's a thing.
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5: 60 The Ref Southern Sports Center. We'll have game four of a four-game series between the Braves and the Mets coming up tonight from Truist Park, a 7:15 first pitch. Reynaldo Lopez back on the mound after returning from the bullpen. He was good and got the win his last outing. Hopefully he can repeat that again tonight. The Braves did lose to the Mets yesterday 10-9. It was a feverish comeback in the ninth inning, but comes up just a little bit short. The winning run left on second base for the Braves, but they'll look for that series win coming up tonight. U.S. soccer coming up tonight from Lumen Stadium out in Seattle. It's the round of 16. If the U.S. were to win tonight, that's the furthest they will have ever advanced in World Cup play. Big news coming from FIFA yesterday. They've suspended the red card for Balogun, U.S.'s best player. He will be available tonight, 8 o'clock. You get the top local and national sports stories every 20 minutes right here on Athens, Voice of the Dogs, 960 The Ref, and on the 960 The Ref app.
0: Georgia bakes in another scorching summer day. But something else is heating up, too.
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0: The conversation. The expectation. Every Georgia summer day is another day closer to another Georgia football day.
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9: Also, a completely different point on the same topic here just for a moment. And I've mentioned this in the show before. As someone who likes history, I'm not a historian, but I do like history. I think about sports history in particular sometimes. The thing that does drive me crazy, and it's just one of those things of, and the CBS story brings this back to mind. Y'all, Georgia came so close, closer than anybody realizes, of having the longest winning streak of all time. Do you know how awesome that would be? Because sometimes you see, Oklahoma has the mark going back, what, 1950s, 47 straight games. Oklahoma won 47 straight games. And sometimes around, you know, college football, things like that, when you talk about unbreakable records, 47 straight wins from Oklahoma shows up as an unbreakable record. No one's ever going to win 47 straight games again. But can we put the CBS thing back up just one more time, just to give you an idea of how close Georgia came? So from 21 through 23, Georgia goes 42-2. So the record's 47. If you gave them the two SEC championship wins, and I realize you can't do this, but just go with me on the conversation. If you gave them the two SEC championship wins, that's 44 straight wins right there. Keep in mind, at the end of the 2020 season, Georgia also went on a little bit of a winning streak at the end of that year, including the win against Cincinnati in the Peach Bowl to conclude that season in Atlanta. I mean, that's it right there. That's your 47 games. Georgia could have been the longest winning streak in all of college football. Now, of course, if you're an Alabama fan, you're listening on that, you'll say, ha ha, look what we did. We stopped you from having the longest winning streak. And I've said this in the show before, it's worth repeating now. Like, if you're an Alabama fan, that's what you're reduced to. All of a sudden now, your only claim to fame is you prevented Georgia from having the longest winning streak of all time. If that's your only argument in favor of your team against Georgia right now, then

0: my, have the mighty have fallen around the Alabama program. But nonetheless, when you see something like this come up about just how successful Georgia is in the 2020s, even with what it is, it's worth enjoying. It's worth, I mean, memories that I think we'll all cherish, really just reveling in all of that. It's definitely worth revisiting that from time to time. And here on this show, we do enjoy doing that. But for me, there'll always be that sense of also what might could have been. Georgia came far closer, I think, than people realize. I mean, like, national media-wise, they just don't pay that close attention to this stuff. And, you know, I mean, if I was a national media person, I probably wouldn't either. I'm not blaming them for it. But because it was a couple of losses and a collection of wins on both sides of those losses, I just don't think people realize that, my gosh, if a couple of games could have been just a little bit different, suddenly you're talking about Georgia, you know, winning more games consecutively than anybody did, even as it stands. It was quite a run. But incredible stuff there from Georgia. Top team, according to CBS, so far in the 2020s, with plenty more years in this decade to even build on that resume. And we'll look forward to seeing if Georgia can indeed do that. And we'll make that around the doghouse. Before I bring on John Stinchcomb, can I also give a shout-out to our friends at Edwards Hyundai here just for a moment? Happy to have them as part of our program because I love being able to make a great recommendation for those folks looking for their next vehicle purchase. And I can recommend this on two fronts. A, the Hyundai product is one of those vehicles that in America, its stature and its recognition has grown over the course of years. People have really fallen in love with this. And I would say it's a great time for you to experience and maybe test drive one of these vehicles and find out why so many folks like it. Also, you're going to love the fact that you get an incredible warranty with this. Best in the industry, 10 years, 100,000 miles. And in addition to the great Hyundai product, a great choice about where to get it from is with our friends at Ed Voiles Hyundai, a part of that Voiles Automotive Group, because they've been in business doing stuff like this. They've been selling Hyundai since 1986, but they've been selling vehicles in the Atlanta area going back 70 years. That's a long track record. Nobody's been doing it longer. No one's been doing it better. So not only do you think about Hyundai for your next vehicle, you think about Ed Voiles Hyundai as the place to get it from. They're deeply entrenched right there in that community. Cobb County Schools, Marietta City Schools, they've been working with them. Teachers of the Year, getting a chance to drive vehicles from Ed Voiles Hyundai. That's how involved they are in the community, showing support for first responders and military folks and everything else in between. 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And that's the experience you're going to get when it comes to Ed Voiles Hyundai. So I want you to find out more online, including a special website you can go for additional savings right now. 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Okay, before we are done, interesting appearance from Gunnar Stockton last week that has gotten some attention. We'll talk about what's going on there with that. But for now, on everything happening with Georgia, let's get the latest and reaction to it all with our guy John Stinchcomb here today on Dog Nation Daily, outfitted by Johnny O.
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0: Say hello to John Stinchcomb. Always great to have him. And John, we were just talking about, first of all, I hope you and your family had a great 4th of July. I trust that you did. We were also just talking about this, that you can look back, you know, this decade, we're only about halfway through it here right now, but with two national championships, what, three total SEC championships, long winning streak in the midst of all of this, that Georgia has been the best program in this decade at this point and have a chance to be the best program for the decade overall. It's tricky. It's challenging. Things are different than they once were. But thus far, even with a streak of national championships in the Big Ten, I still think of Georgia as the top program in the sport. And I do think in the midst of talking about what they still need to do and where they want to go, what the future might look like, taking a little bit of time to appreciate how good they've been, every now and then that's probably an appropriate thing to do, right?
2: Absolutely. I think when you look at the Kirby Smart era, when you made the transition from Coach Rick to Coach Smart, you're saying we know where the bar has been raised. It was 10 wins a season and where we want to get to. And that's where Coach Smart and his staff have taken the Georgia Bulldogs. And that, you know, it's a historic run. These are the good old days that you talk about that you want to appreciate while you're in them. back-to-back national championships annually. You're a part of the national discussion, despite the fact that the landscape has changed so drastically. You know, when he first got started, everyone's talking about facilities and, you know, who's got the lazy river wrapping around their locker room, so to speak. I mean, it was amazing what was driving part of recruiting, getting people on campus. Obviously, with NIL and transfers, that has shifted. But Georgia's been able to manage and navigate those waters as well, if not better, than most. And that's why when you look at this season and what's in front, I think it's pretty pivotal to show that Georgia is continuing the run that they're on. And, you know, you look at the roster and you think this might be a continuation of what's been established as the new foundation of what you can expect from Georgia football.
0: I would also draw this parallel and tell me if this makes sense to you. So when Georgia started having its greatest success, 2021, 2022, that really came at a time in which leading into that, you know, Kirby was facing some criticism a little bit. There were a lot of people were saying, hey, if you want to win in college football now, you've got to have the first round style quarterback. You've got to have the most high powered offense. I mean, even Nick Saban, who would be like the least person you'd expect to say this, even Nick Saban was saying, you know, it used to be about running the ball and playing defense. You can't win that way anymore. And that's what Kirby was hearing going into 2021 and 2022. And I think that Kirby not only won, but I do think for the most part, he won his way. Now, Georgia had very good offenses in both 2021 and 2022, but they were still running the football. They were still very, you know, valuing physicality. They would have maybe loved to have a first round level quarterback, but they didn't have one. And so therefore they succeeded with a guy like Stetson Bennett, who gave Georgia a lot, but was maybe not the prototypical quarterback the way that, like, say, Joe Burrow had been, you know, prior to the success that Georgia had had. And I always think it's really interesting to look at that period of success for Georgia. It wasn't just a, oh, good, we've won. It was also a Frank Sinatra style, I did it my way. We won, and I got to do it my way. And I don't think that guarantees anything about the current age we live in. In fact, I know for a fact it doesn't. But I do think back on that as we look at this time here right now, because now Kirby's hearing, you know, newfangled ideas of, well, if you're not spending the most in NIL, if you're not taking the most transfers, if you're not embracing all this new stuff, you're not going to be able to win anymore. And the critics may prove right on this, but I can't help but notice that, you know, Kirby's really proven these critics wrong in the past. Does that make sense?
2: Absolutely. And I think this, I think it proves, if nothing else, there's no cookie cutter. This is the way. So for all those that are saying, you know, we've got to, I think Georgia has proven time and time again, the Georgia way is its own way. And the fact that we had a previous defensive coordinator become our head coach with zero head coaching experience was a talking point. The fact that it was defense first, that we are during our national championship runs, it was because our defense was outstanding. And it was with a walk-on quarterback at the helm who, you know, is in the discussion for the Mount Rushmore of Georgia players now. So at the time, as you look and you start those seasons, the discussion is far from the result. And I think that's a testament to Coach Smart and the entire staff saying, we're going to do it our way. It doesn't have to be the way other teams do it. And you look at today's era and, you know, the Ohio States of the world, and when they won their national championship, you look at the amount of money that they spent and the transfer portal and all those things, and that worked for them. But that's not been the Georgia way. And whether you look at the style of play, offensively, defensively, makeup, identity, the way you practice, the way you recruit, the way you bring players in, Georgia does things the Georgia way.
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19: And that long resume includes soccer play-by-play on the college level not too long ago, so be prepared for useless soccer knowledge coming your way as we kick off hour number two of this Monday installment of The Rich Eisen Show. Always an honor to keep the chair warm for Mr. Eisen. We'll do it again tomorrow, and hopefully, as the United States will be celebrating, yes, I'm throwing all semblance of objectivity out the window when it comes to American sports. I become a fanboy, irrespective of the outcome. Hopefully, 24 hours from now, the United States is celebrating a victory over Belgium, in part because of the gift they got from FIFA with the return of Balogun. That red card has been suspended, and we'll go through how we got here again. But coming up tomorrow, scheduled to be joined and get expert soccer analysis when we say hello to Danny Higginbottom. You've heard him call World Cup games on Fox Sports. You hear him throughout the MLS season on Apple TV, and he played the sport at the highest level for the Premier League, the Premiership, and MLS. And coming up in 20 minutes, we'll bring in today's first guest as I do my best to go with the skinny rundown, maximize your opportunities to get interactive on social media. That's BW Weber, Weber with two B's, so I never overwhelm you with too many guests. Brian Mahoney, NBA writer of the Associated Press, will join us as we continue to spin the wheel of LeBron. Where will the king be taking his talents next? But it's all about soccer today, and it was going to be all about Team USA with or without Balogun. But yesterday, FIFA did the right thing. So let's not get things convoluted here because I realize my style is different than Rich, a lot of people, but specifically the host of the show, because he has an ensemble. As a fill-in guy, it's a lot of me, and I can understand how that can get tedious. That's why I am a fill-in host, and it's not the Brian Weber show. So, as I try to be comprehensive and go through all of the elements that are important, I don't want anything to get lost in the sauce. That red card on Wednesday should never have been levied. It was the wrong decision, and the goal in sports always with technology and the ability for leagues and governing bodies to get involved is to get it right. So the outcome is proper. My issues are FIFA related because FIFA's always going to FIFA. Why did it take them until yesterday to make that decision? What kind of disadvantage will this be for Belgium? Because they've been practicing for days with the assumption that Bellingham wouldn't play. And how would we feel if this had happened to the United States? Look, I don't take a ton of phone calls. I could, had that been the case, come in, put my feet up, and just roll calls like I was doing satellite radio in the middle of the night because the outrage would have been incredible. So while this broke the United States' way, and the decision ultimately is correct, I can't overlook how flawed, and if you want to take a step back, how lacking of integrity the process is. Still, a match is going to be played tonight, and United States' leading scorer will be on the field alongside the face of American soccer. That's Christian Pulisic, as you know, who was asked if tonight's match against Belgium will be the biggest game he's ever competed in.
16: It depends how you want to look at it. I mean, I've played in a Champions League final. I'd say that's a pretty big match as well. But it's a World Cup knockout round for my country. It's a big game, for sure. But I don't need to rank it in any way. I'm going to prepare as best I can and try to enjoy the moment.
19: Now, if you don't follow soccer that closely, that is not in any way a departure from the normal approach of Christian on and off the field. He's intense, but he's not over the top, certainly not verbally. And he's not going to walk into a verbal landmine and say anything that creates expectations he can't live up to. The bracket tells the story. And yes, I have now March Madness in the first or second week. I get lost. Where are we? First week of July. I have an actual bracket in front of me with illegible notes advancing last night. England over Mexico in that game for the ages. And in fact, if I was more of a soccer nerd, and thankfully for you, I'm not, I'd be giving you detailed thoughts on the battle on the Iberian Peninsula between Portugal and Spain, because the winner of that match will get the winner of the United States against Belgium. We have talked so much about how things have now been set up ideally for the United States with the return of Bellingham, with the venue for this game. If you've not been paying a ton of attention, I understand. If you want to parachute in, the more the merrier when it comes to the patriotic and nationalistic element of World Cup soccer. But if you were flipping around the last time the United States was in Seattle when they took on Australia, just as I was talking about that atmosphere last night in Mexico City was incredible. Seattle, not that loud, but in the vicinity. And how do you quantify that? And I don't do gambling shows yet because I have not been compensated for them. But if we're just talking about what's the advantage, that's got to be worth like a quarter of a goal, a half a goal. So Balogun's back. The best venue in terms of intensity and crowd support for the United States is the side of the game. And they're taking on an opponent, while without question, that will be their most skilled opposition yet. Because if you care about the FIFA rankings, Belgium, number 9 in the world. I'm not going to go through head-to-head. I'm not going to talk about what happened between these nations the last time they played in qualies, because you cannot replicate the atmosphere nor the stakes of the World Cup. But they're taking out a Belgium team that is older, and they've had a graying effect. This is the last stand for this bunch that's had a lot of international success. But the balancing act is, does the United States have the athletic advantage? Because while we have more experience than we've had in the past, with so many players coming back from the last push 4 years ago in Qatar, I'm Brian Weber in for Rich Eisen. If you're not hugely into soccer, hang with us. This is the only soccer portion of the hour. In less than 15 minutes, we'll hit the NBA hard with Brian Mahoney of the AP. Coming up in 40 minutes, not just because I'm older. Last time I checked, millions and millions of people still watch baseball. I'm based in Southern California. I watch the Dodgers play and seemingly win every time they take the field, although they were mortal last night, losing to the Padres. Still, L.A. took 3 out of 4 against San Diego. They have a double-digit lead, so let's call it in the National League West. We'll get into, as this is the last week prior to the All-Star break, what the dominance of the Dodgers means in terms of the labor war that's coming up, and do they have real competition when we get to the postseason? But that is all on the horizon. I bring that up not only because it's my job always to forward promote, but I understand there are a lot of people who are still not that revved up about soccer, even with the American connection to it. But I can only tell you from a standpoint of TV ratings, because I still dabble in that medium, the numbers have been gargantuan, insanely big numbers, not only when the United States is playing. So if we're talking about the impact of what's happening so far, this is the confluence that we have been waiting for generations. I always trot out, I saw Pelé play. I shouldn't say 1977. I was a kid, just put it that way. Although my tweets about the bicentennial celebration in 76 have given away that the Botox is not working. I am older, and hopefully it's implied by my enthusiastic delivery. We have been waiting for generations for the United States to be relevant in soccer. It's been 50 freaking years since my peers grew up playing the game, and we've seen the ebbs and flows. But here's a chance, with all of those factors I just laid out, knowing that Belgium is a good team, without any debate, the best team we'll have faced so far. And if you're just thinking about different elements of the game, they have the most refined offensive attack of any of our opponents. So what will be the response defensively from Team USA? It's hard to find any flaws in the Harvard man's approach. Not only did he have good SATs, he's a heck of a goaltender. I'm talking about Matt Freeze. Couple shutouts and only one goal allowed in his three games. So it's not just about the boost that Balogun gives the United States men's national team in terms of keeping it going with their goal scoring, which has been another huge asset. United States tallying 10 times so far. It's going to be the other side of the field and how much support and linkage, and now I'll just bore you with soccer terms, defensive shaping, because the issue with Belgium is they don't have just the one star. It's not a situation where, even though he's in the twilight of his career, but he's still unbelievable. When you play Argentina, obviously you got a key on Messi. Or if you're thinking about Mbappe in France, or if you watched the, and I keep going back to atmosphere, but I'm just looking for good content to talk about and enjoy as a sports fan. After all, that's why I got into the business. What the Viking squad from Norway was doing yesterday, and Holland with the brace to knock out Brazil, just sensational. The Belgians don't have that kind of one-star-driven approach offensively. Much more balanced, but that's also a challenge because they had a bunch of strikers who can't be lethal in the right situation. And yes, Belgium had a dig deep just to survive and advance after they spotted the Senegal team, a 2-0 advantage, just 5 minutes left, and they did rally to win with the penalty kick in extra time. But if you think about their road to this match tonight in Seattle, Belgium erupted for 5 goals, dismantling New Zealand in their first match. So this is a team that can get it done in that finishing third of the field. And I'll be interested, as I watch tonight, what kind of defensive answers the U.S. has. Now, if I know that, obviously, Mauricio Pochettino and his staff are aware of that. And the decision to part ways with Greg Berhalter after his second stint as the head coach continues to be justified by not only the results on the field, just the change, it feels like, in culture, attitude, confidence, and, for lack of a better term, swagger. Pochettino's

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Pyrotechnic theme rolling on ESPN Radio. I'm Brian Weber, and for Rich, if you enjoy my approach, or at least can tolerate it, I'm back with you tomorrow. Then you get a break, because you deserve it, because I was here on Friday as well. Always a blast to try my best not to destroy the impeccable brand of Mr. Eisen. 844-204-RICH is the phone number, 844-204-7424. To use my favorite media term, we are efforting a conversation about the NBA with Brian Mahoney of the Associated Press. I fully understand a lot of people are taking today off, as you should. Maximize it. If you have Friday off, make it a mini vacation. So if Brian's not available, it is my job. It's a talk show. We talk to take you around the NBA. So let's do so presently with a reminder in 30 minutes. And I understand, even as challenging as it is to talk soccer to a mainstream audience, and I'm one of you. The reason I got into this business decades ago, primarily radio, is I love sports talk radio. I love the notion of somebody hopefully not talking at you, but talking with you. And I realize that I don't always live up to that pledge with my, I have a microphone, you will listen to me style. But baseball is challenging to dissect on a platform like this because it's now more than ever such a regional sport. And I try not to be a prisoner of my area. And I'm pleased when I fill in occasionally for Rich on the East Coast that I give you a different slant. And I understand there's a big portion of the United States between New York and Los Angeles. So I don't want to just talk Yankees and Dodgers all the time, but I'd be a fool to overlook what's going on with the Dodgers. Beyond the fact they're piling up all these wins, they're doing it without significant contributors because of injuries. We'll talk about the implications of the Dodgers' success as they try to become the first team in National League history to three-peat. We'll do that to wrap up the second hour of the program. So, first hour, we talk LeBron. I don't know if there's been enough attention paid to what's happening with the Lakers without him. And it was clear when he decided to take his talents elsewhere that some of that was motivated by personality and feeling wanted. And it's bizarre to say the all-time leading scorer in the history of the NBA would have that mindset. But, and I don't want to personalize things too much, but I am here in Southern California, and you do see quote-unquote stars, if they exist now, that everybody has a show because everyone has a phone with a camera and high-speed editing and everything else. But when you get used to seeing somebody that for years you saw on a movie screen at your local

0: grocery store, it does remind you these are just people. Yes, they have a lot more money than you and I, and yes, they fly private, but they're still human beings with real feelings and real emotions. I think LeBron, in part, decided to move on from the Lakers because he didn't feel wanted anymore. Now, you could say that's diva behavior. You could say that's LeBron making it about himself, but I get back to individuals with human responses that can't be just thrown into some spreadsheet and say, well, the data comes up with this conclusion. LeBron, I think, would have preferred to stay here in Southern California, given the compound he has and the toniest of neighborhood, given all the meetings he takes as he builds his empire in all sorts of different platforms. And this is where he wants to build his life long term. But when the Lakers made it clear that they were prioritizing Austin Reeves, not only with the money, giving him max deal, but in terms of the flow of the offense, because they want somebody to be, for lack of a better term, the Kyrie Irving, or dare I say, the Jalen Brunson. How's that feel, Maverick fans? Although we know Brunson always wanted to go home, and he took the discount, and he got his old man a job in the process. But once Nico Harrison handed the Lakers the donation of Luka Doncic, it was clear the Luka era had started, and it was only a matter of time and the sequence of events as to how LeBron would leave. But part of me, just thinking about economics, has the idea that the Lakers would have done everything they could to accommodate LeBron if an ownership change had not have occurred. Because remember, the Buss family, while I'll go back to the notion they have more commas and zeros than you and I, I'm Brian Weber, just a common man, the son of a plumber, in for Rich Eisen. You can pick up the phone, 844-204-7424, or have at it on the X platform, BW Weber, Weber with two B's. The Buss family was run, or the Lakers, I should say, when run by the Buss family, was run like a mom and pop operation. And I don't know that Jeannie Buss would have had the gumption to go to LeBron or his intermediates, Rich Paul and his team, and say, yeah, it just doesn't work anymore. Because I think they love the notion of having the ability to monetize the farewell and think about what the seats would have gone for LeBron's last regular season game and all the rest as his farewell tour was winding down. But with the shift to the Dodgers ownership, with their deep pockets and their analytical bent, and they have nothing invested personally in LeBron because they weren't involved in his first decision to take his talents here to Southern California. I think that was a shift in organizational approach. And they're just looking at it from a basketball standpoint. Now, you can back it up and say before Luka got hurt and Reeves got hurt, the Lakers were clicking in March. There's a reason why they were the four seed and won over 50 games in the regular season. But another year coming up, meaning LeBron more susceptible to injuries as he gets older. Did he want to be the third option on the floor? And did he have the mindset of being accepting of the facts that he was going to make significantly less than he's accustomed to? Don't overlook that he made $50 million last year. What if the Lakers came to him and said, hey, how does 12 sound? And you could say, hey, radio man, whoever you are, he's a billionaire. Not just on paper, tangible assets. Back to the notion, we're all people with real feelings and real emotions. So I'm not surprised we got to this conclusion. It just feels a little clunkier than need be. But where does that leave the Lakers? Because they are still a premier brand in the NBA. If brands matter at all, and I'm biased in that I am fortunate to fill in for Rich and other hosts throughout their summer vacation cycle. So I've been doing these kind of shows for a long time. And as recently as 3 years ago, there was nothing better than NBA free agency talk. In fact, you could argue that the transaction was often more compelling than the action on the floor. Everything changed with the new CBA. And yes, I'll bring up the dreaded second apron. But the results are what the owners wanted. We now have had eight different champions crowned. That has never happened in the history of the NBA. Still, for all of the competitive balance, if you flip around the dial, you see the usual suspects on national TV and Amazon, and the Lakers brand is right there with the Knicks, the Celtics, if we're talking about the heritage and the luster of big name teams. So the Lakers need, in addition to the reset with Luka, they got to find a third scorer now. Just because you say goodbye to LeBron, for all the reasons I laid out, who's going to be the third option? And I realize that the offseason was all about making Luka happy because his people had made it clear, based on what he did in Dallas with a handful of big dudes, he wanted a legitimate big man to help run the offense on the pick and roll and give this team a rim protector that they didn't have because DeAndre Ayton was a mirage in the paint. Now, in fairness, he did finally play over 70 games. That's the best compliment I can give him, but he has been fraudulent since he got that massive deal after helping the Suns make that unlikely run to the finals when they lost to Giannis. There's a reason why Portland was pleased to see him go and ate some of the salary on his way out the door. So it was all about coming up with the right big fella to run with Luka and Austin Reeves. And I think that the Lakers gave up too much, but you can't quibble with the outcome in getting Walker Kessler because he is in his early 20s. He is 7 feet tall. Dare I say, you can't teach tall. You might have heard that once or twice when we talk about the dying skill of being a post player. But this is a traditional back to the basket big dude who you can funnel the offense through in the post. And he's going to give you a shot blocking element if he can be healthy. I don't want to poo-poo this big move. And I keep mentioning Lakers gave up a ton to get an unproven commodity, hoping that he will build into his skill set and fill out physically as he pushes deeper into his 20s. But he missed the majority of last year with an injured shoulder. Even if he's out there healthy and vibrant, who's going to be the third scorer for the Lakers? I don't have an answer, and they don't. So as much as it is very interesting just to pin all of our attention on what LeBron could do for a handful of different teams, and we'll get back to that momentarily, I'm Brian Weber in for Rich. You can share your opinions on social media. X platform, your best destination, BW Weber, Weber with two B's. Let's say LeBron goes east, because I do think Cleveland is the most likely destination for the reasons I've been detailing. If it's all about happiness, how can you be more happy than going home? And basketball fit. Cleveland made the finals. I know most people don't remember that in the Eastern Conference because they got obliterated on a big word Monday by the Knicks. But you can't just take out the whiteout and remove that from the record book. This is not a Bobby Ewing getting out of the shower on Dallas back in the day. It occurred, and LeBron plus Donovan Mitchell plus James Harden, for all of his postseason flaws, in the role as a facilitator, changes the dynamic atop the Eastern Conference. But what about the West with no LeBron in that conference? It's OKC and San Antonio any way you want to slot those teams. I'll defer to you, and we'll play fantasy basketball at a later date. I do think it is interesting, as we go through the fallout of San Antonio not being ready for the magnitude of the moment in the finals, and that is understandable. They were the youngest team to get there since Bill Walton's Blazers in 1977. I don't think it's a coincidence that Billy Donovan wasn't looking for a job too long, and you might have missed this because it happened heading into the long holiday weekend. He's agreed to become the lead assistant coach for the Spurs, helping Mitch Johnson, who was still in the early stages of his coaching career and made tactical mistakes in the finals, namely why he did not get De'Aaron Fox off the floor in critical situations repeatedly is baffling, and why he did not give more minutes to Dylan Harper was strange. But like his team, there's a learning curve for a young head coach, and you can't overcome having to build that scar tissue. There's a reason why teams don't make a bolt from the blue in the NBA. It's usually gradual step building. And San Antonio skipped a bunch of steps by making it to the finals, in part because OKC was limited by the injuries, missing J-Dub and A.J. Mitchell. But you can pick whichever team you want. San Antonio, and I'll remind you, they led by at least a dozen points in every game in the NBA Finals. They had a 29-point lead in Game 4, a game that will live in infamy. Don't you think that's a kick in the gut that might have a little bit of an emotional hangover next season? Now, the good news is they play 82. In the regular season, they'll figure it out. But nothing is changing at the top of the pyramid. If there's no LeBron in the West, based on what's happening so far in a, all right, free agency period. Now, the trades have been tremendous, and the dominoes falling, going back to Giannis to Miami. And it's amazing what a shadow of himself on and off the court Ja Morant is. Think about what a blockbuster that would have been, say, 3 years ago, having the face of the franchise in Memphis, now jettisoned to Portland, going to basketball ambiguity, although that is a team with a lot of young talent, as we saw in the playoffs. And they had some quality moments before they lost to the Spurs. And a series of other moves around the NBA. I mentioned Ball to Minnesota. I get it. Ant-Man needs an offensive catalyst. He needs somebody to be a reliable second scoring option. But Minnesota still has a giant hole in the paint because they parted ways with Naz Reid and they simply gave Julius Randle away. They just left him on the curb with a sign saying, if you can haul it, you can have it. It's going to be interesting to see how that combustible duo plays out on the floor, but that's why we have the regular season. I'm just going on the record now as a fill-in guy saying I have major doubts, but Minnesota clearly felt like after making a couple conference finals and then as injuries did play a role in their loss around earlier this year to San Antonio, it was time to blow it up because if I'm lucky enough to be in this chair, let's say next summer or the summer after that, I think we're going to be talking about Anthony Edwards having enough in Minnesota and wanting out because he feels like the supporting cast is not enough. If we're just going past Oklahoma City and San Antonio, I still go with Denver. And as we discussed, there is a possibility LeBron winds up there. It makes a lot of sense from a basketball fit and situation point of view. I will self-report, and it's not just that I was dead wrong about the Knicks, and I went back because I had that remote access to the archives here at ESPN Radio and burned the tape, literally, the old school one-inch tape. I may have said, I don't remember, it feels like something I could not have said. I may have said the Knicks were not going to make it out of the first round after they had blown a 14-point lead at home and trailed the Hawks 2-1. So I have now destroyed what little credibility I might have. But as I think about how things are stacking up in the West, I had a lot more optimism for Houston than they deserve. Now, in fairness, since injuries are always the wild card, if we go, it's always sunny in Philadelphia, wild card, I didn't know that Kevin Durant was largely going to be unavailable when they played the Lakers, and Houston actually made it interesting. But I thought there's a young team that was the 2 seed in the West a couple years ago. They looked overmatched, and that playoff inexperience came into focus when they got pushed around by the Warriors. But I thought, okay, it's plug and play with Durant, exactly what they need in terms of veteran leadership and a reliable outside scorer, and I was dead wrong. So the beauty of all these moves is it allows us to go through what-if scenarios and how things should go, but raise your hand. I can see it through the radio. It's a little known technology. Raise your hand if you thought the Knicks, and I'm a recovering Knicks fan. So unless you are hardcore Knickerbocker Central, raise your hand if you thought the Knicks entering the postseason would even make it to the NBA Finals. And yes, they got historically hot, and that's something no analytics can account for. But if we're just looking rosters lined up aside each other, roster by roster, tell me who the third best team in the West is right now, and I don't think it's the Lakers. It could be the Warriors if they get LeBron, but we're all still in a wait-and-see mode. If I had to come up with my strong conclusion right now, I'd still run it back with Denver, hoping, if you're a Nugget fan, they can have much better luck when it comes to health next year. Thus ends the NBA portion of this hour. In fact, for the rest of the show, because in 20 minutes, we get back to the countdown to what's going to take place tonight in Seattle, the most significant match in American soccer history. I know in 2002, Bruce Arena's team, led by Landon Donovan, made it to the quarterfinals of that World Cup. But given the expanded field and given the fact that all of the quarterfinals will be hosted in the United States, the magnitude of this match tonight against Belgium cannot be oversold. That's coming up in 20 minutes straight ahead. Baseball still an important part of July 4th weekend, so we'll use that as a platform to spin it forward as the Dodgers look to become the first National League team to ever three-peat as World Series champs. Who in the National League is best positioned to slow down L.A., and what does the Dodgers' success mean for the impending lockout that's feeling more and more like it's going to be a done deal when we get to the end of the season? Always a great time whenever I'm lucky enough to sit in for Rich. I appreciate the company on this active Monday edition of the program. We roll on the Rich Eisen Show.
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4: It's a feverish comeback in the ninth inning, but comes up just a little bit short. The winning run left on second base for the Braves, but they'll look for that series win coming up tonight. U.S. soccer coming up tonight from Lumen Stadium out in Seattle. It's the round of 16. If the U.S. were to win tonight, that's the furthest they will have ever advanced in World Cup play. Big news coming from FIFA yesterday. They've suspended the red card for Balogun, U.S.'s best player. He will be available tonight, 8 o'clock. 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
10: 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Giancarlo Stanton and the American League with one swing has tied it up.
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10: 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Leaping and he caught it. Out of here. 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Shohei Ohtani.
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10: 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Repeat champions for the first time in baseball in 25 years. The Dodgers are World Series champs.
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0: This is the Rich Eisen Show. Brian Weber with you. Thanks for hanging out with us on this Monday. The conversation never stops on social media. Hit me up on the X platform, BW Weber, Weber with two B's. The content gods have smiled upon us. We will check in with Brian Mahoney, NBA writer for the Associated Press, in a moment with a reminder. 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As promised, let's talk more NBA. Pleased to be joined by Brian Mahoney of the AP. Hey, Brian, thanks so much for your patience, and thank you for enduring my detailed odyssey across the NBA. So as you listen to me laying out all my thoughts about hoops, where do you think is the best landing spot for LeBron if we're talking about having a chance to win another championship?
1: I was waiting for you to tell me, Brian. I thought you were going to give your answer.
0: I can't
1: answer,
0: give it away. You know it is a radio. I need them to hang around for just one more segment. So it was all foreplay and no payoff.
1: I'm not sure what LeBron is ultimately looking for, and I'm not sure if it's, you know, the teams that he is the ones we think are all in the lead. Which one really can give the best shot at a championship? Obviously Cleveland was a step away from the finals last year, so you can say maybe they're close. Miami, if Giannis is fully healthy, you join up there. They're never going to be too far away with Eric Spoelstra coaching. So, if he comes east, I think either one of those, and Philadelphia with the way they loaded up this summer could be interesting. The Warriors, I think, would be fun to watch, but I don't know if they're a contender anymore. So with him and how tough the West is. So, I don't know how much LeBron is really going to find a championship team to go to, but he's going to find someplace I think he'll be happy to give it a shot at.
0: Talking NBA with Brian Mahoney. Check out his great work covering the association for the Associated Press. Brian, what do you make of Minnesota being added to the list of potential landing spots for LeBron? That was an intriguing addition the other day.
1: Yeah, I think one, it makes a lot of basketball sense. And I'm sure LeBron will certainly take a lot of look at this as, you know, this is not just a business move. This is not just a I want to hang out with my friends move. This is obviously going to be some, you know, basketball aspect. And Minnesota is a good reason for that. They're going to have firepower now. They defend. They play hard. They have a great coach. They're in the hunt every year, it seems like, as tough as the West is. They get there and they make some noise. Ultimately, can they win out over these other teams? I don't really know, but I'm glad at least people are talking about them, because there's a lot of reason to consider them.
0: Brian, this show is based in Southern California, and it's always good for business to talk about the Lakers. You heard my macro thoughts about the roster composition now and mission accomplishing getting the 7-footer that Luka wanted in Walker Kessler. How would you sum up all of the moves that Rob Pelinka has made, and who will be the third scoring option without LeBron?
1: Well, I think that's certainly you can say you like the moves to get the big man there, but that part certainly has to be answered. Another scorer, how much do they need another one with the way Luka and Reeves score? Maybe not that much. You don't need another 20-point a game guy like LeBron was. Maybe you can get by with a 15 a game guy if they defend better. But I like the moves better last summer. Ayton didn't work out the way they wanted to, but last fall I thought the Lakers, I picked them to lose in the conference finals, and I'm not sure that wouldn't have happened if they stayed healthy. As much as things didn't turn out maybe the way they wanted to with some of the moves, Layton in particular, that was a team that was on fire when Luka and Reeves got hurt, and the way they were scoring, the way LeBron was fitting in as that incredible third option, they might have found their way to the conference finals. So I'm not sure this team's going to be quite that good next year.
0: No question. When you think about, as you said, when healthy in March, they were playing at such a high level. I'm Brian Weber in for Rich Eisen. We're talking hoops with Brian Mahoney of the Associated Press. Brian, how do you view the Sixers now with the addition of Jaylen Brown?
1: Well, I think really good. I think the one thing we saw from them last year is that, they could play fast with Maxey and Edgecombe. When they slowed down, look, if Embiid wasn't healthy, that was the way you beat them. And right now, Jaylen Brown is a terrific scorer in the half court. So they locked that up pretty good. You couldn't ask for a much better option to fix one of the problems they had. So I think they can win multiple styles now. And now you look at if they can, interest LeBron. I'm not sure if they can, but again, something worth considering with the way they can play. If you want to be a title contender, you have to be able to win multiple ways. They can certainly do that now. And I see them certainly as a team that has improved in this summer.
0: With the addition of Brown in Philly and Giannis in Miami, do you still see the Knicks as a team to beat as the reigning champs in the East?
1: Well, they'll be in the hunt. They haven't lost too much. They haven't really done a ton to improve, but again, they're the champs, and you say maybe they don't need to do much. The starting lineup is still intact. They were a team that was getting better all through the year and peaked in the playoffs, so maybe that all carries over, but there's going to be teams in the hunt now. When you look at, again, what you just said, Miami, Philadelphia, let's see if Cleveland can do something here, or Philly more, so there's going to be teams in a hunt for sure. Let's see what Boston ends up being. But the Knicks have to like where they're at with the way they finished and the guys they have back.
0: Brian, I greatly appreciate your insights and, most importantly, your patience. As you know, in the communications business, sometimes we do not communicate well, and that was all on me. I got so wrapped up. That was like Jerry Lewis singing at the telethon. I had so much information to convey, I was not aware that you were available there. So thanks for hanging in there, and I appreciate you joining us on The Rich Eisen Show.
1: No problem at all, Brian, and your stuff was dead on, I thought. So no problem.
0: Oh, thank you. All right, well, I'll take that from a pro anytime I can get it. Brian Mahoney giving me the seal of approval from a basketball journalist point of view. Thinking about the Knicks, and we're up against it here, and I think I was expansive in my NBA breakdown there as we went methodically team by team. The only issue I have with our offseason was, and we get back to this new CBA, and the dreaded second apron. If I say second apron, I have to say dreaded. They didn't find a way to keep Mitchell Robinson, and he went to the Celtics. And look, Brad Stevens got not nearly enough in return for Jaylen Brown. Some of that was because he had been so publicly shopped, not only for Giannis, but Kevin Durant the year before. So they were doing the best they could, getting 40 cents on the dollar. But if you're a Celtic fan, and I know you're right now losing your mind, think about last year. Jaylen Brown plus White plus Pritchard had better than 50 wins and the 2 seed in the East. Why can't Jason Tatum fill into that role as the face of the franchise? Paul George, an enigma. I get it. Many reasons to question why he's even there, but had to be thrown in for the salary cap purposes alongside White and Pritchard and Robinson, who deals with injuries, but he is a beast defensively. As we get set for the final hour of the program, you can hop aboard on the X platform, BW Weber, Weber with two B's. Coming up, more soccer analysis, because we're all now World Cup crazy. Getting you set for the United States and Belgium tonight in Seattle, right here on The Rich Eisen Show.
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0: Hey, it's the final hour of the program. Great to have you with us coast to coast. 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Appreciate the feedback on the X platform. Let's keep that going. It is BW Weber, Weber with two B's. 20 minutes, we'll get to the baseball after my lousy clock management skills in the previous hour. I'm calling that audible. And once more, we do appreciate the professionalism and the patience of Brian Mahoney of the Associated Press. Coming up, 20 past the hour, we'll talk MLB with Levi Weaver. He writes the wind-up newsletter for The Athletic. In 45 minutes, by popular demand, I was going to say award-winning, but I want to actually be factual. I don't want to be FIFA-esque. I just want to make things up. A couple people on social media like it. So we're bringing back the World Wide Weber segment. Super producer James Steele might point out a thing or two I've overlooked as we do our best to be expansive and comprehensive, meaning we're heading back to the pitch. Now, I've tried to balance the program with enough NBA. Travis Kelce thoughts, not on the wedding of the century. We'll wait for Rich to come back to his throne to talk about the experience of being there. He does a great co-sell. Maybe he'd say, what was it like to be at MSG? How do I know? I was there. But according to People Magazine, Pro Football Talk, Rich and his lovely wife, Susie Schuster, who of course hosts this show frequently among the football community that gathered to wish Travis and Taylor all the best. That's all been part of the agenda today. With a reminder, if you miss any portion of any program, you can catch up anytime you want on demand with a podcast that will be dropped just after the conclusion of this program. Soccer, understandably, has been the focal point. It was going to be what we concentrated on, irrespective of what happened yesterday, with all of the hype and expectation leading up to Team USA versus Belgium tonight, 8 Eastern in Seattle, with a trip to the quarterfinals on the line. And then everything got even weirder and, for the United States, more interesting with FIFA allowing our leading scorer. And yes, I'm going to go possessive us when it comes to an American team in international play. For Lauren Balogun is back. There's an update on Belgium's appeal that we'll get to momentarily. But first, let's get you some expert analysis beyond my bloviating. And you heard it on the outstanding soccer show, ESPN FC. ESPN soccer analyst Hercules Gomez did not mince his words with his reaction to FIFA suspending Balogun's red card, allowing him to play tonight.
14: There is no appeal process here at this FIFA World Cup. They're not allowed to do this. So take it one step further, Ali. This is moving the goalpost on the players, because all you want as a player is, if the refereeing is going to be bad on the field, be bad consistently so that the players can get used to it, so the players can adapt. There is no way to adapt here. Jan mentioned about in his village the rules as you go. This is what it is here. I mean, I'm of the train of thought that it's not a red card in real time, but with what we see, can you reverse it? And it's not even the rules to allow it to be reversed. This is unprecedented. This is literally them making the rules up as they go. So I repeat, if you're an American fan, you should feel glorious right now, because you get your best goal scorer back, and he could literally be the X factor to advancing to the next round. If you're anybody but a U.S. men's national team fan, this feels off. It feels like the host nation is gaining a favor here.
0: Well said, and it amplifies the thoughts I've been trying to process in our 2 hours and change so far together, because I have mixed emotions that Hercules articulated, I think, very coherently. Yes, as an American sports fan and as somebody who grew up with that soccer-playing generation in the late 1970s, I keep going back to the default position. Why are we not better yet It's been 50 freaking years with the knowledge that 2002 had a historic performance by the U.S. men's national team. And let me pause here and say, men's national team. I am well aware of the brilliance of the women's team. And if you care about my resume, I called high-level college women's soccer for years. So this is no disrespect or overlooking what the women's team has done consistently with their dynastic play and multiple World Cup victories. This is about the men's team. And it feels like the run so far is overdue. And then to get to this position and have a red card that was ridiculous. Even if you don't follow soccer, you have a notion of what a foul is and what a foul's not, right? It's like the old definition of pornography, not mine, Justice Potter Stewart, as now we get really into the weeds here, but I want to give the line because it's a good one. I know it when I see it. You know what a hard foul is in any sport. Yes, there was contact made, but Balogun's physicality did not rise to a red card. In fact, there was no yellow card given. So the red card was a farce. It was ridiculous. It was the wrong decision and the misuse of VAR. Still, the process the FIFA used to arrive at that reversal yesterday was equally flawed, opaque, lacking transparency. Then you throw the added elements of the White House getting involved. I can understand how the rest of the world says this is ridiculous. This is a miscarriage of sporting justice. This is the United States getting an unfair advantage. Two things can be equally true. And that's how I feel about this. I am pleased that our leading scorer is going to be back on the field tonight, because since I'm back with you tomorrow, it would have been unfortunate if I had to spend the entire show saying, well, hypothetically, how would things have been different if the United States was at full strength? And they had Balogun. And let's remember, and again, I'm not getting political. That's not my job, especially as a fill-in host. But if you know about his background, he has dual citizenship. And Fulorin chose to play for the United States. And what a difference maker he's been, because just from the eyeball test, this team is playing with so much more urgency because of his athletic ability and shot-making skills as a premier striker. And they're playing with more confidence, in part because of the experience gained by competing for the returning players in the last World Cup, which was in the fall in Qatar, because FIFA's going to FIFA, but the returning players gain that important time on the field. So they're playing not only with the muscle memory of knowing what it takes to get through the rugged bracket in the World Cup, but now their confidence has to be sky high based on the results coming up with 10 goals so far. And because Belgium is a big step up in competition. Without question, this is the most talented team that will have faced as of yet. If you care about the FIFA rankings, number 9 in the world, United States, 14, 15, the number fluctuates. So there's a disparity there. And it's an experienced team. Belgians have kept this core group together. Downside of that, they're older. So the United States might have an advantage in terms of the energy that their younger legs can lean on tonight, and the crowd, because Seattle will be a cauldron, especially when Balogun's name is announced tonight. So that's all great for the United States. And I'll give you another selfish point of view that I'm leaning on. I'm a fill-in host during what's normally a slow period. I'm back with you tomorrow. I'm back with you on Friday. I have the ability potentially on Friday to talk about the United States playing in the quarterfinals. Just the second time in the modern era. We're not talking about 1930s and the semifinals anymore. That 1930, even for me, is a little bit before my time. A monumental opportunity. That quarterfinal match against the winner of Portugal and Spain will be played here in Southern California as I come to you from our Regal studios in LA. So I want all of these things to happen. And I want soccer to be more relevant because I'm looking for more things to talk about. Yet, I can't turn off my brain or my conscience. And FIFA is going to FIFA. It's just what they do. you get back to words like corrupt, unseemly, lack of integrity. I mentioned there's an update for Belgium's appeal. No surprise, appeal denied. So while it felt like the ultimate Hail Mary, to mix sports metaphors, that Balogun was going to be prevented from playing tonight, Belgium at least went through the process. But if you're a Belgian fan, or if you're just anti-FIFA, as many fair-minded people are, because of their history of not only making things up as they go along, but let's just say not having the best business practices. I'll be careful because there's always lawyers listening. I get it. This feels a little bit gross, but the United States will go with the team that FIFA allows them to play with. It does create a semi-different vibe from an international standpoint. Nobody watching the game tonight who's an American soccer fan, nor attending what's going to be raucous in Seattle, is going to cheer less or have less of an emotional connection because they feel like FIFA is run improperly. And if you care about the official word from their president, Gianni Infantino, he's issued a statement acknowledging that he did get a phone call from President Trump and then went on to say, of course, that FIFA makes their decisions on an independent basis. To take it back to Casablanca, gambling? I'm shocked. What's he going to say? Yes, there is a direct quid pro quo. We want the United States to get through to keep the ratings at their historic level. We want soccer to be more front and center in the U.S. to keep the revenue gravy train going in FIFA's direction. Look, I don't want to overwhelm you with boring business details, but if you live in a city like Kansas City or the New York Tri-State area or Southern California, while there's been a massive economic effect positively with travelers from around the world coming here to watch the soccer, spend money, enjoy a holiday, FIFA does better than anybody. They do better than the NFL in terms of hacking up the terms of those contracts. They put all of the cost burden on the host cities, and they assume none of those liabilities because FIFA's always going to come out ahead because that's what they do. But none of that matters, and we're getting closer and closer to first touch. Yes, it's a kickoff, but I like any chance I get to brush up against soccer nomenclature. Should be absolutely dynamic tonight. And to sum it up, no excuses, no alibis for the United States. Our best team ever assembled with one of the best strikers we've ever had. And we're not even talking much about Christian Pulisic, who's viewed as the most talented player in the history of American soccer. Clearly, the right coach in Mauricio Pochettino, and a goalie in Matt Freese who's come up with a couple shutouts, only allowing one goal in three games. He's going to have to be at his best against a very skilled, offensively veteran Belgian team. Can't wait to be back with you tomorrow, and we'll give you our takeaways, and we'll get expert analysis in the first hour of the show when we're joined by Danny Higginbottom. You've heard him call World Cup games on Fox. You hear him throughout the MLS season on Apple TV. He played in the Premier League and MLS competition. I'm Brian Weber. I feel like I'm running around in a kit. Remember, it's not a soccer uniform. It is a kit. It's all about set pieces here on the Rich Eisen Show. You can let me know your thoughts on the X platform. That is BW Weber, Weber with two B's. Up next, coming off the long Independence Day holiday weekend, I have to talk some baseball. And even if you don't pay that close attention to the diamond anymore, this should be pretty stark to you. Why is the National League so much better than the scuffling AL this year? We will explore that when we check in with Levi Weaver. He writes the wind-up newsletter for The Athletic. A lot more to get done on a jam-packed Monday. Thank you for spending time with us. I'm Brian Weber, in for Rich on The Rich Eisen Show.
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4: I'm Logan Booker with the 960 The Ref Southern Sports Center. We'll have game four of a four-game series between the Braves and the Mets coming up tonight from Truist Park, a 7:15 first pitch. Reynaldo Lopez back on the mound after returning from the bullpen. He was good and got the win his last outing. Hopefully he can repeat that again tonight. The Braves did lose to the Mets yesterday 10-9. It was a feverish comeback in the ninth inning, but comes up just a little bit short. The winning run left on second base for the Braves, but they'll look for that series win coming up tonight. U.S. soccer coming up tonight from Lumen Stadium out in Seattle. It's the round of 16. If the U.S. were to win tonight, that's the furthest they will have ever advanced in World Cup play. Big news coming from FIFA yesterday. They've suspended the red card for Balogun, U.S.'s best player. He will be available tonight, 8 o'clock. 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

0: name is Brian Weber. 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We wrap it up with gusto and style points as we log on to the World Wide Weber. First, coming off the long holiday weekend on July 4th as we get set for the All-Star Game in Philadelphia 8 days from today. Got to talk some baseball. Always a pleasure to check in with Levi Weaver. He writes the wind-up newsletter for The Athletic. I am an Athletic subscriber. I would recommend that you explore that as well for excellent content. Levi, I appreciate you taking the time. How are you?
1: Oh, man, I'm the style and gusto guy. This is great.
0: Style, gusto, and the wind-up. What better troika could we have on the July, I don't even know what it is. Saturday was July 4th. So, hey, I'm here in Southern California. I get to watch the Dodgers play every day. Feels like they win every day. But context matters. And I know this could fuel a larger conversation about deferred money and the labor war that's coming up. But, Levi, they haven't had Edwin Diaz for the majority of the year. And the whole point of getting him was to bolster the bullpen. That was their biggest issue last year. As you know, no Blake Snell, no Tyler Glasnow in the rotation. Kyle Tucker hasn't done much despite all the money the Dodgers gave him in the offseason. Are you surprised at all they've been this dominant?
1: I probably shouldn't be surprised at all when the Dodgers do good things. I mean, it's not, you're right. They've missed a lot of production from guys they expected to produce. And on a normal team, that would be devastating. But at the same time, you got, you know, Andy Páez breaking out this year. He's been worth, I've got my numbers up here, 4.1 wins above replacement. He's been their best position player so far this year. And Max Muncy's having a resurgence. And they've just, the depth there is crazy. And, you know, you're not wrong that they spend more than just about anybody. But the thing about the Dodgers that I think gets underrepresented is that Andrew Friedman is doing a phenomenal job there. I mean, he did such a great job with the Rays, and it doesn't always work. You know, look at the sort of the Wario version of the Dodgers right now is the Mets. They brought in David Stearns, who did good work in Milwaukee and thought that they were going to be the East Coast Dodgers. They spend more money than anybody, not the Dodgers, and they stink this year. So it's not just the money. The Dodgers have also done a really good job of, you know, player development. Look at Justin Robleski he should be an all-star this year. So Dalton Rushing has been very good this year, despite all the controversies in that one really horrible game. As he takes his lumps and learns how to be a big league catcher. They're really, really good, and it's not just the spending. So no, I'm not that surprised that they've been this dominant, because they just do everything well.
0: We are focusing on the diamond with Levi Weaver. Check out his great work. It's the wind-up newsletter, all part of The Athletic. And I'm glad you made that point about not just resource allocation and throwing money at problems, but the people making the decisions, because Andrew Friedman has demonstrated in the past he could win with a lot less in Tampa, and now you see what he's doing with the Dodgers. And let's just connect that to the team they took 3 of 4 games from. And the Padres finally snapped that 8-game losing streak with a win last night. But Levi, as you know, San Diego, quote-unquote, a small

0: market has a big payroll. So we know about Manny Machado having just a miserable year at the plate. What else has slowed this team down?
1: Well, it hasn't just been Machado. I mean, a lot of their stars have been underproducing. You look at, you know, not that Jake Cronenworth should be a star, but he should be a regular, and his OPS is in the low fives. Xander Bogaerts has been just okay. Ramon Laureano hasn't really worked out. He's on the injured list. It's been kind of hit and miss with their offense, but really it's the lack of starting pitching depth that has hurt them. I mean, Michael King has been very good, but Walker Buehler hasn't been great. You know, I'm looking through this list here. Griffin Canning, the ERA of nearly seven. You know, Germán Márquez is pitching for the Padres, which I think probably says a lot. Three of the five guys they have listed as their rotation have negative wins above replacement. So if they, and you know, never underestimate AJ Preller's ability to go do things at the deadline. Will he go get some starting pitching? I would assume so. But that Padres window seems to be closing a little bit. I mean, Machado's getting up there in years. Bogaerts is getting up there in years. You know, Jackson Merrill's 23. That's great, but it's looking like a closing window for them. And then one of the things that I think really hurt them early was Fernando Tatis was hitting the ball hard, but none of them were going over the fence. Now he's righted that ship a little bit lately. He's up to five home runs. I think all of them within the last 3 or 4 weeks. But you know, when you get a guy that is, you know, on an offense that's struggling and he's hitting the ball hard and the results just aren't there, that's so deflating for a team. So I'll never count the Padres out until at least after the trade deadline and I see what Preller does. But yeah, it's not looking great there right now. And I think pitching has really been, you know, in addition to some star players not playing like star players, I think the pitching has been the biggest bugaboo for them.
0: Talking baseball with Levi Weaver of The Athletic. He's our guest on The Rich Eisen Show. Can I make the presumption that you're willing to write off the Giants, who have been abysmal this year? And as we take a look at the overall situation, Levi, how much of that do you want to pin on Tony Vitello making the historic jump from college baseball, where he had a ton of success at Tennessee, going to the bigs with no major league experience? Or is it perhaps more of a reflection of the man who hired him and Buster Posey putting together a flawed roster?
1: Yeah, I mean, probably a little of both. I think when you hire somebody like Vitello, you kind of have to expect that there are going to be some bumps in the first year. And that's just, you know, the big leagues are, I mean, shoot, before I was a baseball writer, I was a musician and had the good fortune to kind of just jump straight into covering the Texas Rangers. And even in the press box, year one, you're learning a lot. You're making big mistakes and learning from those mistakes and learning how the game works. There is a rhythm and a pace to it, and it takes some time. And so I think the Giants had to know that, bringing in Vitello. I was very interested in how that was going to go. So far, the results have clearly not been great. But I think one of the things that we've sort of started to see as a recurring pattern is the communication that it takes to run a big league team successfully just hasn't quite been there. You know, just almost every time there's some controversy, it's communication, whether that's
0: Rafael Devers.
1: Rafael Devers, yeah, not wanting to come off of first base because they were going to pinch run for him, and he didn't realize that was coming. Who was the pitcher about a week ago that didn't realize he was only on an 85 pitch? Was it Landon Roop or Tyler Mahle? I think it was Mahle. Didn't realize he was on an 85 pitch limit. And he said, I would have pitched that last batter a little differently if I'd known it was my last batter. To even, you know, the Pride Night cap controversy in which the commissioner of baseball said, hey, the Giants didn't communicate accurately to their players what was required and what wasn't. And that does come down to Posey. I really thought that his inability or unwillingness to answer questions in the aftermath of that was not a great look. I know you want to be president of baseball operations and just handle things like roster moves and player development, but that role, you are a forward-facing role, and especially if you are Buster Posey, right? Like, they didn't just pluck their GM out of obscurity. He's a known entity that the community is looking to him to be the voice of the franchise, and it just hasn't happened. Will the Giants be okay not this year. I think they should sell this year and restock for the future. But, you know, is the duo of Posey and Vitello doomed? I don't think so yet. I think this is growing pains. You know, Posey hasn't been a GM before either. So you can't really expect that combo is just going to come together and be Superman in year one. And I think we're just seeing those growing pains on all fronts.
0: And you mentioned the star power buster, the face of the franchise with those World Series multiple titles. It's not like they hired Kurt Manwaring from back in the day. He had a lot of goodwill in the Bay Area, and a lot of it seems to be marginalized now. I'm Brian Weber, guest hosting for Rich. This is the Rich Eisen Show, and we're rounding the bases with Levi Weaver of The Athletic. Levi, I realize, and it's cliched, but cliches exist because there's some truth. Baseball is the most random sport of them all because you have 162 opportunities, so flip that coin. But when you look at the balance of power across MLB, why do you think the National League is so much better than the scuffling American League this year?
1: Man, I really do think that is just one of those random things. You know, teams go through cycles of, you know, growth into being a good team and then tear down into being a rebuild team. And I just think we're seeing a lot of American League teams hit that, like having a bad year at the same time. And you could go into each individual team and there are some different reasons for each. You know, the Tigers have had a ton of injuries this year and they should have been better and they're not. You know, the Rangers have failed to really address their offense. And oh, hey, by the way, they're in a playoff spot, even though they're a 500 team.
0: Well, welcome to the American League
1: is so bad. Yeah. You know, the Red Sox, their pitching staff should have been amazing, but they kind of knew that they had some roster deficiencies at the beginning of the season, and those have played out to be such. So it's just every team kind of has their own different reason for why they're not so great. But when you look at the American League, it looks like, you know, the Yankees and the Rays, with the possibility of a, you know, upstart White Sox team taking advantage of a weak American League. But there really aren't any good teams. I just finished, you know, voting for our weekly power rankings, and I think my top five or six teams were National League teams before I even got to the Yankees and Rays. So, yeah, I do think it's random in that they all seem to be collected in the American League, even though it may not be quite so random when you start to dig down and look at each team's individual process.
0: But the fact that 2 years ago, the White Sox had 121 losses. We don't have to talk about the expansion 1962 Mets anymore. And here we are now as we get deeper into the season, still in first place in the American League Central, which is just wild. Let me get you out of here on this. So with all of that parity or mediocrity in the American League, how do you think that impacts how teams are going to approach the trade deadline as we get closer to the first week of August?
1: Boy, I really think that it's going to be a lot of very last-minute flurry because I think there are teams that still look and go, hey, we've got almost a month to turn this around. One little six- or seven-game winning streak, and all of a sudden we're a playoff team. So, you know, if you are the – I live in Dallas, so I'll use the Rangers as another example. They're at 500. They're not a good team. They will not win the World Series. It would be shocking. They've got good pitching, so who knows once they get in the playoffs – if they do get in the playoffs, but they're not good. But should they sell right now? Probably not, especially with a GM. You know, Chris Young is very competitive. He never really wants to sell. He wants to compete. So it doesn't make sense for them to punt just yet while they're in a playoff position. There are some clear buyers, clearly, you know, the Yankees and Rays and White Sox and probably the Mariners as well could use some boost to their offense. But when you look at the list of sellers, I mean, even the Tigers have the worst record, their third worst record in the American League. They're only five games out. Derek Skubal's healthy again. You never know, right? So I think it'll be a lot of last minute decision making and, you know, teams that wait till the very last second to finally give a deep sigh and go, okay, fine, we'll sell. But man, you know, you talk about names that are GMs that are the Kurt Manwaring type. I think Chris Getz has done a really good job with the White Sox. And I just, you know, while we're talking about undernamed players that are in the GM role now, that White Sox team has been so exciting to watch. And I really would love to see them sneak into the playoffs or win the division and see what they can do in October.
0: Feel good story and a reminder that you never know what you're going to see, Levi, as I'm sure you learned when you started covering Major League Baseball. All the old timers tell you, you never know what you're going to see when you come out to the ballpark. Let me be a hack as I say goodbye because I try to actively listen. You mentioned your background in music, so let's wrap this up with gusto. Give me your Mount Rushmore of the greatest guitar players of all time.
1: Oh my gosh, greatest guitar players of all. That's a huge mountain, buddy. That's a really big mountain.
0: You can go Everest, pal. We got 5 minutes left in the segment. The floor is yours.
1: Right. You know, I'll give you one that I think is underrated. How about that?
0: Okay.
1: I was re-listening to Jason Isbell's discography recently, and remembered a few years ago I saw him live, and when you listen to Jason Isbell's records, he does not strike you as being a guy who rips on the guitar. That dude rips on the guitar. I think he's slept on as a guitar player. So is he on the Mount Rushmore of guitar players? Probably not, but he's front of mind right now because of that listening recently. I think if you're looking for a good guitarist, go see a Jason Isbell show.
0: All right, you went off the board. I was going to go all-time greats because I'm Captain Obvious like Jimi Hendrix or Eddie Van Halen, yeah. But thank you for mixing it up. After all, that's why you have the time and the insight to come up with a windup.
1: Well, thank you.
0: Thank you, Levi. Appreciate you taking the time.
1: Anytime.
0: Levi Weaver has become a regular when I'm lucky enough to sit in for Rich during the summer vacation period. And I do recommend, and of course, this was not in any way conditional, but because quality journalism in sports, that's not a contradiction. It's not jumbo shrimp, military intelligence. Sports journalism exists. It's important, but you got to support it. So consider subscribing to The Athletic, and you can check out Levi and the rest of their team's outstanding work. I'm Brian Weber. You don't have to subscribe to anything to enjoy my work, but you get what you pay for after all. Jot down the phone number for tomorrow. Win or lose, I expect reaction and fallout from the United States matching up with Belgium in Seattle, 844-204-7424, or you can continue to pepper me with your thoughts, and they're all appreciated. Good or bad, positive or negative, I just want some attention. That's why I got into broadcasting, after all. My handle on the X platform is BW Weber, Weber with two Bs. And just to amplify what Levi was talking about, if you are the Tigers, while the standings in the wild card especially, but it's a muddled mess in the American League Central, as exemplified by Chicago. I'm going to say this one more time. 2 years ago, the White Sox lost 121 games. The worst team in Major League Baseball history. That's a pretty big sample size. They're in first place in that division now, and it's not an aberration because we're in July. What do the Tigers do with Skubal, understanding he's in his walk year? Scott Boras is his agent. It's already gotten contentious. They had to go to arbitration and lose that record-setting finding against, in a contentious way, with their ace. They could have paid them if they wanted to. They don't have the wherewithal, and they don't have the money necessarily. Now, it's the spending power and the ability to spend. Yes, the Tigers have deep enough pockets if they want to break the bank, but that gets us to where we're going with the impending labor war. But I'm trying to stay upbeat. There's so much good stuff going on in sports right now. But if the Tigers are still hanging around, how do they balance making a push for the playoffs by keeping the best pitcher in the American League over the last 5 years, two-time Cy Young Award winner, versus flipping him for multiple assets, albeit in a rental situation, understanding in all likelihood he's not going to be pitching for your team next year? Just another important layer to track. And I know a lot of you don't follow baseball the way you used to, but we're in that fallow period before the NFL returns and the World Cup will be winding down. Even casual fans still watch the All-Star game, the numbers say. And it's going to be a great scene in Philadelphia as some of the angriest fans slash most passionate. I don't want my New York bias to come out, but you know the energy will be there in Philadelphia, especially when guys like Schwarber and Harper get in the box next Tuesday for the Midsummer Classic. I'm Brian Weber, sitting in for Rich. Home stretch on this Monday edition of the program. Coming up, the goal is to be comprehensive, but there's a chance something important wasn't on my radar screen. We'll find out if that's a reality when we log on to the World Wide Webber. Stay with us. The best hopefully is yet to come as we continue on a Monday installment of The Rich Eisen Show.
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6: Pez back on the mound after returning from the bullpen. He was good and got the win his last outing. Hopefully he can repeat that again tonight. The Braves did lose to the Mets yesterday 10-9. It was a feverish comeback in the ninth inning, but comes up just a little bit short. The winning run left on second base for the Braves, but they'll look for that series win coming up tonight. U.S. soccer coming up tonight from Lumen Stadium out in Seattle. It's the round of 16. If the U.S. were to win tonight, that's the furthest they will have ever advanced in World Cup play. Big news coming from FIFA yesterday. They've suspended the red card for Balogun, U.S.'s best player. He will be available tonight, 8 o'clock. 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
12: And to left field. 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
12: 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Giancarlo Stanton and the American League with one swing has tied it up.
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12: Judge back some more. Leaping and he caught it. Out of here. Mookie Betts. Shohei Ohtani.
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12: 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Repeat champions for the first time in baseball in 25 years. The Dodgers are World Series champs.
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0: the Rich Eisen Show. I'm Brian Weber. Always an honor to sit in for Rich and the guys. And I'm equally pleased with the news that we'll do it again tomorrow with all the fallout and analysis of the highly anticipated soccer match tonight in Seattle between United States and Belgium. We have just enough time coming up to fire up the Commodore 64 for the World Wide Weber. 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
0: And for that, we say hello to super producer James Steele. James, were you ever a DJ? Were you ever on the wheels of steel with Jay Steele?
3: I was not, no. I can't say that I was.
0: Thank you for killing the bit. Just play along. Hey, where do you want to start?
3: Yeah, I was. Yeah, thank you for noticing.
0: I'm a lonely man breaking down every team in the NBA. I'm just looking for a little support. Where do you want to start?
3: I mean, we've been talking about soccer a bunch today. So, yeah. And you've been talking about how your experience with soccer goes back to the 70s. So how do you see tonight's match between the U.S. and Belgium playing out tonight in Seattle?
0: This is my stone cold lock. Now, I can't pick against Team USA, and I'm not trying to stake out the moral high ground. Anybody has the moral high ground over FIFA. The nicest guy in prison has more integrity than FIFA. I just have mixed emotions about how they arrived at the proper decision to pause that red card. Remember, it wasn't overturned, doesn't matter semantically. It's a one-year probation for Balogun, but with the United States leading scorer back on the field, the emotional boost of that, plus guys like Pepe who got more playing time at practice, and the Seattle advantage, I think it's tight. I think it's low scoring. United States 2, Belgium 1, and we advance to the quarterfinals for just the second time since 2002 in the modern era. And I'm really praying to the content gods that happens, because that hands me a show when I'm back on Friday. Quarterfinals, USA versus winner Portugal and Spain. That's coming up. What's next?
3: Yeah, up next, let's stick with soccer. The U.S. fans have been singing Country Roads after their last three World Cup matches wins. Played by the U.S. men's national team. Where do you slot John Denver's classic among the best post-game sing-along songs in sports?
0: Okay, that is an interesting way to frame it. Now, since we mentioned my soccer expertise goes back to the early to mid-1970s. Now, I'm not 90, but I'm in my mid-50s. I should stop saying this because I'm never going to get hired for any job now in any form of media. But you're right in my wheelhouse. If we're talking John Denver, I am fully engaged. My only thought would be, since this is an international competition, should we go with something a little bit more overtly patriotic, like Born in the USA? I know Bruce is selective about who gets to play that, but he wouldn't, by, I hope, any stretch of the imagination, be anti-Team USA. I will take you to Rocky IV. Cue up Living in America. We had that during the program. Mikey C always does a great job, and we didn't even map that one out. That was serendipity. Give me a little James Brown. Finally, if I have to connect it to songs that are mainstream and you hear them all the time because they play 162 games in baseball, give me any giant victory, which are rare, as we just discussed with Levi Weaver. I'm wary of talking about the team in the Bay Area. They play I Left My Heart in San Francisco. The great Tony Bennett serenading things in the city by the bay. James, I have listened to you on and off the year. I'm aware that you grew up in the Pittsburgh area. Can you clarify something with Country Roads? Is the great John Denver talking about the state of West Virginia or the western part of Virginia?
3: I always thought that it was West Virginia, but that's a great question. I'm not 100% sure. I always took it as West Virginia. All the people that I know from West Virginia, I believe, take it as he's talking about West Virginia.
0: Just throwing it out there. It could be a new segment, Stump the Steel. As I rip off Stump the Schwab, we got to pick up the pace. What's next?
3: Would not be hard to stump this guy. Taylor Swift and Travis Kelce had their wedding at Madison Square Garden on Friday, possibly the second most, the biggest wedding of all time at Madison Square Garden. Macho Man and Miss Elizabeth got married there at SummerSlam in 1991. I don't know if you know that. But anyway, Rich Eisen and his wife, Susie, attended. Adam Sandler officiated the ceremony. Should you ever decide to tie the knot, which comedian would you want to handle your wedding?
0: Oh, that is good. Yeah, and of course, I had no recollection that Macho Man and the lovely Miss Elizabeth had their nuptials at Madison Square Garden because I did not pay any attention to wrestling in the 1990s. Well, I am a confirmed bachelor in my mid-50s, as we said in the 70s. I'm like Charles Nelson Reilly on Match Game back in the day. If I'm going comedian, I want somebody funny but not over the top so I can make the MSG connection, since all my references are decades old. Certainly not Andrew Dice Clay, although he once sold out MSG. Doesn't seem fitting for that kind of event. I love Chris Rock. I don't think I want that big of a personality. I have an ego for no reason. So I want somebody that's going to fit the moment, not outshine me, especially when it comes to volume, because I'm the loudest man alive. How about this? If he were going to do it, because we're just doing hypothetical audio here, Jerry Seinfeld, because I think he would also have the combination of star power, being understated and observational. And of course, I'll give you the worst Jerry of all time. Something like, why does it have to be called a groom? Is it grooming a horse? I don't know. Got time for one more, thankfully, as I'm destroying this bit. What's left on your list?
3: Yeah, that wasn't good. All right,
0: that was atrocious.
3: Yeah,
0: thank you.
3: That was not good. July 4th featured another win for Joey Chestnut, the GOAT, at Nathan's Hot Dog Eating Contest in Coney Island. In your opinion, what is worse, people who insist that a hot dog is a sandwich or folks who put ketchup on their hot dogs?
0: Oh, now you're with me. The folks who claim soccer nation that we are now, if you're having a watch party tonight and somebody comes up to you and says, hey, I want a hot dog, and on that sandwich, whoa, you agree with me, a hot dog is not a sandwich, correct? By definition, a sandwich has two separate pieces of bread.
3: I don't think that I'm with you on that one.
0: Whoa!
3: I believe a hot dog is a sandwich. That's what
0: I like you better when you were a yes man. Now, after a couple of shows together, it's the back and forth dynamic. Okay, I'll just say, while you're Googling, is it West Virginia or the western portion of Virginia from Country Roads? I'm just going to tell you, because I have no life, I looked up the definition of a sandwich, two distinct pieces of bread. This is not, is the dress black or blue back in the day, but we'll agree to disagree. Clearly, I'm not going down that road. I have a strong opinion, shocking that I'd have a strong feeling about anything. Ketchup on a hot dog is a crime against humanity. If you're in a jam with condiments and ketchup is the only thing available, just go naked, go raw dog, and have nothing on it. James, I would thank you, but you'll probably contradict me one more time before the show ends, and now my ego is a little bit battered. Want to thank our A-team, the production crew in Bristol, James Steele, who does a good job of reminding me I don't know everything, and Mikey Stee pushing the right buttons as well. Thanks to our guest, Brian Mahoney, talking NBA from the Associated Press, and a good baseball conversation with Levi Weaver of The Athletic. Thanks, as always, to Mr. Eisen for allowing me to keep the chair warm. My name is Brian Weber. We're back tomorrow with the key takeaways of the United States versus Belgium, right here on The Rich Eisen Show.
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0: Of course, I am not Paul Feinbaum, but honored to be here. My name is Braden Gall, and of course, we got a lot of college football to discuss. I think the season sort of starts this week. Can I do that? Can I say that legally? Big 12 Media Days start tomorrow in Dallas. That means talking season is officially here, and that means we got rankings, we got quarterback rankings, we got coach rankings. I also need all of you to help me, coming up in a little bit, to solve a marital dispute. And I'm not sure that the right thing to do in my marriage is to solve problems with a national audience talking about college football, but I'm going to try. I'm going to try a little bit later on, coming up this hour. So stay tuned for that. If you want to get involved, we would love to have you. 855-242-PAUL, 855-242-7285. And we're going to get started talking about quarterbacks today in college football, because as I said, it is talking season, and we are already getting lists everywhere across the internet about, as I said, coaches. Top 25 lists are out. I got a take about who should be number one in the nation as well. But we're going to talk quarterback rankings here. And Chris Lowe from On3 joining us here on the Paul Feinbaum Show. C. Lowe, how are you, sir?
1: I'm great. And I've always told you, man, you were my saving grace 10, 12 years ago when I'd be making my way back from Baton Rouge or Tuscaloosa at 1 a.m. and you and the great Houston Nut doing the after hours post game radio show. I probably would run off the road somewhere in, I don't know, Metairie, had not been for you guys.
0: Well, that's Chris. Thank you for coming on the show. I do appreciate it. That's all I needed today. That's all I need. You know what's funny about working with Houston Nut? You probably know this as well as anybody, is that, you know, every hour of Houston's life is basically an after-hours radio show. Like, that's how he lives.
1: You guys made quite the team back in those days.
0: Well, that is very kind of you, and it's great to hear your voice. And, of course, we've got quarterback conversations here. We'll get to your list specifically in a second, but I'm curious, because it looks like this group of quarterbacks in the SEC could be more experienced than we've seen in quite some time. And if you had to pick one guy to start your team with today, would it be a different player in the conference than if you had to pick a player to win one game or throw one pass on third down? Would those all be the same player in your opinion?
1: No, and that's a great question. You know, you're going to laugh. You probably will laugh. If it's fourth down inside the 5-yard line right now and I could take any quarterback in the league, I think I'd take Gunnar Stockton. I just think because of his ability to make clutch plays and the way he gets his teammates around him to believe, he can run, he can throw. Just a guy that's tough as nails. He reminds me so much, Braden, of Connor Shaw when Connor Shaw was in South Carolina. You know, and they come from the same part of Georgia. But that's just the type of player. Over the season, no, it's the guy I picked number one, Trinidad Chambliss, just his ability to create on the move, his ability to see the whole field even when he's under duress, and you know, and certainly to make things happen down in, just like Gunner, down inside the goal line. But you're right, man. This is an experienced bunch. I think 9 of the 10 that we picked are in at least their fourth year of eligibility. Some of these guys are in their fifth. And Trinidad Chambliss is already 24 years old. So I think in this world of college football, you're going to see that more and more as guys move around. You're going to have guys that are second and third year starters because A, they can move around. B, you know, if you're an elite quarterback or in the upper echelon, you're going to be able to make a lot of money. And if there's a decision on whether you go to the NFL or stay, it's a lot easier if you're going to be paid $3, 4, 5, 6 million.
0: Chris Lowe joining us here, Paul Feinbaum Show. And here's the thing. You've got Trinidad Chambliss at number one. Everybody go check out the article, of course. You can get to him on social media. You got Arch at number two, Gunnar Stockton at three. Could you make the – here's how I would maybe phrase that. I'm with you. If you told me it was 3rd and 8 or 4th and 8 and you had to have one throw, I might prefer Gunnar Stockton over everybody else. If you're telling me I've got one playoff game to win and I need to win one playoff game – I might take Trinidad Chambliss, but if you're telling me I've got to start the season right now with any one player, I think I would take Arch Manning. It might be three different guys, and you went with Chambliss at number one, which I don't have any problem with. I think Arch Manning today has a far better situation. Like, I think his team's going to win more than Ole Miss. I think his numbers are going to be better than Chambliss's. And I think he's a more talented, pure like prospect, and I know that's not what you were doing. But explain to me why Chambliss over Arch, and does that breakdown of those top three guys make sense to you?
1: I would say, and I went back and forth, quite honestly, on those two. It's just Trinidad's ability to make plays in different ways. And that's not to mean that Arch can't move around. He's by far the best athlete, maybe other than his granddad of the Manning family. And but Trinidad's ability to improvise, to make off-script plays, how many times last year they needed him in clutch situations. And you can go back to the Georgia game that they lost, and I was at that game in Athens. He made one big play after another to keep Ole Miss in that game in a tough environment, and Ole Miss just couldn't stop Georgia. So I think his experience, having played in the playoff last year, the way those guys around him believe in him, but man, you nail it. It's so much of this is who do you got around you? And you look at Texas's roster, their offensive line, you know, they got Wingo. Oh, by the way, they now also have Cam Coleman. They brought in two marquee running backs, two of the best four running backs out there, and Brown and Smothers. So there's no reason, outside of injury, that Arch shouldn't have a big year and have a bunch of guys to spread the ball around to.
0: Chris Lowe joining us here on the Paul Feinbaum Show, ESPN Radio. Look, I'm not going to give away the whole list. People need to go subscribe and go read it. But there are so many good names so much talent, whether it's Brown at Auburn, Sellers at South Carolina. Levitt certainly has the foot issue that people are you know, that's the question you kind of have, because it's a perfect fit with a coach that knows how to run a productive offense with Lane Kiffin. You know, John Mateer is also, the guy who was on pace for a huge season before getting hurt last year as well. There's a bunch of new names in this league as well. Do you have a particular name that you think vaults into the stratosphere that we're not talking about out of those guys or down the list that all of a sudden you think by the end of this season we're looking at them going, this is a top three player, an All-American caliber guy?
1: If he stays healthy, I think Mateer makes the biggest jump. You know, they've done a nice job of surrounding him with better players. This is his third year with his coordinator, second year at Oklahoma. He never was the same last year after he hurt his hand. I think he said recently he could barely throw it. It's like throwing a ball with three fingers. And he's had a great offseason and talking to people there in the Oklahoma program. Another guy that can beat you running and passing. I think he's the guy. If you had to ask me one guy that makes the biggest jump, it's him. Braden, if we were in a vacuum and we weren't thinking about all the people around these guys and who's blocking for them, Kamario Taylor at Mississippi State is an exceptional talent. And I can remember talking to Jeff Levy about him last year. You know, he was at Baylor. He was around RG3. And I think he's got those type qualities. He's big. He can run the football. He's durable. He can throw it. He's just not surrounded with the kind of talent that some of these other guys are. And the guy that's not on that list, the guy that, you know, if you're asking me, nobody had Trinidad in the top 10 last year. Nobody even knew who he was. He was a kid from Ferris State who showed up in May, right? Aaron Filo at Florida. Remember, he comes over. He's been with Buster Faulkner at Georgia Tech. He's got three really good receivers. I think Florida's receiving core has a chance to be as good as any in the league. If they can protect him and he plays at the level, I think, which John Summerall in Florida thinks he will, he's another guy that could easily jump into that top 10.
0: I love that call, CeeLo. I love Buster Faulkner, the pre-snap motion, the eye candy, the physicality. They've got a good running back down there in Gainesville. I think Filo could have a really good year. Here's the other thing that I noticed. If you look at the best teams in the SEC, the teams that we would call playoff contenders, they all have somebody on this list outside of Alabama. Alabama's kind of the one. But what's interesting is that there's no right way to do this anymore. You can look at Chambliss starting as a transfer and also a backup at the start of last season. Arch has been there like four or five seasons now, it seems like. Gunnar Stockton is a long-term high school recruit. Mateer's a transfer. Levitt's a new face. Sellers has been there a while. Like, you can do it a lot of different ways. Do you think that there's a right way to go about doing it? And do you think that actually benefits Kalen DeBoer in Alabama this year?
1: Yeah, I've always looked at these. Who I think, based on the people that I trust in a conference that have played against them, have tried to defend them, what they've done, their past productivity, who they've got around them, who I think is going to have the greatest impact that season. You know, knowing what we know now. Now, we'll know a lot more in the middle of October. You know, who stays healthy, who's the most durable. Keelan Russell is another one. I think he probably wins that job at Alabama. He probably this spring showed the most upside, a lot of ability to make plays. Ryan Coleman Williams told me he's just one of those guys who makes something out of nothing. And he did that, I think, repeatedly this spring. He just hasn't played. And in the SEC in particular, if you've never played, you've never thrown any passes or been on the field in meaningful situations, that's tough. And I got to see it to believe it. I'm not predicting that they won't, but Alabama's got to prove to me that they can run the football because they couldn't at all last year. I think they've taken – Kalen's done things to try to improve their run game. I think Crowell, as good as they think he is, he's got a chance to do that. He's added to his staff. But when you've got a run game that sort of is still that prove-it-to-me status and a first-year starter at quarterback, that sometimes can be a scary combination.
0: Yeah, I agree. And I think Kalen DeBoer having his own guy that he brings in, that he develops, I think, you know, I think could be very dangerous this year. CeeLo, always a pleasure, my guy. I do appreciate you joining us. Everybody go check him out on three. Thanks, Chris.
1: You bet.
0: All right, bud. Chris Lowe there from On Three. And look, the article is up. You can go check it out. All the quarterbacks ranked. There's not a ton to disagree with here because it's all beauty in the eye of the beholder. He's got Chambliss at one, Arch Manning at two. I think Arch Manning is the guy I would take to start a team right now today across the board. But do I trust him in a one-game situation? Do I trust him on a third and nine where he has to be accurate? I don't know. I think those are the questions we're all going to learn this year about Texas's offense. They're filthy loaded, great elite system. Texas is in great shape. Here's the question. I want to know if you've got one game to win. Who are you taking? You could pick any of these players. And there's one name on here that's not getting mentioned at all. And CeeLo didn't mention him. I haven't mentioned him. There's a couple names on here that I think need to be mentioned. So I want to know who's the one name. You have one game to win, and you can pick any quarterback in the conference, any quarterback in the country. I want to know who you're taking. 855-242-PAUL, 855-242-7285. Your phone call's next. 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
14: 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Coming up on Tuesday, we'll have full reaction to the United States match versus Belgium, plus LeBron watch continues. 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
23: 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Giancarlo Stanton and the American League with one swing has tied it up.
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23: 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Out of here. Mookie Betts. 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

855-242-PAUL, 855-242-7285. 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And the question is, looking at Chris Lowe's list of best quarterbacks in the conference, I don't have any major disputes with his list. Trinidad Chambliss at number one, Arch Manning at number two. I do think Gunnar Stockton is possibly the most underrated quarterback in the country. But the problem is he's starting to get rated, you know, and once you start to get rated, then we can't really call you underrated anymore. He compared him last segment to Connor Shaw. If you remember the great follically challenged but absolute gamer of a quarterback for South Carolina during that great run when Spurrier was there and they had all those, you know, 11-win seasons and got to the SEC championship game. Connor Shaw, one of my favorite players ever in SEC history. If we're talking about like most

I just, if you're telling me it's third and eight, third and nine, like Chambliss is a more dynamic player, but like I might trust Stockton to make the right play. I think Arch Manning is incredibly talented, but the guy, one of the guys that I want to mention here, because I find it interesting that he never gets into any of these conversations. And granted, he's going to have to get better this year if he wants to be in this conversation, because I think John Mateer is already in this conversation. I think Lenora Sellers at South Carolina, we already know the talent. He's already in this conversation. It's like, hey, man, if you get some support from your coordinator, who is now Kendall Briles, and an offensive line that hasn't protected you, maybe Lenora Sellers could be elite again, which I think he could be. But the supporting cast there, that's all the question for Sellers. Byron Brown, I think he's going to be great at Auburn, coming in with the whole entire, you know, with his offensive line and his coach and everything. I think he's got a chance to be great. A lot of names that haven't started before, I think have a chance to be great. Philo and Simmons and Russell and Minchie and Taylor. Sam Levitt is another one. That's a guy that's got tons of talent. 19-4 as a starter. If he fits into Kiffin's system quickly and is healthy, he's going to be an elite player. But the guy that I think is going to be on the team that was undefeated through almost the entire season last year and clearly needs to show more progress, but I think he could because of the coaching staff, because of the situation, because of the supporting cast, and because he's been there a number of years. I think the only question for this particular player is going to be call and plays. And that's Marcel Reed at Texas A&M. I would not have him ahead of these other guys. I wouldn't take Reed right now to win a game over Mateer or Sam Levitt or Gunnar Stockton or Arch or any, like none of those guys. But if you're asking me who could take the biggest step forward, there are questions around a lot of these guys. But the situation in College Station is perfect for Marcel Reed to do what every college quarterback has done in my lifetime covering the sport. I think some of this is around, I think Arch is going to deal with some of this too, which is it takes time. Bryce Underwood at Michigan, it takes time. You're going to learn things. You're going to have some struggles. You're going to make mistakes. It takes time to become the best version of yourself in this whole. It's very rarely does a guy just come out of the box ready to go. If you're asking who has the best situation on a team that could compete for a championship, that's got a coaching staff and a head coach that you trust unequivocally, I don't see why Marcel Reed couldn't be on this list and be a top three or top four player. He's got to show progress. Take care of the football, make big plays on third downs. Like the way he played against Miami, it's not going to cut it. I fully acknowledge that. But if you're asking me who can make the biggest jump, it would be, I think Marcel Reed's in this group. But I'm taking Arch Manning, y'all. I'll put my hand back on the burner. And if you're telling me to start the season right now today, who are you taking to start the season? I want Arch Manning. Because frankly, when you look at who's going to have the best season, I don't know how it's not Arch Manning based on what he's got around him. I mean, the receiving core is insane. The coaching staff and the offensive scheme is great. They have star players everywhere. Arch Manning showed lots of progress. Yes, it was disappointing in the first month of the season last year. But look what he did down the stretch. 20 touchdowns, 2 interceptions. They rallied after the struggles early. His first game ever as a starting quarterback, not counting, you know, spot duty when Quinn Ewers was hurt 2 years ago, was on the road against Ohio State. That's a fair way to analyze a guy? That seems crazy to me. Who are you taking right now if you got one quarterback to win a game? There's nobody. If you look around the country, I could make the, like, I'm not taking Julian. I think Julian Sain's a really good player. I'm not taking Julian Sain over Trinidad Chambliss or Arch Manning or Gunnar Stockton to win one game. Dante Moore, maybe at Oregon, I think is worthy of being in the conversation. I think CJ Carr is going to be an elite player by the end of the year at Notre Dame. But if you're asking me who am I taking right now, how is it not between these three guys? I love Darian Mensah at Miami. You know, Josh Hoover is going to be great for Indiana, but these guys aren't on the same platform as Trinidad Chambliss or Arch Manning yet. I would take these top three in the SEC over anybody else. To win one game right now, I want to know what you have to say. 855-242-PAUL 855-242-7.

0: 7-2-8-5. You got one quarterback to win one game right now. Who are you taking? I think it's got to be between Arch and Trinidad Shambles. In the country, in the whole country. Who else is on that list? Jaden Maiava? He's not on the list. Good, again, good player, not on the list. A lot of good players out there, but I'm taking the SEC guys up against everybody else's, which is also one of the most important elements to this conference regaining its status as the best in college football. It needs these quarterbacks in the preseason to actually deliver on what we say about them this time of year. 855-242-7285. Braden Gull in for Paul. 855-242-7285. I also need your help, guys. This is going to be strange, but we're having a marital dispute at my house about America, about USA soccer, about college football. We're having a debate. And normally, I don't recommend disagreeing with your wife about anything. But she and I, we disagree. And I need all of you to help me settle that marital dispute. 855-242-7285. Braden Gall in for Paul. This is the Paul Feinbaum Show on ESPN Radio.
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0: All right, ESPN Radio, Paul Feinbaum Show, I need your help. So, solving a marital dispute in my house. I am Braden Gall, filling in for Paul. Honored to be here. You can get to me on the Twitter machine if you want to, at Braden Gall. The more traditional avenue of approach, 855-242-PAUL, 855-242-7285. I need you guys to, I need your help here. And I will ask this question and hope that my wife's not listening here soon. But first and foremost, are you guys all in? I know that college football fans, that it's the best sport on the planet. I agree with that. We all agree with that. It is my favorite sport. But partly what makes it my favorite sport are all the things that tie it to like our communities and to our cities and to our campuses and to history. Like all the stuff that makes it vibrant and full of life that I find is severely lacking in professional sports. All versions, basketball, baseball, football, whatever. But what makes college football the best is the pageantry and the tailgates and the people and the history and the rivalries and the fact that the schools never leave town, like all this stuff that makes college football great, right? Well, honestly, so much of the World Cup is tied to some of those exact same things. It's cultural differences, it's rivalries, it's, you know, borders that are interwoven and overlap and change over time. It's all this cool stuff that I think we're seeing on display if you've been watching the World Cup. And some of it is, I think, needs to be crazier here in the States. And so I'm watching the England match last night, England and Mexico in Mexico City, which, if you don't know anything about World Cup soccer, is by far, it's like playing in Baton Rouge at night. Like, it is like earthquakes. It is chaos. You're fearing for your safety. Like, it is one of the coolest atmospheres you'll ever see, comparable to SEC football or any big time atmosphere in college football. And I think what the USA desperately needs, because I don't know about you guys, but I am absolutely locked in tonight. I cannot wait. My kids are fired up. The neighborhood's fired up. Like, friends and family are fired up. Like, I cannot wait for tonight. But the thing that we need is, like, we need USA soccer, men's soccer in particular. The women are so dominant. We need it to be more like SEC football, more like big time, you know, whiteout at Penn State, Baton Rouge at night. We need it to be like the Swamp. We need it to be like Neyland Stadium. We need it to be like Outzen Stadium. Like, we need Seattle tonight to look and feel like people are going to get hurt. Like I was watching the England-Mexico match, and the only thing I kept thinking of was, like, this reminds me of Ole Miss Alabama 2015. Like, I'm half convinced some quarterback is going to pull up at the soccer match last night with a trunk full of machine guns. Like, that's what I was thinking about. This looks like Hugh Freeze versus Nick Saban. That's how good that match was last night. And what I want to see from, and I think USA fans are doing this, like, wouldn't we all be more interested in this product if it was more like ourselves? If it was more like America in terms of, what do I think makes college football great? I think it is our indulgence. It is our confidence. It is our passion. It's all the things that, you know, we love about a great tailgate on a Saturday morning that's going to go for 9 hours until we kick off and we're all just like in fairy tale land for 4 hours on a Saturday night. Like, that is how, and visiting teams, when they come to these stadiums, again, I'm going to use the SEC for this conversation, but like, it still applies to Penn State or Oregon, or there's a lot of great, really difficult, awesome places to play in college football. My favorite ones are in the SEC. I think there are more difficult places to play in the SEC than anywhere else. And we need playing, like, when these stadiums in the SEC are at their best and these teams are at their best, people are terrified to come play in these buildings. I'm not saying that's the case right now today. Like, LSU, new coach. Tennessee, you know, still a dominant atmosphere, but, you know, that's not a 12-0 team this year under Josh Heupel. When they are, like, Florida in the late 2000s, Alabama under Saban, like, when these places, LSU, when these places are at their peak, people are terrified to come play here. And you remember playing there because of how physical it is. That's what I want USA soccer to be. They play fast. They do play physically. They sort of represent what we are as sports fans, indulgent, passionate, crazy. Like, why are we trying to play a finesse game like they play in Europe? And I don't think we are. But why should we? We shouldn't. We should be playing the way we play sports. And I think tonight in Seattle, it's going to be like that for USA Soccer. So I don't know how we make it more like college football. I don't know what that means. Like, qualifying matches need to be played at, like, Texas A&M? Like, didn't we have matches? Didn't we have some friendlies at Auburn this year? And people lost their minds with how great it was. Didn't Messi play in College Station? And if Messi can play in College Station, why can't USA Soccer host games? Instead of like some random MLS stadium in Columbus, Ohio, which don't get me wrong, Columbus, great town. But like instead of, you know, Kansas City, because this is where these games are kind of headquartered. Why are we not playing in front of 110,000 people in Happy Valley? Or Neyland Stadium? Like, if Savannah Bananas can play in Neyland Stadium, why can't the U.S. men's national team? I don't understand. 855-242-7285. 855-242-PAUL. I am Braden Gall, in for Paul Feinbaum. I think we need to Americanize the atmosphere, like college game day type stuff, right? Which is what you've been seeing from these USA matchups. People need to be out at 4 in the morning tailgating to be crazy when these matches start, so that other teams, every single time other nations come to play us in our building, they remember it and they're terrified. Doesn't mean we're going to win every game, but I think you guys know what I'm saying. David from Georgia, first up here on the Paul Feinbaum Show. David, welcome to the show.
1: Thank you. So the team people better be have a recognized on this year, and I think they're going to win more than I think they'll win 10 games this year. That's the Tennessee Volunteers with Josh Heupel. And I know one game people get circled on their schedule every year is that Saturday when we face Alabama in the month of October. That's the deciding football game this year that will get Tennessee to the college football playoffs if Tennessee beats Bama. Not only that, the LSU game is the toughest one on the schedule. With Wayne coming back, there'll be a lot of Tennessee fans getting ready for the golf. Mustard can get ready to throw at him if Tennessee beats him this year. Thank you for my call. Thank you for my call, and go Vols.
0: Yeah, there you go, David. Thank you for the call. 855-242-7285 if you want to get in. Look, I can't get on board with Tennessee being a playoff contender this year. There's a lot to like about that team. They got a lot of guys coming back on offense. Most importantly, not a quarterback. The Jim Knowles hire is excellent. I think the offense needs to evolve a little bit. They got to find a quarterback, and then I think the defense needs to make strides. I think all of that can happen this year. I just don't know if it can happen against Texas, Alabama, at A&M, LSU. The rest of the games are fairly winnable. I think it's more of a 9-3 type team. The question is going to be, does 9-3 get you in? Does 9-3 get you in? Who knows? Who knows? I do know this. For those that don't know, I think most of you know this, but I graduated from Tennessee, and I've taken my daughters back there multiple times. And those atmospheres, it was for Florida 2 years ago and A&M 3 years ago, which were both just spectacular games, overtime, close calls, like really great football games to take your kids to in particular, mostly because they walked out of the stadium with wins in their pocket. But I just can't stop thinking about tonight. If can you imagine that game tonight if it was being played in Neyland Stadium when Neyland is at its biggest and its most powerful? They could actually hang with some of the best teams in the world. They could hang with a Spain or a Argentina or a France if they had an atmosphere like that. So let's hope that that's what Seattle looks like tonight. We'll see. 855-242-PAUL, 855-242-7285. I think there are 7 teams that are playoff contenders in this conference. I think it's the deepest conference in America this year. I'm not sure if I put Tennessee in that group. I'm not sure. All right, here's the deal. I have a marital dispute I need your help with. I'm going to explain it, and then you can maybe solve some of my problems. Braden Gall in for Paul Feinbaum on ESPN Radio, 855-242-PAUL. That's coming up next right here on ESPN Radio.
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0: Steven from South Carolina is going to be first up here. 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Steven, welcome to the show. What's up?
1: Thanks for taking my call. Before I get to the World Cup, Eli and Archie, all those Mannings, didn't Eli and Peyton play high school basketball?
0: High school, but I know Cooper was a great athlete until he got hurt.
1: Oh, was Cooper, yeah.
0: Which is Archie's dad? So,
1: yeah, you know, those are guys. They're about 6'4". I always thought of them being 6 or 6'1", but all three of them, the quarterbacks were 6'4" or better, 6'3" or better, aren't they? Do you know?
0: Yeah, I mean Peyton was 6'5", so yeah.
1: Oh, Peyton was 6'5". Yeah, I just the World Cup.
0: Most of it in his head.
1: Well, I want to shout out to Furman University, school of Clint Dempsey, who's one of the analysts tonight.
0: And was on
1: the World Cup teams. I've got some unsolicited advice. I say they hold out. What's his name? Bookerman, the controversial fellow. Hold him out for the first half till things calm down, and then win it in the second. But you know they've been doing okay without my advice. One of my friends was a kidney doctor out in Arkansas. He said he probably could care less, but neither one of us are big fans of Trump. But the fact that Trump got involved kind of taints it for him, as it does me. But I think it's a mess. But I want Bookerman to play, and I want America to win, and I hope Belgium can live with it. But if Belgium wins, then all the best to them. So what was it between you and your wife? I was listening for a while.
0: Steven, you nailed it, dude. Like, it's literally about Balogun, who is the starting striker, the attacker for the USA
1: team.
0: Right,
1: yeah, Balogun. I messed his name up bad.
0: For those that do not know, of course, he gets a red card in the last match. So he gets a red card in the last match. He is required to sit out. He's required to sit out the next match, which would be tonight against Belgium. We've only advanced USA past this match one time in history. That was 0-2 against Mexico. We rarely beat European teams. Like, this is a huge game. This is a huge match.
1: Right.
0: So it's incredibly important. The problem is it's kind of a bad call. It's kind of a bad red card call. But since 1970, when the World Cup introduced these cards, yellow and red cards for penalties, not a single time has a card ever been overturned the way this was overturned, and now Balogun is going to play. And my wife is adamant. She is like, I don't think we should play him tonight. I don't think we should play him tonight. It's not following sort of the letter of the law. Now, is it following the spirit of the law? Sure. And here's the dispute I'm having, Stephen. I don't care. I want to win as an American, and we've been the underdog for so long. I don't care. Play him. I'm totally fine with it. FIFA says you can do it. Play him. But it reminds me of Cam Newton. It reminds me of Brendan Sorsby. It reminds me so much of college football, where we kind of just like corrupted our way into getting one of our best players back on the field. And I'm not even opposed to it morally, because it was a bad call. And my wife is like, Braden, the rules are the rules. And I'm like, are you telling me this is like Todd Gurley? You know, like, the rule was stupid. He should not have been suspended 4 games for signing an autograph. But the rule was the rule. He got busted. He didn't, you know, that rule has been changed now because it was such a stupid rule. But he had to sit out the 4 games because he broke the rule. And the rule needs to be applied evenly to every team. And she's like, man, I don't want to win like that. And I'm like, first of all, that's why I married you. It makes you an amazing woman. But I will absolutely win like that. Like, I don't care. And so I need to know. Here's my question, is how many of you would care at all if we were to win by I don't know, having a president bend the rules? It feels weird to me. She coaches my daughter's softball team, these 10U kind of like all-stars that they're, you know, they've had all these tournaments in the summertime right now at the end of the spring season. And I see a lot of coaches make sure that players go back to the base when they miss a base. Because a lot of kids miss the base, right? You're running fast, you miss the base. And we were getting destroyed by somebody, like, you know, probably like 9-0 or something a couple of weekends ago. And this girl smashes a ball to the fence and which is very rare, and we were not going to get her out. we had no chance of getting her out. And she flies by third base, totally misses it. We were not going to win the game, and we were not going to keep her from scoring. Even on the next at-bat, we weren't going to stop her from scoring. But the coach stopped her and said, man, you got to come back. You got to touch the space. And that stopped the play. She couldn't score that play. And I'm like, that's the right thing to do. And my wife's like, yeah, that's how you teach kids to play sports. You got to follow the rules, whether you like the rules or not, whether you think the rules are stupid. They have to be applied equally. They have to be applied evenly. And so I'm kind of like, I get her opinion on this. Like, we should not play this guy. Like, do Auburn fans care at all? Like, here's my Cam Newton, spiel real fast. Like, I don't think if Cam Newton got paid, I don't think that's a big deal to anybody. Nobody cares. It's all legal now. It's not amoral to be worth something on the marketplace and get paid to go perform at a high level. But, like, Mississippi State fans were pissed about it. You know, was everybody else doing it at the time in college football? Yeah, they were. Like, it's not amoral. It wasn't wrong, but it was technically against the rules. And if you could prove it, or we knew that it was happening or whatever, don't you have to follow the rules? Auburn fan doesn't care. They won a championship. They don't care at all. And I'm kind of like that. I feel like an Auburn fan tonight. I don't care. Play the guy. FIFA says it's good to go. He's good to go. Don't care how we got there. My wife's like, What happens if we're playing Messi in the final and, you know, he gets a red card in the game before and then the Argentinian president just calls him up and says, no, he doesn't get that. He can play. And then we lose to Messi. Like, I don't want to lose like that. So you tell me who's right. 855-242-7285. You tell me who's right. It's clearly her, obviously. This is the Paul Feinbaum Show.
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0: not Paul Feinbaum. I am Braden Gall, but I am honored to be here talking a lot of college football. And yes, I am excited about whatever America may or may not do tonight in the largest sporting event in the world. And if you don't like it, that's fine. I think you're missing out. I feel bad for you. 855-242-7285. Lots of time for your phone calls the rest of the hour. But right now, we're going to talk a little Auburn football. Mike Gittins joining us here from the War Report. Mike, this Auburn team, I have no idea how good they're going to be. I think they're underrated right now on paper. But if you're telling me that the Auburn Tigers in 2026 are the, I don't know, pick a number, a 10th, 11th, 12th, 13th best team in the conference, that tells me that the SEC is a pretty deep league right now.
1: Yeah, I would agree with you. Look, this is a team, Braden, that wasn't that far away from something pretty special even last year. If you look at that four-game stretch they had that started at Oklahoma and ended at Missouri, you've got four straight like one-loss games, a couple of overtime games. It was the story of Auburn football in 2025 was about a offense chock full of five-star athletes that somehow could not produce even an average amount of points. Golish, you hire Golish because he potentially solves that problem for you. They brought in, Byron Brown, and a guy who's done something that only 11 other quarterbacks have done in the history of college football. That's thrown for 3,000 and ran for 1,000 in the same season. Heck, he even came close to doing that in another season where he came up just short on the rushing side. This is an Auburn team with a tremendous amount of potential. The Vegas guys have set the over-under at 6.5. I take the bag on the over.
0: I like the over as well. Mike Gittins joining us here from the War Report. Braden Gall in for Paul. What's fascinating is that Golish doesn't have to do it's a starting lineup full of portal players, but most of them, a lot of them played together. So there's a balance between trying to get everybody acclimated to a new system and a new place and a new team and a new locker room, but then there's still lots of familiarity that should help kickstart that entire process, right?
1: Yeah, right. This is about whether you believe a system can transcend the players even in the system. For five stars, having all the five stars in the world didn't save this offense last year. So, these portal players, if the system works and if they're bought in and if they execute, I don't see why they could not produce more than what, you've seen the last few years from Auburn's offense. This, again, the story of Auburn football has been about a failure to produce on offense. You broke the bank to keep DJ Durkin, Braden. They made him the second highest or tied for the first or something like that, top three paid assistants in the country because they felt like the defense was going that well. It wasn't until the ninth game of the season last year that they gave up 24 points to any opponent. So, I think that, with the guys that come in, and we were talking about Keyshawn Singleton, and I want to throw a name out there, Braden. There's a kid that these guys really like. I had a conversation with Cody Burns about this kid. His name is Chas Nimrod, and they think he can be one of the best players, not only in the SEC, but in the country next year, if things go well, if he stays healthy. But there are some sleepers potentially on offense that aren't household names yet, but Golish is hoping to make those guys household names here in the 2026 season.
0: Alex Golish, what is the right temperament you need to have to finding success at Auburn as a head coach? It feels like there's so many different types of guys who have had those jobs. Is there a particular type of temperament that is successful on the Plains, and do we think Alex Golish has that type of makeup?
1: Yeah, I mean, there's an idea behind the type of guy that succeeds in that job. A lot of folks felt like Hugh Freeze fit that, to the T. And I would say that he did because look at the support he got financially and the things that they put behind that program. The right type of temperament is whatever one gets wins and wins fast. So if you win, they'll put up with a lot and it's got to work. It's got to work. So you cannot be an offensive guy and offense be the thing that you're bad at. So if he resurrects this offense and the defense holds serve, he'll be the right guy, I promise. I think the temperament is you can't ignore the politics, right? You can't ignore the history and the tradition. and you need to honor that and kiss the rings, I guess, so to speak. But also, you just need to win. You need to win football games. Folks around the Plains want to win more than anything. So they've had a taste of that from time to time, 2004, 2010, 2013, 2017. But there's a feeling around there that should be happening a lot more often than it is. And hopefully, Alex Gold should give you that.
0: Mike Gittins joining us here from the War Report, and Braden Gall in for Paul on the Paul Feinbaum Show. And, you know, it's interesting. We talk about, like, can a system transfer? And certainly, you know, Clark Lee, Diego Pavia, the tight end, the coordinator, the offense, they all tried that at Vanderbilt, and it worked really well. You kind of imported out of the box entire offense. So I don't know why. Like, Byron Brown is as much as we all love the moxie and sort of the confidence of Diego Pavia, he is not the most talented player in the world at his size and speed. Byron Brown has all of the things you would want Diego Pavia to have, you know, the size and the speed and the athleticism. Do they have to change any of it at all, the way he plays, to find success? Or is it just like Vanderbilt? You just take it out of the box, you put it on the field in Auburn, and you're good to go.
1: I think they do. But I want to say this. I sat down with Alex Golas one-on-one this offseason, and he characterized his starting quarterback as someone who is deathly afraid of not being elite at this level. So he's going to chase greatness no matter how much work it takes. But he also said this of Byron Brown, which I think is interesting. He said he's not just a good running quarterback. He is an elite runner of the football. So they think that his legs can do a lot in this league, but they think it'll do even more with elite talent around him. Now, what do I mean there? You've got Jeremiah Cobb, who came up just short of 1,000 yards. He should be a 1,000-yard rusher. And as a matter of fact, I mean, if this were a bet on FanDuel or whatever, I would put good money on both those guys being 1,000-yard rushers this season. Look, Byron Brown is going to have more talent around him than he's ever had in his life. He's going to have a defense he can trust. He'll give him the ball back if they turn it over. He's going to have to continue to do what he's done his entire career, but also learn how to trust the guys around him. Because there's a lot of 4 or 5-star talent that decided to stay on the Plains no matter. You know, I know Cam Coleman's gone. Some of these other guys are gone. But, you know, I'm interested to see if when it's crunch time, if he can trust the guys around him to make a play, or if, similar to USF, he just feels like he's got to be Superman and carry it all himself. I think learning how to trust the guys around you may be the challenge that he has, and certainly they're going to. He's probably been. I would guess this offseason he's been shocked about how much talent he's going to have playing with him on offense.
0: Well, and probably more talent, you know, around him on the other side of the ball as well, right? Like, there's going to be a lot of good defensive players he's going to have to play this year. But elite talent. Mike Gittins joining us here on the Paul Feinbaum Show. So you mentioned the over on 6.5. I think I would probably agree with you on that. Is defining success for this first year as simple as a winning record, something, of course, this organization, this franchise, this program has not had in a while?
1: In my opinion, absolutely not. I think, personally, I've been very consistent on this, Braden. You got to go get 8 in this first year. Well, no matter what that looks like, you brought your quarterback in here. He was a 1-year guy, and the effect of that was, you know, the other talented guys you had in the room left because everybody, there was a general understanding that, hey, if you're bringing this guy that you coached for 3 years in with you, and he's got 1 year left to play, he's going to start, right? And so you let other talent walk out the door to make that decision. You got to go get 8. And again, I want to be very clear about this. Auburn has had enough talent the last 3 or 4 years to win 8. I don't care what they did. I don't care if they missed a bowl game. There was enough talent there to win 8. So you got to go get 8. And then, you know, if you're Alex Golas, you can say, hey, look what my system was able to do. Now wait until my recruiting catches up. Or we find that lightning rod again at quarterback and, you know, we'll be in the playoffs. But I think 8's the number. I think if you looking at this schedule, you'd show me a 7-5 record where you're not looking at 2 of those losses and thinking, goodness gracious, they blew it. Again, more of the same. You know, at 8 wins, I can think you say you've changed the culture. At 7 wins, I don't really think you can say that. And at 6-6, I don't think you can say that.
0: Mike Giddens, always a pleasure, my guy. Thank you so much for jumping on with us. We do appreciate it.
1: Thanks, man. I appreciate you having me.
0: Mike Giddens, the War Report there. 8-4. That's a win over Baylor, probably a win over Florida, definitely a win over Vanderbilt. You got to beat Ole Miss, Arkansas, Mississippi State, Samford. Then you can lose to Bama, LSU, Georgia, maybe Tennessee. You might be better than Tennessee. You have to split Tennessee and Ole Miss on the road. I mean, that's a lot of wins over good teams. And I'm not saying they can't do it. I just think I think a winning record is a really good step in the right direction. And I agree with the goalish temperament thing, because how about this? We'll get to your calls because you guys have been waiting. So 855-242-7285. I have a theory on hiring practices that I think the SEC, it could make this league catch up quicker to a conference like the Big Ten. But your calls are next. We'll clear the rest of the hour for your phone calls, 855-242-7285. Load them up. Take us where you want to go. My name is Braden Gall. This is the Paul Feinbaum Show on ESPN Radio.
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22: 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Leaping and he caught it. 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

0: 215-242-7285. Brayden Gall in for Paul, the Paul Feinbaum Show on ESPN Radio. Settling a dispute with me and my wife over whether or not a guy should play in a match tonight. You've got which quarterback can win you a game right now, I want to know. And I do think there's a hiring trend that the SEC needs to pay attention to in when it comes to college football coaches that we'll get to here momentarily. Your phone calls next, the rest of the way here. Dr. Bulldog from Los Angeles. What's up, Dr. Bulldog? How you doing?
1: Great dialogue, man. Before I talk about my Georgia Bulldogs, the topic of conversation nationwide relative to this red card is for a reason. I mean, the call was so egregiously bad that regardless of the rule or the letter of the law, whatever you want to say, you know, our player was had his back turned to the opposing player and their legs got tangled to the point where the other guy twisted an ankle or looked broken, whatever. But the guy had it back to her. Now, I've been told, because I'm not really a soccer following guy, but I've been told Lionel Messi did the same thing facing forward, and they didn't throw a red card at him. You know, but who's throwing out Lionel Messi, you know? But unfortunately, you know, our guy, USA's guy, I forget his name. I can't even pronounce it, but
0: just call him Flo.
1: It was so bad.
0: Just call him Flo.
1: Yeah, he had no choice. You got higher-ups in FIFA. You got people who covered this sport for decades that said it was such a bad call. So I'm not surprised. Let the guy play. And God bless your wife, but sometimes rules do not apply. You mentioned Auburn, but there's some situation here, but our soccer player, he had to play. You know, it was no dirt, nothing dirty. And when you got the people who cover that sport saying it was a bad red, at the very least, it should have been a yellow card. Now, real quick on my Georgia Bulldogs, back-to-back SEC champions, man, we got a returning quarterback, you know, Gunnar Stockton. Give him the rock. We're late in the fourth quarter. He's going to pull it out. Witness the Tennessee road game last year and some others. Our bugaboo is Ole Miss. And I think we're going to compete for the Natty this year, man. So I want your take on those two topics I brought up. Good talking to you. Thank you.
0: Yeah, thank you, Dr. Bola. Look, I have Georgia at number two in the nation. I will get to my preseason number one at some point today. But I've got them at number two. I have them winning the SEC. I think they're the best team in the conference. It doesn't mean they're going to win the national championship. But on paper, I like this Georgia team. I think they have the best coach in

0: Herbie's also doing things a little differently, right? He's kind of trying to do it in kind of an old school way, in a nouveau like version of our sport. But I love Georgia. Now, here's the thing, though. Like, again, I'm going to go back to the Todd Gurley example because you're a Georgia fan, Bulldog. The USA red card, it was a bad call. The Todd Gurley autograph suspension, that rule at the time was a terrible rule. Todd Gurley didn't do anything morally wrong by signing his own name, image, and likeness to pictures or footballs or whatever. He didn't do anything wrong. Like, you don't have to go to church and repent for signing your own autograph, making some money when the business you are in does not allow you to make any money. The rule was stupid. And the rule has been changed. But the rule was in place. And the rule had to be applied equally for all players, teams, whatever, right? And so all my wife is saying is like, man, I don't like that the president of the United States went to the most corrupt organization in sports, FIFA, and said, ah, oh, come on, man, we're USA, you're my buddy, you gave me this made-up FIFA Peace Prize a couple months ago, please help us out, give us our player back. It's never been done in World Cup history. 1970 is when they started giving out red cards. It's never been overturned. This has never happened before. So we are getting different, unprecedented, preferential treatment, whatever you want to call it. Now, personally, I don't care. I don't care. I want to beat Belgium. Go USA. But, and I don't think, you know, if you want to apply this to Cam Newton, I think there are some similarities. Despite there wasn't, you know, any hard, cold evidence or whatever. But, like, come on. We all knew that everybody great at football back in those days was getting paid under the table. And so I don't have a problem with it. Now, if my daughters, who play club soccer and play softball and are like athletics, ask us tonight, hey, why is he playing? They watched the match. They knew he got a red card. They knew it was a bad call. We all were complaining about it. The rule that got Todd Gurley suspended was terrible. It was a bad rule. But it was the rule. So I understand, and let's be very clear on something. This is just us girls talking here on the Paul Feinbaum Show. If my wife asks me, what I'm going to say to my daughters, my wife is right. Just for the sake of the conversation, she is correct. And she will be right in those conversations with my kids. But on this show, I don't care. Let them play. I don't care. Do I want to win like that? I don't love it. I don't love it. But I'll take it because I don't care. Bash and Boulder, Bash, you tell me if I'm right. Is my wife right? Am I right? You guys tell me. What's up, Bash?
1: Braden Gull, thank you for taking my call. And all I'll say to this is, Braden, is that you are a very happily married man. You know what is right and wrong. And you are right in this aspect because I do follow soccer. It's a very passionate sport on my side. And I get it from your wife's perspective, while the letter of the law is what it is. But it's also written to interpretation, you know? Like, the rule was put in that place. So if somebody was red carded, they're unable to play the next game. But if we're in a new era of FIFA and World Cup soccer, Braden, I mean, before this year, there was only 32 teams that got to qualify and contend for the World Cup. Now we have 48. And like, people are surprised things are not the same as before. I mean, come on, Braden.
0: True. Valid point. Well said, Bash. What else you got?
1: Well, I wanted to ask you a question about, you know, you had a great segment earlier with the war reports and everyone saying Byron Brown is the next Cam Newton 2.0. But I got to ask you, is the game between Auburn and Tennessee for you a little personal, considering it's your former offensive coordinator taking on the active head coach that was there at the time, that was there still? And would it be like a must-win situation game for your Volunteers, Braden, to not lose to a coach that was on the staff and is now a head coach on another SEC team?
0: I think that's a great question, Bash. I appreciate the call, man. Good to hear from you. I think it is an incredibly important game for Josh Heupel and Tennessee. I think there's very little pressure on Alex Golish and Auburn in that game. If you ask Tennessee fans, it's LSU coming to town with Lane Kiffin. Like, there's no ill will towards Alex Golish. He did really good work with Josh Heupel. He's gone on to be successful, and you know, good for him. He's coming back as the Auburn coach. Now, if they beat him and they beat Tennessee and he pulls some upset and Tennessee loses ugly, like, yeah, sure, those fans will turn on him quickly. like they turn on everything.

0: everybody. But I think it's a really big game for Heupel and Tennessee, especially being early in the year. What is it, like week five, first week of October? You're at home. I think the pressure in that game is exclusively on Tennessee. Auburn could just go in there and like let it rip. I don't know. Like, again, I'm thinking Brendan Sorsby, though. You know, like, we almost had a player who, like, with known evidence, gambled on his own games. Like, a lot. And we were just going to let him play in games. And it's like, do I think college kids should be allowed to gamble on sports the way all other adults in this country can gamble on sports? Yeah, probably. I don't care. Whatever. It's America. Do what you want to do. And honestly, if you are betting on your own team to win, like on a moral level, what's wrong with that? Of course you can't allow it in sports. But like, we almost just had a quarterback openly gambling on his own teams starting for a playoff contender. Like, you don't think if you lost to that team, you'd be pissed? You're playing Texas Tech in the first round of the playoff and you lose to a Brendan Sorsby quarterbacked Texas Tech team. You don't think everybody in college football will be furious that they lost to him? That's how Belgium's going to feel tonight when we win. Ha! How about that? More of your phone calls coming up next. 855-242-7285. Look, if I'm speaking to my wife, she's correct. If I'm talking to all of you on the Paul Feinbaum Show, she might be wrong. Glad she doesn't listen. My name is Braden Gall. More of your calls next here on ESPN Radio.
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0: 7285. Johnny from Atlanta. Johnny, welcome to the Paul Feinbaum Show. What's going on?
1: Doing great. How you doing today?
0: Doing well.
1: I'm going to chime in on this a little bit, on this, them allowing this guy to play tonight. I wonder what Belgium thinks about it, number one. And number two, what does the world think about it, you know? I mean, I don't have a problem with it personally, but what's the perception from all these soccer fans all over the world? I mean, it's not as big in our country as it is all over the world. I think those people are going to be frowning on the whole situation. What's your thoughts on that?
0: Yeah, I mean, that Belgium's already like, they're going full Mississippi State, you know? they do not like it. They are upset. They think it's corrupt. I mean, FIFA is corrupt, and the rest of the world does. I mean, the rest of the world hates it. But again, like, do I personally care? Like, again, I want to win because I want to see my team do something they've never really done before, which is make a deep run in the World Cup, to do it on home soil in front of our crazy, ridiculous fans, which is what makes us American sports fans. You know, that's what I want to see. That's what I care about. Do I care that much about what the rest of the world thinks? Not really. Do I think it's a more complicated conversation with like teaching our kids how to play games, how to compete in sports? Like, here's the thing. We bad calls happen, guys. Like, if you want to call in and be like, oh, we were robbed because there were three pass interference penalties on Tennessee, it's like, no, that's garbage. I don't want to hear that. That's not how we teach our kids to play sports. My daughter's in the batter's box. There's a high pitch. We all think it's a terrible call. Umpire calls it a strike. Our message to my daughter, my wife's message to my daughter is, get back in the box. You got to play the next play. Bad calls are going to happen. But the rules are the rules. The refs make calls. Nobody really loses a game. Football, soccer, hockey, basketball. Nobody really loses a game because of officiating. They're just human, though, so they're going to make mistakes. I mean, unless it's like a Hail Mary on the last play of the game and it's like a blatantly obvious pass interference or something like that, or like it's clear that he catches the ball and they rule that he didn't catch it or something, outside of a singular call on the final play of the game, nobody loses because of officiating. It's not how this works. You get bad calls. Sometimes they go your way. Sometimes they go the other team's way. So I get it. Like, I'm trying to teach my kids here, you know, like, hey, you're going into the refs are going to make bad decisions and you got to figure out a way to overcome it and keep playing, keep competing. So I don't know. I don't care, but I'm not the one who will be talking to my children tonight during the game when they ask the question. That will be my wife, who does care. So in my house, she's right, if you know what I mean. Brandon in Georgia. Brandon, welcome to the Paul Feinbaum Show. What's going on?
2: Hey, I want to talk a little recruiting with you. I didn't know if you noticed a new trend in college football right now. I've noticed schools like Miami and Notre Dame and other places are actually front-loading their recruiting and paying their incoming freshmen a lot of money, as opposed to Georgia and Alabama, who are paying their older players more as far as NIL. But I've noticed Alabama and Georgia have dropped off in recruiting. I didn't know what your opinion is as far as that philosophy. Which philosophy would be better? Obviously, time will tell as far as the records, but I was just curious what your opinion was.
0: Yeah, no, that's a great question, Brandon, because I think there's no clear-cut answer for all teams. I think if you look at the Big Ten, and maybe this is where the SEC needs to take some notes, which I think they are, by the way. This is not like a, hey, you're not doing your job, SEC. I don't think that's the look, Alabama was what, number three in recruiting last year?
2: Yeah.
0: Georgia was top 10 in recruiting last year. So I don't think that they're like, it's not like they're giving that money to their veterans and then just ignoring high school players, right? Like, they're not doing that. I think the key is to do it all and to do it all efficiently. And if you look at the Big Ten, Brandon, like, what was the lesson everybody should have learned from Michigan and their national championship, aside from having really good, you know, videotape staff? You need to pay to retain your best players. If you can keep them in school longer, it is a better option for them to play at Georgia, at Alabama, at LSU, at Tennessee, at Michigan, than it is to be a fourth or a fifth round pick in the NFL and, like, you know, make half the money. So you have to pay to retain your veterans. That's what Michigan taught us. Ohio State then came along and taught us, just like Indiana, hey, you got to pay to supplement with portal players, with quarterbacks that can play right away. Fernando Mendoza, Curtis Rourke for Indiana. Ohio State, to me, kind of shows us that you can do it all. You got to pay to retain your players. You got to pay to recruit your freshman players. And you probably need to go select a few critical pieces in the portal if you've already got a roster good enough to win, which I would say Georgia does. Texas does. LSU probably does. I think A&M has a good enough roster to win at a high level. You got to go selectively pick your big names out of the portal. You got to pay to retain your veterans, and you've got to recruit at a high level as freshmen. Now, I think what you're allowed to do now with that freshman recruiting class, maybe this is your, maybe more likely, Brandon, what you're talking about, which is you are freer to make mistakes on the recruiting trail because solving those mistakes has never been easier. Like, offensive line's a big one, right? Like, offensive line is the hardest position to predict and project as a high school 18-year-old. It's just, it's the biggest bust rate of any position on the field. So going and getting an established offensive lineman out of the portal to supplement with a really good recruiting class and then paying your veterans to come back, I think that's how you win. You got to do it all, though. Like, there is no, like, you know, Auburn's in a different situation this year because they're bringing in a new coach and they're doing a wholesale changeover because it's a new regime. That's a different situation than how do I sustain success and compete at a high level long term. You got to do it all. And here, oh, here's the other thing about, like, oh, this new way of coaching, you know, Saban wouldn't be able to do it. That's what a lot of people say, right? Like, oh, Saban wouldn't be. If Nick Saban today, 2026, was an assistant at West Virginia or Kent State or wherever and was getting a job at Michigan State the way he did many, many years ago in the 90s, I guarantee you Nick Saban would know how to do this. 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More of your calls next. Braden Gall, this is the Paul Feinbaum Show on ESPN Radio.
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0: 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My name is Braden Gall, filling in for Paul at Braden Gall on the Twitter machine. We got time for your phone calls coming up next hour. Here's the thing. I was asked earlier about Georgia. I have the Bulldogs at number two in the country. I probably have Texas number three, so I think they're basically even inside the conference, inside the SEC. I think the Big Ten has a lot of really good teams at the top. I think there are questions. I think Oregon might be the best team in the Big Ten, and a fourth different national champion from the Big Ten 4 years in a row would be a devastating blow to the SEC. And it's very, very possible that that's going to happen this year. But I don't know if Oregon or Ohio State or Indiana, for that matter, that those teams have the same setup for who I think is the number one team in the nation. And it's in part somewhat because of that I think it's the most likely team to go 12-0. And that is Notre Dame. They might as well be a Big Ten team. But Notre Dame is number one on my list, period. 15 returning starters. It's 2026, y'all. How many teams have 15 returning starters? CJ Carr was a very highly touted freshman quarterback last year. Played pretty darn well. Won 10 straight games after losing to two really good teams at the start of the year. They win 10 straight games, all by double digits. Not a single one-score game. He finishes with like 9.5 yards per attempt. CJ Carr is outstanding quarterback. Elite level receivers. Oh, by the way, they have a top 12 rule now that says they're automatically guaranteed to be in the playoff. They have a head coach who I think I'd rank him behind only Kirby Smart in the SEC. I would have Marcus Freeman at number two in the conference, maybe. Honestly, maybe top 3 to 5 in the country. And oh, by the way, they feel like they got hosed last year. Leave no doubt is Notre Dame's motto this year. I would have Notre Dame as preseason number one. And the real question is, around the SEC regaining its traction atop the college football world, like I count Notre Dame as a Big Ten team for the sake of this conversation. If a Midwestern team that struggled in recruiting relative to SEC and SEC dominance of the digital era, right? The SEC's dominance began, it started in 98 and kind of prior to that with Florida and Tennessee. Then it really took off when Saban gets to LSU and then Urban gets to Florida and Saban gets back to Alabama and they dominate. Auburn has great teams mixed in there. A lot of great teams. The SEC dominated because they were dominating recruiting. Brian Kelly leaves Notre Dame to go to LSU because he does not think he can get the same quality of player at Notre Dame as he can at LSU. And forever in the history of modern college football, that was true. You could not get the same quality of player at Notre Dame that you could get at LSU. Well, that's not true anymore. And that is the big issue with the SEC. That's the number one biggest thing, is that these enormous fan bases, alumni bases, huge, huge groups of people that have tons of money are now legally allowed to pay for players. And all of it has been activated. This is not rocket science. This is common sense. But if Notre Dame, who goes and finds the right coach, a modern, young, forward-thinking dude, who understands how to manage a roster in 2026, who also happens to build a physical identity along the line of scrimmage, and can now recruit elite talent. Look at that schedule. They play BYU, Miami, and SMU, guys. They're going to be a heavy favorite in every other game. They play three really good teams, and that's if you consider BYU, Miami, and SMU really, really good. I think Miami is going to be really good. Notre Dame checks every single box. Returning quarterback, 15 returning starters, dominant on the line of scrimmage, elite coach, frankly, a great returning staff. Mike Denbrock and Chris Ash as their coordinators, that's great. And a schedule that sets up for them to continue winning after winning 10 consecutive games to end the season last year. And oh, by the way, they're pissed off for greatness because of getting screwed out of the playoff last year, the way the ACC campaigned for Miami really upset Notre Dame last year, at the end of the year. Remember that? Now, the ACC will claim, oh, we weren't campaigning against Notre Dame. We were campaigning for Miami. Turns out that cost Notre Dame. They took their ball and went home. They didn't want to go to the bowl game. And we can make fun of them for that all we want to. But don't tell me it didn't galvanize the locker room. Notre Dame is ready. I would have Notre Dame 1, Georgia 2. I think the rematch of the playoff game a couple years ago is going to be the national championship game this year. And while that doesn't feel like an SEC Big Ten thing, it really is. Because Notre Dame still represents exactly the same thing that Michigan represented, that Indiana represents, that Penn State represents, that Oregon represents. Teams that have never been great in previous versions of college football are now using new rules to be better than the SEC. This is why the SEC wants a salary cap, which frankly, I'm okay with. I'm on board with that. Notre Dame, y'all, you better get used to hearing it. They are really good this year. 855-242-7285. The question is, can they coexist with the ACC? How long will that last? We'll do that next. This is Braden Gall, the Paul Feinbaum Show on ESPN Radio.
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0: Paul Feinbaum Show here on ESPN Radio. My name is not Paul Feinbaum. I am Braden Gall, but I am honored to be here filling in for Paul. If you want to get involved, 855-242-PAUL, 855-242-7285. I've heard from a few of the regulars, and I'm not going to lie. My feelings are a little hurt that a lot of you are sitting out today. We'll have time for your phone calls coming up momentarily. 855-242-7285. If you're scared by a dog, Pete Sampson joining us here on the show, covering Notre Dame for The Athletic. I have the Notre Dame Fighting Irish as the number one team in the nation going into the season. That's even higher than preseason magazines or whatever else you can find out there. Pete, am I crazy for putting Notre Dame at number one?
1: No. I mean, they're in that mix with Texas and a couple other teams. And Notre Dame, they've got, from my point of view, they've got the whole package coming back. The defense, the quarterback, coaching staff, I mean, the schedule, they got the whole thing right there. So I think having them as a preseason number one, a very, very defensible argument.
0: What's funny is you look at as soon as you use the, because I said the exact same thing, almost all of those words last segment, the schedule gives them the path. And it reminds me of a Florida State, was it 2013 Florida State that won the national championship with Jameis Winston?
1: Yeah.
0: Where they played largely nobody, but they were winning by 40 points a game. And so just because you have a terrible schedule or a bad schedule or an easy path doesn't mean you're not worthy of being the national championship. You are not the contents of your resume, to quote Fight Club. But what I'm curious about is where does the actual talent on this roster stack up relative to other great Notre Dame teams, 2012, you know, whatever. Is it possible that this is the best setup roster, coaching staff, players that we've seen in South Bend?
1: Oh yeah, I've been doing this for 26 years. My 26th season covering this is the best team. It's the one, and I don't think it's just the best team. I think it's also the one with the fewest question marks. So I think the ceiling is very high. The floor is very low, are very high as well. The way they're put together, you very rarely see defenses where you'd be like, is that a perfect defense? Do they have not only great starters at all three levels, very talented backups? I mean, that's, you know, Notre Dame's defense over the years. It's like you pull one piece of the puzzle out and the whole thing collapses. And I mean, the way that this roster has been built is they've got incredible depth, but they've also got incredible talent at the top of the roster as well.
0: Pete Sampson joining us here covering Notre Dame for The Athletic. So then what I find fascinating is like, how did they get here? And obviously the way that alumni bases in the North have been weaponized with the new rules is clearly the deciding factor for a lot of the shift in the sport. But you also cannot tell this story without the skills and traits that Marcus Freeman brings to the table. I mean, Brian Kelly wasn't wrong when he leaves to say, I can't get these players at Notre Dame, but I can get them at LSU. That was correct for decades, but that's not the case now. So how much of it is the new rules? How much of it is Marcus Freeman maximizing the new rules?
1: You know, obviously it's a mix. But I think that having Marcus Freeman here gave Notre Dame, and I'm talking about the people that give the money to pay for the NIL, like an appetite of like, this is a guy we want to back. And it's given the admissions department maybe this is a guy we want to support. Maybe we want to rethink our transfer policy. Do we want to allow undergrad transfers more often? Do we want to allow kids to reclassify entirely, which is not something that had been, you know, a possibility at Notre Dame before. So it's a mix. And I mean, there is no doubt that Notre Dame is, I don't want to say as well capitalized as anybody in the NIL space, but they're a lot closer to Oregon, Miami, and Texas Tech than they are everybody else. And I'll be honest, like, as someone who's just been around this program a long time, I did not think Notre Dame would make that kind of jump this quickly. But I think you see that in their high school recruiting, you see it in their roster retention, you see it in their portal acquisitions. They're a very well-capitalized program.
0: What's really, Pete Sampson joining us here. What's really funny is how I've described like Notre Dame's own sort of self-imposed limitations over the last few decades that I've been doing this, kind of the same era that you've been doing this, which is, and the way I describe it to folks, and you can correct me, you know, if you think I'm wrong, but I'm always like, Notre Dame wants, they like being Notre Dame, meaning we're going to hold our kids to higher academic standards or higher disciplinary standards, or we're going to recruit these certain types of players. Like, we would rather do it our way than do it your way, but even if that means that limited our upside to some degree. Do you think that dynamic has changed, or do you think Marcus Freeman is the one kind of forcing that change with the rules? Does that question make sense?
1: Yeah. I mean, I would say like Notre Dame, the administration wants the football program to be Harvard Sunday to Friday and the Georgia on Saturday. And it's just really hard to do those two things at the same time. And I think like there's been Brian Kelly leaving helped us because they're like, we're going to show you. I think there was some bitterness about like, we're going to make this revenge work for us here. That's part of it. Marcus Freeman's part of it. I mean, the rule change is part of it. So have they bent some of their sort of policies? Yeah, I think so. Has it really changed, I think, the fundamental core of what Notre Dame is? I don't think it's gone that far, but it's a place that it wanted to win its own way, and it was going to die trying if it couldn't. And I think that they realized, like, look, the sport moved in a direction that we didn't want it to move, but we're not going to just sit this out. And I think Notre Dame's ability to sort of swallow hard and be like, all right, this is the new sandbox of college football. We're all in on this. We might not want to be in the sandbox to begin with, but if this is where everybody else is, this is the game we got to win. And I think that, even having Pete Pavakwa as the AD, I think has changed some things. He has much more of a fan sentiment about it. And, he talks about Notre Dame being desperate to win a national title. That's not something you really heard publicly from Jack Swarbrick before. I'm not saying that it wasn't expressed privately, but I think everybody here is sort of on the same page. Like, Notre Dame has got to win a national title sort of to justify all this investment, and they're going to give Marcus Freeman every possible resource to try to do it.
0: Pete Sampson joining us here covering Notre Dame for, I don't want to hurt your feelings here, but over a quarter century now with the Athletic. Great piece we're going to get to here momentarily, because a big part of that list of things that you and I have both rattled off now. You got the quarterback in CJ Carr. You've got the head coach. You've got a great set of assistants in Denbrock and Ash. You've got returning starters in 2026 where no one brings back 15, that type of returning talent. But you also have the motivation of being left out of the playoff last year, probably unjustly if you're a Notre Dame fan. The leave no doubt motto is everywhere with this team. So they are fired up and pissed off about this whole thing, which is a great motivating tactic by Marcus Freeman. But the ACC did kind of play a role a little bit in creating that motivation in how the end of last season happened with, the ACC campaigning for Miami to get in. And while they weren't anti-Notre Dame, they weren't pro-Notre Dame either. Headline on The Athletic, are Notre Dame and the ACC good? What's your answer?
1: I think so. And it's like everything in college sports, good for now. You could just put a for now after that, but I think that in December, the temperature of that relationship had frozen over. Like, it was like Cold War territory. I think it has thawed considerably since. Maybe that's cooler heads prevail. Maybe that's the sort of just time. You get away from that hot moment where you're just absolutely livid about what happened, and you're looking for some kind of villain. Which I think in some ways Marcus Freeman sort of helped maybe smooth that out by being like, no, we lost to Miami and A&M. Like, we left out. So it's a good relationship. I also think it's a reminder, if you look around college, the piece is a reminder when you look around college athletics, there are no perfect relationships, even within conferences themselves. So I know Notre Dame and the ACC is a weird one based on how unique it is, but I do think like that relationship is in a good spot right now, and probably will be for at least the short-term future. But look, like Notre Dame's going to be preseason number one. We talked about their schedule. It's not that great, but you got Miami coming. in November. That's going to be an incredible game. And then the rest of the slate is fairly forgiving, and the ACC is frankly a part of that.
0: What's interesting is why it still makes a lot of sense. It's very clear why it makes sense for the ACC. They're getting enormous amounts of revenue in the form of ticket sales and TV ratings because Notre Dame just has this built-in Notre Dame effect on everybody. What is it that Notre Dame, obviously scheduling is a big part of this, but kind of talk us through why the relationship still makes sense for both sides.
1: Well, I mean, when it started, one of the big hooks was like bowl access, which now like nobody cares about. But scheduling, I think, is more important now because if you see, well, I mean, Notre Dame lives this with USC teams pulling back on their non-conference schedule. That leaves Notre Dame, I think, incredibly exposed from a scheduling point of view. So the ACC giving you a five-game inventory, and frankly, you know, more than that if you want to count Stanford and Clemson sort of above and beyond the five-game, that helps a lot. I realize a home for your basketball programs is not that big of a deal for the college football fan, but it is important. But I think just the scheduling point of view is a real positive for the football program, even though I think a lot of Notre Dame fans look at the ACC schedule and think like, this is it. But if I just told you you're going to get this five-game allotment from a league and you're going to win 92% of those games, I think you're probably going to take it in this world where your seasons are judged basically, did you make the playoff or not? And from my point of view, the ACC agreement helps Notre Dame make the playoff, even if it didn't last year.
0: Pete Sampson joining us here from The Athletic covering Notre Dame quickly here. I get asked this a lot. I'm sure you get asked way more than I do. But over my career, it's the complaint about Notre Dame joining a conference. And even to this year, Notre Dame continues to get more of what it wants from college football writ large. And that creates even less of a reason for them to join a conference because now they get in automatically if they're in the top 12 of the playoff. Do you have any idea on what would actually, you know, the way I explain it is, they're making more money and they have access to a championship. As soon as they can make more money and they don't have access to a championship, then they would consider it. Is that the right calculus?
1: It's just the access. You know, if NBC was like, we're out of the college football space, Notre Dame would have a problem. That's not happening. If the college football playoff was like, we're going to a conference champion only model, which, like, okay, that's not happening either. I know Rhett Lashley at SMU thought that it should be a 16-team field and the top four teams from each of the Power Four leagues should go in Notre Dame. Tough deal there. But that's not happening. So you're right. It's like Notre Dame's independent position, and this sounds counterintuitive because they just got left out of the playoff, but Notre Dame's independent position or their hand is only getting stronger. And if the playoff expands to 16 or 24 teams, it's over. Like, Notre Dame will not, I don't want to say ever, but they'll pretty much never have a reason to join a conference at that point because you're going to have access to the one thing you absolutely have to have survive, and that's the national championship.
0: Yep. All right, settle a marital dispute for me, which I know is exactly why you came on the Paul Feinbaum show today. In my house, my wife, who coaches my daughters in soccer and softball, has decided that she does not think that Flo Balogun should play tonight because of how it's happened, how it's unfolded. She understands everything. She understands the red card. She understands FIFA's corruption. She understands the morality of the call and everything. She's like, but I don't know if I want to win that way. The rules are the rules. This is how we teach our kids to play sports. On the other hand, Pete, I do not care at all. I want him to play and I want to beat Belgium. Where do you fall?
1: I want him to play. I want to beat Belgium. And I think if we're going to start with like FIFA corruption, we're going to start the conversation on Flo Balogun's red card. I think you've missed like a century of the sport.
0: All right. That's all I needed.
1: The World Cup was in Qatar 4 years ago.
0: And Russia.
1: Yeah. I mean, give me a red card. This is nothing. So, I think there's a lot of Americans that are like, oh, wow, this FIFA thing is a little shady. Yeah, that's how it is.
0: Zero times, this is the good end of it. Yeah, I guess that's true. Look, I don't care. I personally don't care. Pete, thanks so much, man. Enjoy the match tonight, and we'll talk to you soon. Thanks.
1: Anytime. Thanks.
0: All right, 855-242-7285. All I heard there was Pete said, I'm right, my wife's wrong. That's all I heard there. 855-242-PAUL. If you want to get in, college football rankings, can Notre Dame be the next Northern team to continue its dominance of college football? What say all of you? Which quarterback would you pick to win a game right now? We'll do all that coming up next. 855-242-7285. Braden Gall, Paul Feinbaum Show, ESPN Radio.
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All you regulars, man, you taking the day off too? I know it's America 250 and Paul's not here, but all you regulars, man, where are you at? I got time for your phone calls here the rest of this hour, 855-242-7285. Obviously, lots going on. Quarterback rankings right now are pouring out. Big 12 Media Days starts tomorrow, which means talking season is here, which means, does that mean we can call it college football season? Does that mean we're allowed to do that? I don't know. We'll see what happens because Brandon Sorsby and Texas Tech, when you talk to coaches and you talk to athletic directors and you talk to people off the record or behind the scenes, there's a lot of chatter with SEC fans right now about how much you hate the Big Ten, right? Oh, the Big Ten has taken over college football. They've won 3 straight championships, like all this stuff. And sure, that's fine. You can call them the villains. The SEC has been the villain in college football for forever. The villain that is, I think, the biggest villain in college sports among fans might be in Baton Rouge with Lane Kiffin. I don't know of a bigger villain on, like, social media. I also think Lane Kiffin is misunderstood in those forums. I think people think he's this, like, crazy outlandish personality type, and he's really just not like that at all. I just think he's good. He's just good with the Twitter fingers. But that is not what people say privately and behind closed doors and off-the-record conversations. Texas Tech is the villain. Like, the booster, the coaching staff, the Brennan Sorsby stuff, like, they are the villain of college football right now. And if Sorsby had played, oh my God, we would have lost our minds. We would have lost our minds. Kind of like Belgium's losing their mind about the red card thing tonight. 855-242-7285. I do want to ask the quarterback question again, though, because I think this is utterly fascinating with SEC fans. And I think a big part of what could get the SEC back to the top of the mountain, I think, is veteran quarterback play realizing its potential. And that means names like Marcel Reed developing and taking a step forward. That means names like Lenora Sellers getting back to where they were 2 years ago, hopefully with a good offensive coaching staff. I do think Kendall Briles is the best play caller / OC that Shane Beamer's probably had in South Carolina. The offensive line's still a question. That means Sam Leavitt is healthy at LSU with the Liz Frank and the foot issue. It means John Mateer doesn't break his hand. It means Oklahoma and, frankly, Alabama find some balance on offense by being able to, wait for it, run the football. It means the Byron Brown importing an offense the way Vanderbilt did with Clark Lee and Diego Pavia has to work for Auburn, which I think it can. And the top three guys have to be elite, which right now on paper, I would put Chambliss, Arch Manning, and Gunnar Stockton up against anybody else anywhere in America. You pick any 3 quarterbacks to win games right now, Dante Moore, Julian Sain, CJ Carr, pick anybody from around the country. I will take the SEC's quarterbacks against anybody else. The problem is I feel like I have said that on this show every summer for like 4 straight years. And it has to be true this year. These guys have to be stars. And is that unfair? Putting too much pressure on young college kids? Whatever. These quarterbacks have to be great this year if the SEC wants to return to its dominance. I think Chambliss in particular has to be extra special because I don't think he's going to have the same supporting cast as Arch Manning and Gunnar Stockton will. I would have Georgia number 2 in the nation behind Notre Dame. I would have Texas number 3 in the nation. And I would not have Ole Miss in my top 10. So I think Chambliss is going to be asked to do more, but he can handle it. So the question is, if you could pick a single quarterback to win a game right now in the SEC, who are you taking to win the game? If it's 3rd and 10, I might trust Gunnar Stockton the most on a single play. If you're telling me I could take a whole season of a player,

0: I think Arch Manning might be the pick. But if you're telling me right now, hey, it's a Monday, you've got a championship game on Saturday, and you've got to win that game, who are you taking right now in college football? All things equal, all rosters equal, coaching staffs? I don't know how it's not Trinidad Chambliss. Over any, I mean, no one else in America, Dante Moore's a great player. I'm not taking him over Chambliss. Individually, he can't do the same things. Same with Julian Say and CJ Carr, on and on down the list. I love Mensah at Miami. I think he's going to be great. The SEC quarterbacks are the best, but they have to be the best in the fall for this conference to retain, to regain its footing atop the sport. Because it is the deepest conference, y'all. The Big Ten does not have seven playoff contenders. They don't have a middle class like this conference does this year. The difference has got to be the quarterback play and the coaching at the top has to catch up with the Big Ten. That's sort of how this all happened. 855-242-7285. I want to know if you could pick one quarterback in the conference right now to win a game, one game. Who are you picking and why? 855-242-PAUL, 855-242-7285. Your calls next. Braden Gall, this is the Paul Feinbaum Show on ESPN Radio.
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0: 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Braden Gall in for Paul. 855-242-7285. Some news. The Auburn and Alabama, I believe, have put out a joint statement, I believe, opposing the Protect College Sports Act. I believe Texas and Texas A&M have done the same. And while there's probably a lot of really interesting and sort of creative, good quality things, at least the intentions of Congress's heart might be to help college athletics. All the things that are written into that act appear to be extremely, I don't want to say illegal because that's not the right term, but will create lots of legal problems for college football. So you're starting to see a lot of teams come out against it. And, you know, to have Auburn and Alabama align and autograph and sign and, you know, a singular statement and to be that aligned, you know, there has to be some validity to the story if you can get Auburn and Alabama to agree that quickly. I was looking at something about expansion, and there's a lot of rumors and a lot of talk around college football's playoff expansion. And one of the things that I don't know, maybe you guys have talked about this a lot with Paul, but I'm just curious because it strikes me as very pertinent to dominant SEC programs like Alabama, namely, who are not accustomed to existing in 9-3 territory. But I do think that as we've added the 9 conference game to this schedule, I think expansion of the playoff, like, are fans okay with 8-4 being a great year? Like, that's the way the NFL works. Like, you win 2/3 of your games in the NFL, you go 12-6, let's call it. Like, it's going to expand to 18 games, so let's just call it 12-6. Like, 12-6 is a really, really good football team in the NFL. You win the division, you probably host a home playoff game, you got a chance to go on a deep run to a Super Bowl. But 8-4, 9-3 territory, like, are Alabama fans, are Tennessee fans, like, maybe not Tennessee, maybe like LSU, are these programs that are accustomed to being competing for undefeated seasons? Ohio State, are you guys okay with 8-4, 9-3, getting into the playoff as, like, I don't know, a 16 seed out of 24 teams, and that being considered a successful season? You make a deep run, maybe you get to a semifinal, every now and then you win a national championship. Like, the idea of expanding to 24 teams in the playoff, like, it looks great for the World Cup. It looks like it's worked very well. Ratings are way up. People are interested. I guess it's worked for college basketball to have some play-in games. You know, I think the baseball tournament's perfect. So, like, I don't want to see expansion, but the knock-on effect of adding more conference games to the SEC in particular, more rounds of playoff, is just we're gonna make average teams, maybe not average, maybe better than average, slightly better than average teams. Are we going to make those great seasons? Guys, there are going to be a lot of really good, like, 7- and 8-win teams in the SEC this year. Like, Tennessee could be a 7-win team. Auburn could be an 8-win team. Florida could be an 8-win team. South Carolina could get to 8 or 9 wins. Missouri could be an 8-win team. Those are really good programs, good coaches with good teams right now, good quarterbacks. Some of them have, you know, all of those programs seem to be in decent shape right now. Like, I think John Summerall is a great hire for Florida. So that's the healthiest middle class of any conference in America. And there's a lot of fan bases that I just mentioned that would be disappointed with 8-4. I'm just trying to come to grips with packaging an expanded playoff, more tough games, fewer gimmies on your schedule, more SEC conference games, SEC conference, and worse records, but then training all of us to think that that was still a great year. Like, I don't know. Alabama fan, like, you're still going to win championships, let's say, in the future, hypothetically. But let's say right now, as of right now, the gap, the dominant gap that you had over the rest of the sport for so many years, Ohio State, you're in the same boat, it's just not a thing anymore. Do you think Ohio State fans care that they were 10-2 when they won the national championship? That they lost twice in that regular season and that no other team in the history of the sport had won a national championship without losing twice other than LSU in 2007? Like, do Ohio State fans care about that? It's just a question that we got to ask. Because this, I was looking at expanding to 24 teams and the Big Ten wanting to continue to push. And they're on top of the sport right now. And they're going to bully people into what they want. And one of the things I think the SEC has to stay, they have to stay strong on is keeping this thing at 12 or 16 teams. 16 probably more likely. It's been great for the World Cup, giving small nations, tiny little countries, the opportunity to compete with the big, massive blue blood once every 4 years is great. It's a great thing that happens. That's not an every year sport. It's not all the way we evaluate Cape Verde or whatever, you know, losing a match and then thinking on the world stage that that is the historic moment. Like, that's not how college football works. Kentucky's not going to go 6-6 and almost beat Alabama and then we're going to celebrate Kentucky. Like, no, that's not how it works. Not in American sports, not in American football. But Kentucky goes 9-3. They had 10 wins with Will Levis, right? You go 9-3, you go 10-2, you get into the playoff. We celebrate you forever. Is that what we're doing with expanding the playoff? Taking what appears to be mediocrity and celebrating it? Or is it actually 9 wins is great now? 9 wins is awesome if you're Tennessee, if you're Alabama, if you're LSU. I don't know. 855-242-PAUL, 855-242-7285. I am Braden Gall. More of your calls next. 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

0: USA trying to accomplish something tonight. I hope all of y'all get a chance to watch. Like, just, it's great. It's such a great event. I hope you guys enjoy it. I can't wait. I know my family's locked in on USA Belgium tonight, but Belgium fans, they're all real angry about our forward getting, you know, the whole red card situation. I am curious, though. Paul Feinbaum Show, ESPN Radio, 855-242-7285. We are open for phone calls if you want to give us a ring. I am curious, though, because I was going to go into the match tonight thinking, man, if we didn't have our starting, you know, goal scorer and we lose, it would be a complete and total, like, I can't believe it. We got hosed by a bad call. What if, what if, what if? For, like, the rest of my life. And I am sure that all of you have all of that, those same kind of moments around college football. Like, I think Georgia in 2007, for example, I think Georgia was the best team in college football in 2007. I could also argue they were the best team in college football a couple of years ago when Florida State got left out and everyone was angry about Florida State. And I was like, whoa, whoa, whoa, what about Georgia? Georgia was better. On my deathbed, I'll be like, I think Georgia in 07 was better than LSU. Matt Stafford and that whole team. And I am sure that all of you have something like that as well. 855-242-7285. I was talking with my producer, Josh, who's a Florida guy. You have one of these as well, Josh? Is that correct?
1: Absolutely, Braden. Obviously, for me, I am a University of Florida alum. But even before that, you go back to 2015. They had Will Grier as the quarterback. Ole Miss plays Alabama, one of the highest scoring games in the SEC that season, one of the classics. Ole Miss goes into Bama, beats them. And this isn't one of those, well, because this team beat that team, that means Florida would then beat the same team. But
0: that's hard to prove.
1: So, exactly. So, Florida went in. They were at home. They played Ole Miss, and this is when they were just kind of hitting their stride. They played Tennessee a few weeks prior. Will Grier had the heroics against the Vols on the Antonio Callaway touchdown to stay undefeated. They play Ole Miss. They win that game 38-14 or something along those lines.
0: 38-10.
1: So yeah.
0: Ole Miss was number three in the nation at the time.
1: Number three in the nation. Yeah. Four touchdown win, hitting their stride. They then go on the road against the Missouri team, if I remember correctly. Win that game somewhere along the lines of 24-6.
0: 21-3.
1: Yep. So defense holding these top tier offenses to minimal points. The highlight of that Florida team was that defense. But really, Will Grier being their quarterback, it was enough for them to win those games, not just because the offense was competent, but the offense was excelling in Jim McElwain's first year as Florida's head coach. You continue that on, you go to after Missouri, it comes out that Will Grier ends up, he gets suspended for PED use. And this was around the time when the flu was going around Gainesville. He took a substance, didn't check with the doctors, and so on. Flu was going around Gainesville. He took some cough medicine. There was something in the cough medicine. Didn't check with the team doctors. Careless decision. Because of that, as a result, he got suspended for the remainder of the season. And I think the SEC implemented an additional year suspension for the Florida quarterback. So if he ended up having to transfer out of the conference to save a year of eligibility, ends up going to West Virginia. Florida then puts in Treyon Harris, who might have been the not just the worst quarterback in the SEC that season, but for the remainder of the season, you go to the Alabama game, the SEC championship. It was 15-7 deep into the third quarter. Like, if the offense could have just given that defense anything, given them some rest on the field, you go to the Florida State game just a week prior, it was 13 to 2 going into the fourth quarter. So the defense was keeping them in these games. And like, this offense had an embarrassing level drop off when Will Grier left with the suspension. So my big what if is if Will Grier played out the whole season, didn't get suspended, that Florida team's winning national championship.
0: That's a lot.
1: Sue me.
0: Dude, you just took a lot of copium on the show. Josh, that's an excellent story. So did he get suspended after the LSU loss? Is that correct? Or did he not play in that LSU game?
1: He did not play. I don't believe he played in that game.
0: So Florida loses to LSU 35-28 on the road. That's a top 10 LSU team. That would not have kept you out of anything in 2015, because I think we had the 14 playoff. So that doesn't keep you out of anything. And then you destroy Georgia without Will Grier the very next game. You beat them 27-3. And obviously before Kirby Smart. And you beat South Carolina, you beat Vanderbilt, you know, Florida Atlantic, whatever. But your point is valid. The offense takes a step back. And then you get housed by Florida State. And, of course, then Alabama beats you in the SEC championship game. And then, obviously, the Citrus Bowl against Michigan doesn't really count. I don't really care about that because bowl games don't really count. You're telling me you think, what, you could have won the national championship if Will Grier wasn't suspended? Is that what you're saying?
1: 100%. Because I think if you look at the scores of those two games on the back end, you look at Florida State, you look at Alabama, you just look at the scoreboard, it looks bad. But the drop-off, you can't really put into words the drop-off from Will Grier to Treyon Harris. This wasn't wasn't Chris Leak in 06 and then Tebow was coming off the bench in relief. Yeah. It was a massive drop-off. It was the most pivotal loss for that year's team.
0: I agree. I think you still won a bunch of games without him. And was that team good enough to win a national championship with Will Grier?
1: And again, that's hard to say. They won a bunch of games without him, testament to their defense. Again, that was a defense-driven team. Offense was probably, and I can't remember exactly where they were ranked among all the FBS teams that year. When Will Grier was in the lineup, they were near the top, I don't know, 15, top 10. But they had like the number one, number two defense. But it was either them or Bama with the number one overall defense that season. And when he left, it was the offense completely took a complete nosedive.
0: Okay. Dude, that was Calvin Ridley, O.J. Howard, Derrick Henry won the Heisman.
1: Amari Cooper, I believe, was on that team.
0: Kenyon Drake was on that team. Like, that was a pretty good Alabama team. I don't know if Will Grier is good enough to beat all of that.
1: I would have taken him over Jake Coker all day.
0: No argument there necessarily. But here's the question. Like, I want to hear from people that have that thing that just is like they can't get it out of their mind that, we would have won it, man. If this hadn't happened, it's a fumble, it's a turnover, it's an injury, it's a suspension for PED and flu medicine use. I've never heard that one before. That is what I was feeling going into the USA match tonight. It was like, I can't believe we're going to lose and this terrible red card is going to cost us. I want the most creative and most ridiculous what if as a fan that you have in your life. Mine's probably Green Bay Packers related in the NFC Championship game because we've lost a bunch of them. We lost to the Giants. We lost to the Seahawks. It's terrible. It's terrible. More of your calls coming up next right here on the Paul Feinbaum Show. Braden Gall, ESPN Radio.
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16: And welcome into the Truist Studios right here in the Battery, Atlanta. We are steps away from the right field gate at Truist Park, where at 7:15, the Braves will look to win the series over the New York Mets. Ronaldo Lopez will be on the mound for the Braves. Freddy Peralta for the Mets. We'll have a lot for you over the course of this show before we send you across the street. We'll have the pitching matchup. We'll have lineups, a conversation with Walt Weiss. You'll also hear from the newest Atlanta Brave because there were some roster moves made this afternoon. You'll hear all about those as well. Chris, yesterday was wild. It was a little bit odd. And, you know, I think the fact that the Braves had that rally it was nice, but in the end, momentum doesn't change from one day, doesn't carry over. Momentum is something that is more of a thought than an actual reality. But it was nice to have that team at least get some hits and make that interesting late.
13: Well, it had been 7 years since two teams actually scored five or more runs, both in the ninth inning. It actually happened in 2019 for the Mets and the Nationals. We talked about it a little bit earlier. Look, 5-for-10 with runners in scoring position. They were 5-for-7, and it was just sort of a race to the end. Had there been another inning, we would have had a problem because we didn't know who was going to pitch. Would have been a leverage arm guy. They would have had a problem because whatever it is, Devin Williams was not